0: Senator Lindsey Graham is already set to be filled just 2 days after his death.
1: President Trump says that he recommends Lindsey Graham's sister to serve as interim senator for South Carolina. Graham's sister is reportedly set to fill the seat until the end of his term after his unexpected death over the weekend. CBS News reports that Darlene Graham Nordone is set to serve in the role until the term ends in January. South Carolina Governor Henry McMaster confirming the move in an announcement late Monday afternoon. I'm Kitty Gray.
0: About 100 million people across the country are set to deal with extreme heat again this week. A heat dome that's been scorching the western part of the country will shift eastward over the next couple of days. On Sunday, a record high temperature of 111 degrees was hit in Billings, Montana. Forecasters say those in the northern plains states will see a peak of temperatures tomorrow, while the northeast will see a peak on Wednesday. Delta Airlines, based in Atlanta, has booked the highest quarterly revenue in that company's history. Higher ticket prices and a 17% surge in premium seat sales pushed total company-wide revenue to nearly $20 billion. Despite a massive spike in fuel expenses recently, Delta still beat Wall Street's profit forecasts. The airline says it's already recovered about 60% of those higher fuel costs through current ticket prices, and executives expecting to pass along even more of the energy expense this quarter. Scott Carr, NBC News Radio. It's a go for President Trump to present the World Cup trophy this coming Sunday. Sarah Lee Kessler has more.
2: That confirmation by FIFA President Gianni Infantino, who says President Trump will be present at the final match at New Jersey's MetLife Stadium July 19th, and that they'll present the World Cup trophy together. Trump and Infantino's relationship has been under scrutiny, with Trump phoning the FIFA president to complain about the red card handed out to Flo, the U.S. men's team's star striker. And that card got rescinded. But regarding the trophy, Infantino says the president of the host country always gets the honor of presenting it. I'm Sarah Lee Kessler.
0: Florida is banning the food additive potassium bromate from all school meal programs in the upcoming school year. That state's Attorney General James Uthmeyer says the stuff ought to be banned from all foods.
3: We're going to look at how these products are marketed and sold to families.
0: Potassium bromate prolongs the shelf life of some foods, including bread products, but it's also linked to DNA damage and other health concerns. Nurse practitioner Karen Kelly says the additive has been linked to forms of cancer.
4: Potassium bromate, which is known in animal studies to cause cancer, particularly kidney, thyroid, abdominal, and things of that nature.
0: Though potassium bromate's approved by the FDA for use as a dough conditioner in certain bakery products. Five other states have done the same for school meals and baby food. California's banned the additives from all foods, as have many European countries. If school districts win ongoing lawsuits, social media companies like Meta, Google, and TikTok could be required to help pay for student mental health services and change some platform features. More than 1,000 school districts nationwide are arguing social media platforms harm students' mental health and force schools to spend more on counseling and support. Scott Carr, NBC News Radio.
5: We have dangerous heat expected throughout much of the U.S. today, with a broad heat dome keeping temperatures well above normal for parts of the Southwest, Rockies, and Western Plains. All-time record highs baked Salt Lake City and Billings, Montana Sunday, but rain chances are expected to move into the area by Tuesday. In the Sierras, possible dry lightning and gusty winds is putting parts of California at an increased risk for wildfires. The potential for heavy rain and thunderstorms is impacting southern Texas, while further west, monsoons and blowing dust are forecast throughout Arizona. New England remains sunny and pleasant, with afternoon highs reaching the 80s, but that's before temperatures heat up through the middle of the week. Meanwhile, storms are expected to soak the South. That includes Atlanta, Charleston, and Jacksonville, with temperatures in Atlanta hitting a high near 84. Look for a high of 95 in Miami, but with the heat index, it will feel like 106. That's your national forecast. I'm Wendy Swanson.
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8: Every single one of us have one or more areas of weakness in our life. It could be one of many things. Because remember, we all have strengths that God gave us to enable us, to equip us, to do what He wants us to do. He also has allowed each of us to have our weakness or weaknesses in order to remind us how dependent we are.

0: are upon him, and it may be controlled, and we can live our lives successfully and faithfully, fruitfully, and devotedly to God.
1: Are you locked in a bad habit and you just can't seem to quit? Today's edition of In Touch, the teaching ministry of Dr. Charles Stanley, offers motivation to break free. We'll hear a powerful example from Scripture of the danger we face when we continually give in to sin. Stay with us and learn how to spot trouble and avoid the consequences of uncontrolled weakness.
0: All of us have areas in our life, areas of strength and areas of weakness. Those areas of strength God has given to us in order to be able to accomplish and to achieve those things that God has set out for us in our life. Somebody says, well, what about those weaknesses? Those weaknesses are there in order to remind us how absolutely, totally dependent we are upon God. And not only that, when we handle our weaknesses properly, carefully, what it does is they drive us into a relationship with God, a deeper, intimate relationship with Him because of our sense of dependence upon Him and a need of Him. And we find ourselves crying out for God to help us or to strengthen us in those particular areas. I want to take this passage of Scripture today because the title of this message is simply this, and that is The Consequences of Uncontrolled Weakness, because that's a problem in many people's lives. They know that there's something there, they can't quite figure out what it is, or they deny that there is some particular weakness in their life because they're too proud to admit it, and yet it is there. They don't know how to handle it, they don't know what's going on, and as a result, they find themselves oftentimes in great disappointment and disaster because they never learned how to deal with those areas of weakness in their life. And when I think about that, I think about what can happen to a person whose weaknesses are unguarded, denied, undisciplined, and uncontrolled. Well, the passage of Scripture we're going to deal with is a very graphic illustration of what happens when a person does ignore that area of weakness, and it is uncontrolled, and when a person is undisciplined and does not recognize that what is a weakness could have been one of their greatest strengths if they had only responded in the proper fashion. So I want you to turn, if you will, to Judges, and this is the account of a man, listen, who was known for his strength, but who was destroyed as a result of his weakness. And I want to give you a little background here, but I just want to read one verse to start that background in the 13th chapter and the first verse to give you a little idea of the kind of environment in which Samson grew up in and the kind of environment that's going on while he is one of the leaders of the nation of Israel in this time. So chapter 13, verse 1 says, "Now the sons of Israel again did evil in the sight of the Lord, so that the Lord gave them into the hands of the Philistines for 40 years. Now you recall that God told the nation of Israel, when you go into the promised land, destroy all the wicked. Now once in a while somebody will ask you, more than likely, how can God be a God of love and at the same time have Him go in and destroy all these other people? Well, what you have to ask is, what's the purpose of God? The purpose of God for the nation of Israel was to bring up a nation through whom the truth that there is one true God could be spread throughout the world. And the Jews, that is Israel, knew who that God was, Jehovah God, Adonai, Elohim, that is Jehovah. And so God's purpose for them was to spread the truth that there is one true God when all these nations of the world believed in all kinds of gods. And so in order to keep that nation pure, He placed them in an area, and in order to do that, to keep them from intermarrying and causing the race to become weakened, or when the race became weakened by intermarriage and trade and so forth, what happens is also their ideology, their philosophy, and their theology also began to be weakened, and before long, they would no longer believe in one true God because there would be so many other nations that believed in all these other gods, and instead of staying pure, they become like them. Now, the period of the Judges was the dark ages for the nation of Israel. And if you'll turn to the last chapter in Judges, the 21st chapter, here's what you'll find. You'll find a description of how the people in that day were thinking. And here's what the last verse says. In those days, there was no king in Israel. Everyone did.

what was right in his own eyes. Anytime you have a society in which everyone's doing what's right in their own eyes, you have a society that is destined to bondage, all types of bondage, and certainly destined to the disciplined hand of Almighty God. Yet this is the kind of nation we find. Now the scripture says concerning that, that in those times, for example, that God chose to do something about it. And that is, if you will look at this 13th chapter, and notice if you will, beginning in verse 3. Then the angel of the Lord appeared to the woman and said to her, "Behold now, you are barren and have borne no children, but you shall conceive and give birth to a son. Now therefore be careful not to drink wine or strong drink, nor eat any unclean thing. But behold, you shall conceive and give birth to a son, and no razor shall come upon his head, but the boy shall be a Nazarite to God from the womb, and he shall begin to deliver Israel from the hands of the Philistines." So God now speaks to this couple who could have no children, announces to them that they are to conceive and have a son. He's to be a Nazarite. That is, he is to be separated unto God. And one of the indications of that was that he could not cut his hair, could not drink any strong drink, and could not come close to a person who had died. So it was a very strict kind of relationship. And so God sends this son into their lives, and naturally, if you'll notice what he says, "He shall begin to deliver Israel from the hands of the Philistines." And if you'll notice also in that same chapter, in the 24th verse says, "Then the woman gave birth to a son, named him Samson. And the child grew up, and the Lord blessed him, and the Spirit of the Lord began to stir him." And so what we find is we find God beginning to work in his life at some age, probably early. God beginning to work in his life because he came upon the scene for a very specific purpose. Now, I don't want you to forget that. He didn't just get born. God sent him into that time and that season, the dark ages for the nation of Israel, for a very specific reason, and that was to deliver them from the bondage of these ungodly, pagan, heathen Philistines who believed in many gods, one of whom was named Dagon. Don't forget that. Now, Samson had an uncontrollable weakness. Now, I want you to listen carefully. Don't think about somebody else's weakness. I want you to ask yourself the question, what weakness do I have in my life? Now, listen, don't ask the question, "God, do I have one?" Yes, you do. Every single one of us have one or more areas of weakness in our life. It could be one of many things. It could be, for example, a problem with greed. You just got to have more and more and more. You say, "Well, I'm not a wealthy person." You know, you can be poor as you can be and still be greedy. Or you can be wealthy and be greedy. So it may be that that weakness is greed. Or it could be your weakness is gossip. You've just got to talk about somebody and tell something that you don't know or that you want people to think you know. Or it could be that the weakness in your life is you have to be number one. It doesn't make any sense what you're doing in life. You've got to be number one. You've got to be the best. You have to have some position or some authority or some place in life. Or it may be as Samson's weakness, and that is a lust, a sexual lust. This was Samson's weakness, a lust, sexual involvement, that is gratifying something within inside of him. And so whatever it may be, what you have to ask is, what is that weakness within my life? Because remember, we all have strengths that God gave us to enable us, to equip us, to do what he wants us to do. He also has allowed each of us to have our weakness or weaknesses in order to remind us how dependent we are upon him. And when we utilize and respond correctly, it drives us to God, motivates us to get into a deeper, intimate relationship with him so that whatever this weakness is, it may be controlled and we can live our lives successfully and faithfully, fruitfully and devotedly to God. Now, with Samson, it's very clear what his problem was. He had a very definite weakness when it came to his sexual lust. And so, if you'll notice, there are three women here that I mentioned. There could have been 33 because the Bible nowhere tells us all the details that go on in any given instance. And so what you have is you have this woman at Timnah, and then you have this prostitute in Gaza, and then there's Delilah. There are only three of them mentioned.
But all three

of them. I want you to think about this for a moment. Not a single one of these persons is good for Samson. But Delilah's not quite like the rest of them. She has this awesome, overwhelming impact and effect in his life. And the scripture says, verse 4, after this it came about that he loved a woman in the valley of Sorek, whose name was Delilah. Now, each time the Philistines have done the same thing. Now watch this. The Philistines, the Lord of the Philistines, came up to her and said to her, you see, they already had been watching him and knowing that she being the kind of woman she was, what was going on between them? They knew it, and so they said, entice him. Well, how do you think they expected her to entice him? Just talking to him? Not indeed. Entice him and see where his great strength lies, and how we may overpower him, that we may bind him to afflict him. We'll each give you 1,100 pieces of silver. Now that 1,100, if it were just 1,100 instead of each one, it had been about $5,000 in our time today. But so she had the opportunity of being a very wealthy woman. The scripture says he loved her. That is, she really made an impression on him. So Delilah said to Samson, now can't you hear her saying this? Oh, please tell me where your great strength is and how you may be bound to afflict you. Now, isn't that a stupid question? You think any man in his right mind would say, why would you want to bind me and afflict me? I thought this was supposed to be a wonderful relationship and we both satisfying each other. Now, you're asking me how you can bind me to afflict me, but watch this. Weakness blinds the human heart. Weakness, sin blinds the human heart, blinds the mind. Samson said to her, if they bind me with 7 fresh cords that have not been dried, then I will become weak and be like any other man. Then the lords of the Philistines brought up to her 7 fresh cords that had not been dried, and she bound him with them. Now she had men lying in wait in a room, and so she said to him, the Philistines are upon you, Samson. But he snapped the cords as a string of toe snaps when it touches fire, so his strength was not discovered. You think, now, wait a minute, what kind of woman is this? Been going to bed with each other, having sex, let's just face it like it is, and she wants to know how to afflict him. She told him, how do I afflict you and bind you? And so he gives her some deceitful answer, and sure enough, that's exactly what she does. This will show you how deeply in bondage Samson was. His lust, his sexual lust was so strong, he had to know, this woman is not good for me, there's something wrong. Blinded. Listen to what happens. Then Delilah said to Samson, behold, you've deceived me and told me lies. Now, please tell me how you may be bound. He said to her, if they bind me tightly with new ropes, which have not been used, then I'll become weak and be like any other man. So Delilah took new ropes, bound him with them, and said to him, the Philistines are upon you, Samson. For the men were lying in wait in the inner room. But he snapped the ropes from his arms like a thread. Now, you'd think any man in his good common sense at all would say, 2 strikes and you're out. 2 strikes and you're out. Listen to this. Then Delilah said to Samson, up till now you have deceived me and told me lies. Tell me how you may be bound. And he said to her, if you weave the 7 locks of my hair with a web and fasten it with a pin, then I'll become weak and be like any other man. So while he slept, Delilah took the 7 locks of his hair and wove them into the web. She fastened it with a pin and said to him, the Philistines are upon you, Samson. But he awoke from his sleep and pulled out the pin of the loom and the web. 3 times. What does it take to get your attention? 3 times she does it. Somebody says, I'd never let that happen to me. It depends upon how many times you've already given in to your area of weakness. Look at this. It came about when she pressed him daily with her words and urged him that his soul was annoyed to death. Now, what happens between this man and Joseph are 2 different things. The Bible says that Potiphar's wife, day after day, came on to Joseph trying to entice him to go to bed with her, and he would not do it.

0: So, same situation. Came about when she pressed him daily with her words and urged him that his soul was annoyed to death. So he told her all that was in his heart and said to her, a razor has never come on my head, for I've been a Nazarite to God from my mother's womb. If I am shaved, then my strength will leave me and I will become weak and be like any other man. Then Delilah saw that he told her all that was in his heart, sent and called the lords of the Philistines, saying, come up once more. He's told me all that's in his heart. The lords of the Philistines came up to her and brought her money in their hands. They believed him. She made him sleep on her knees, called for a man and had him shave off the 7 locks of his hair. Then she began to afflict him, and his strength left him. She said, the Philistines are upon you, Samson. He woke from his sleep and said, I'll go out at other times and shake myself free. But he did not know that the Lord had departed from him. What a tragedy. Over and over and over again, God warned him and warned him and warned him and warned him. And what happened? His weakness now was not cords and ropes and chains. His bondage now was that his heart, his mind, his spirit was absolutely, totally given over to the indulgence of lust for sex. Absolutely bound him. And what happened? When he gave away the secret, he jumped up to do the same thing he'd always done, and all of a sudden, he didn't have the strength. Now, here is the strongest man destroyed by the weakness, one weakness, a lust for gratification by sex. Didn't work. Never works. Can't work. It's not the will of God for it to work. You see, weaknesses are not to be played with. They're not to be toyed with. They're not to be ignored. They're to be recognized. You say, well, how do I deal with it? Here's what you do. You're honest enough to identify what that weakness is in your life. You acknowledge it. And you confess it to God. God, I just have to acknowledge this is an area, or these are areas of weakness in my life. And then you ask God to make you alert. God, make me alert to the first moment I see this weakness popping up in my life to express itself. Make me alert quickly to identify it. And then you cry out to God, oh dear God, strengthen me, enable me to walk away from this, or not to look at that, or not to get there, not to grasp this, not to go there. Oh God, strengthen me and enable me to walk in your will and your way, crying out to God. How many times did David cry to God? He said, this poor man cried out to God and God delivered him. And that's why he tells us to cry out to him to deliver us. And then listen, what you do is you walk away from, you turn your eyes from, you no longer seek after, you do not manipulate, you choose to walk in the will of God. You say, but I just don't know that I can do that. If you're a child of God, you have within you the Holy Spirit who is there to enable you, strengthen you, guide you, guard you, protect you. Listen, you can be obedient to God if you choose to do so. But if you continually gaze at something that is an area of weakness in your life, you cannot continually gaze at it or go in that direction or become a part of or relate to something that is going to destroy you and pray, oh God, help me on your way there. That's not the way it works. It is confession and listen, trusting in the power of the Holy Spirit to enable you to walk away. That's how we deal with those weaknesses.
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0: 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Emotions are part of being human, but they need to be controlled. With a caution for believers, here's a moment with Charles Stanley.
4: I think you have to recognize that emotions are natural. Everybody has them. In other words, emotions are a very important part of our life. If you didn't have any emotions, you would never want to date somebody, you would never want to marry them. So God knows we all have emotions for things. So emotions are just natural and normal. Now, the intensity of that emotion must be guided and guarded by the Holy Spirit. And He places within us the Holy Spirit to give us guidance and direction that we don't step across His boundaries. And when a person wants somebody, for example, and they want them so desperately, and their emotions get the best of them and they override them, what you have to ask is, God, am I going by my emotion? Or am I listening to your spirit? In other words, is this awesome love I have, is this from you, or am I just emotionally excited about all this? And this is why I say to people, when you get emotionally excited about anything, stop, take a little inventory. God, is this of you? Am I moving too fast? Is this something I want in the flesh? Or does this fit your plan and purpose for my life? When you bring every thought into His will, then you're saying, all right, Lord, this is my desire. This is what I want, this is what I planned, but Father, I want what you want. When I say I bring it into captivity, it's captivity to His will. We'll say, well, Lord, all right, how do I know that? He'll send you to His Word. He will use His Word to give you very, very clear direction. That's why you should love it, because it's God's guidebook for life.
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0: game today, huh?
1: Yeah, we gotta win to stay in the semifinals.
0: Hello? Uh-huh. Oh, no. See you later.
1: Let me guess. Dad can't make the game.
0: He's sorry, honey.
1: But this was the most important one of the whole season.
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0: This is Ken Ham on a mission to call the church back to God's Word and the Gospel. The most basic definition of science is knowledge. It's usually defined as the knowledge we gain through the scientific method or using our five senses. Now, many people claim there's a war on science in the West. When we ask for examples, they'll point to a rejection of evolution or man-made climate change. Denying or even questioning these things is considered a wholesale dismissal of all scientific knowledge. This is a ridiculous claim. Those who reject evolution or man-made catastrophic climate change don't reject science. What they do reject is an atheistic worldview-based interpretation that is imposed on the evidence.
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5: O Lord, you are my God. I will exalt you. I will praise your name, for you have done wonderful things. Your counsels of old are faithfulness and truth. Isaiah 20.

0: Lord, you are my God. I will exalt you. 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
3: NBC News Radio, I'm Scott Carr. The U.S. has started a third consecutive night of strikes against Iran. U.S. Central Command says the strikes were at the direction of President Trump and will continue to degrade Iran's ability, in their words, to attack innocent civilians and commercial shipping in the Strait of Hormuz. This after Trump said he's reinstating a blockade of the strait. Lindsey Graham's sister will take over his South Carolina Senate seat until the end of his term after his unexpected death Saturday. The governor of South Carolina, Henry McMaster, announced today that Darlene Graham Nordone will serve in the role until the term ends in January. President Trump says he'll address the nation in a primetime speech Thursday. MS Now's reporting the president will claim that declassified intelligence reveals a foreign nation's plot to interfere with the 2020 presidential election. California and 11 other states are suing to block Paramount Skydance from taking over Warner Brothers Discovery.
4: The largest merger in Hollywood history would extinguish competition.
5: California Attorney General Rob Bonta announced the antitrust lawsuit Monday in Los Angeles. His backdrop, the Hollywood sign.
4: It would result in higher prices, lower content quality, and fewer movies and TV shows.
5: Bonta also says the $110 billion deal would kill jobs. Paramount Skydance responded in a statement saying the lawsuit is wrong on both the facts and the law, and delaying the purchase will actually hurt workers. The feds approved the merger in June. I'm Jason Athenson.
3: An ICE-involved shooting in the state of Maine has left one person dead. Governor Janet Mills says in a statement she was briefed on the shooting and that state authorities were working with federal officials. It happened in Biddeford, south of Portland. The Immigrant Rights Coalition in Maine says the man killed was a 26-year-old from Colombia who'd been authorized to work in the U.S. This after a man was shot and killed by an ICE agent in Houston. Reports say the man killed was not a person being targeted by ICE. Scott Carr, NBC News Radio.
6: Baseball has arrived at its All-Star break. The Rays and Rangers lead divisions in the American League, with the White Sox and Guardians tied in the AL Central. The National League division leaders at the break are the Braves, Brewers, and Dodgers, although L.A. heads into the break after a tough weekend. They were swept at home three straight by Arizona, including a 5-3 loss yesterday, manager Dave Roberts.
7: At the end of the day, we gave away way too many bases. We didn't play good defense, and then situationally, we weren't good offensively. So when you do that, you lose three.
6: Despite the sweep, the Dodgers hit the break with baseball's best record. The All-Star game in Philadelphia is tomorrow. Tonight in Philly, eight of the game's biggest sluggers square off in the home run derby. The field includes two hometown Phillies, Kyle Schwarber and Bryce Harper. Another off day for the World Cup. It resumes tomorrow with the first semifinal. Spain faces France in Arlington, Texas. Then Wednesday in Atlanta, it's England and Argentina. And Yannick Sinner repeats. Sinner winning the men's title at Wimbledon for a second year in a row. I'm Matt McCoy.
1: 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When contacting Rick Warren, please include our call letters, WCHR.
8: Hello, everybody. This is Pastor Rick's Daily Hope with Rick Warren. I'm really glad you're here. Today, we're continuing our series from Psalm 23 called Living in the Goodness of God. It's all about how God's goodness meets you right where you are and brings hope, even in difficult seasons. So let's get to it and open with part one of a message called Relaxing in God's Goodness.
9: One of the big myths in Southern California is that everybody here is laid back and easygoing. Yeah, right. You know, that Southern California vibe, the Beach Boys, it's all copacetic. Yeah, it's also a haven for workaholics. And surveys have shown that Southern California residents would actually rather work than play, for that matter. Studies actually have shown, surveys show, that we actually prefer employment over enjoyment. And all this good weather creates a lot of workaholics. And the truth is, a lot of people don't know how to relax. We are addicted to adrenaline. We don't know how to slow down. And that's true of actually all of Americans. Studies have shown that the average American

today is sleep deprived. That the average American today gets 2 hours less sleep a night than we did 50 years ago. We don't know how to relax. We don't know how to rest. We love to work. A lot of Americans are like Job 20, verse 18. Here on the screen, it says, Message paraphrase, they are unable to relax and enjoy anything they've worked for. So busy getting more. I want to do a little quiz to see if you are a workaholic. Be truthful. No cheating. Now you have to raise your hand on this, okay? Are you always in a hurry? Is your to-do list always unrealistically long? Me. Yeah, that's me. Do you use days off to catch up on unfinished work? Has more than one person ever told you to slow down? Do you feel guilty when you relax? I've got so much to do. Do you have to get sick to get time off? You know you're a workaholic when all your Christmas cards come back from business associates. You know you're a workaholic when you head out for back to school night and you don't know which one your kid attends. You know you're a workaholic when your family refers to you as occupant. And you know you're a workaholic when you take business-related reading material into the bathroom. I remember many years ago, a lady said to me, she said, you know, Pastor, I tried to call you all day Monday. And I said, well, I'm sorry, but Monday it's my day off. It's my Sabbath. And she said, well, the devil never takes a day off. And I said, yeah, and if I didn't, I'd be just like the devil. So you want me to take a day off. I'll never forget the first year of Saddleback Church. I really was working 18 hours a day, and Kay was too, to begin this baby church. And the first 2 years of Saddleback Church, actually, twice a week, Kay cooked meals to have people in our home from the church. We had every member of our church in our home at least once the first 2 years of Saddleback Church. That ain't gonna happen anymore, friends. Not all 35,000 of you. But I remember she cooked the same meal Tuesday and Thursday twice a week for 2 years. I learned to like it. But we were working hard, 18 hours a day. And at the end of the first year, I stood up to speak on the last Sunday of the year and fainted. And I was just worn out from exhaustion, physical, emotional, spiritual, relational, in every area. And over the next year, God had to teach me some things about balance in life, which I actually have had to learn over and over and over again. I don't think you ever permanently learn these things. But God gave me a verse at the end of the first year of Saddleback. It's up here on the screen. It's Exodus 23. And this is what God said to the Israelites when they were going to go into the promised land. He said, I'm not going to give you everything I've promised you in a single year, because you're not prepared to handle that much blessing. And it would be too much for you to manage. Instead, you'll take possession of what I want to give you little by little so that you can grow. Then you'll be strong enough to handle it all. That verse changed my life. It's what I call pacing growth. Rome isn't built in a day, and neither is a church or anything else worthwhile. And God doesn't want you to accomplish it all at once. He wants you to learn pacing growth, little by little. That while God is growing your business, he's growing you. And while God is growing your children, he's growing you. And while God is growing your career or whatever else is in your life that's important to you, he's growing you. And he says, I want you to learn this little by little, pacing growth. The fact is, God considers rest as important as work. Some people think only God smiles on them when they're working or praying or doing spiritual things. God smiles on you when you rest.

Did you know that? If you've ever, as a parent, gone in and watched your children sleep and the joy that that gives you just watching them sleep, God enjoys watching you sleep. God rests. God rests. Are you busier than God? The Bible tells us this on the screen, Exodus 31, verse 17. One day a week, God says, will always serve as a reminder that I made the heavens and the earth in 6 days, and then on the seventh day, I rested and relaxed. Now, why did God rest and relax on the seventh day? Well, he certainly wasn't tired, because God doesn't get tired. God never gets tired. But he was modeling for us what he wanted us to do, to rest and to relax, to keep a Sabbath, to have balance, and to relax in the goodness of God. Now, we're in this series we've just started called Living in the Goodness of God. And we're looking at Psalm 23, which actually models for us 10 ways that a good shepherd takes care of sheep. He feeds, he leads, he meets their needs. And the 10 ways God's goodness wants to benefit you, how God wants to take care of you. And a lot of your worry and a lot of your hurry and a lot of your scurry and a lot of your restlessness actually comes from not understanding the goodness of God in your life. And when you understand what God has done for you and wants to do for you in the future, you can relax. You can learn to rest. You can learn to let down. You can learn to let go. You can live in the goodness of God. Now, in that psalm, the Lord is my shepherd psalm, he gives us 10 things that the shepherd does. And one of the things that a good shepherd does is they make sure the sheep get enough rest in order to stay healthy. And that takes us to verses 1 and 2. Let's look at it again. The Lord is my shepherd, Psalm 23. The Lord is my shepherd, so I have everything I need. He makes me lie down in green pastures, and he leads me beside quiet waters. Now, you might want to write this down. These images are actually a metaphor. They represent rest and refreshment. When he makes me lie down in green pastures, that's rest. And when he leads me beside quiet waters, that's refreshment. Now, notice, I want you to circle the word, he makes me. Has God ever had to make you lay down? For your own health's sake? So because you wouldn't slow down? If you won't lay down, God will make you lay down. And sometimes the only way God can get you to look up is lay you flat on your back with an illness. And God will do that because he's the good shepherd. And he cares about your health, your physical, emotional, spiritual, every area of health. I want you to write this down on your outline. To give God my best requires rest. To give God my best requires rest. If you don't have rest, then you're going to be stressed. In fact, the difference between being blessed and being stressed is often rest. Isn't it amazing how much better things look after a good night's sleep? The difference between being stressed and being blessed is often rest. The Lord is my shepherd. He makes me lie down when I don't even want to. Have you ever seen a kid, a child, frantically trying to stay awake? You know what I'm talking about? And their eyes are closed, but they're trying to stay awake. Resistance to rest is immaturity. It's immaturity. Now, I've got a confession to make. Because I always preach every week. I always preach these messages to me first. If it doesn't hit me, I didn't figure it's going to help you. But if it helps me, I go, okay, that'll probably help somebody else. And so this message, I need to hear this message on relaxing in God's goodness. I've had a couple of very frantic weeks where I had 8 outside messages to deliver, speaking engagements outside of the area. I told you last week I was at the National Prayer Breakfast and I spoke 5 times at that. And then I went to another place and I spoke to the Coalition of Christian Colleges and Universities, to all the leaders of the Christian schools around America. Then I went and I spoke to a youth pastors gathering. And I have been

overstretched the last couple weeks. I need this message. So if you get anything out of it, congratulations, but I'm really preaching it for me. Okay? So if you want to take a nap, you might get more benefit out of it. Then just put your head on the shoulder of the person next to you with their permission, and I'll wake you up at the end. As I said, rest is often the difference between being blessed or stressed. And when we look at Scripture, we see that God rests. We see that Jesus rested many, many, many times. He had advances and retreats, seven of them in his 3.5-year ministry. Jesus rested. If you're going to be like God, if you're going to be like Jesus, you got to learn how to rest. I have to learn how to rest, how to relax in the goodness of God. Now, that's what I want us to look at today. How do you relax in God's goodness? Before we do that, I just want to mention, why do people overwork? I mean, we need to get to the source of our stress. Why do we overwork? Why do we not get enough rest? Well, the Bible's full of many, many examples and reasons why you get stressed instead of blessed because you're not at rest. And the Bible gives us many, many examples and reasons. Let me just give you five from the Word of God, and let's see if any of these might be causing you to not get the rest you need, to not relax like God wants you to relax in life. These are just some of the common reasons from the Bible. Number one, the first reason the Bible tells us that people don't relax is this: misplaced identity. And that is basing my worth on my work. Basing my worth on my work. Now, we fall for this all the time. One of the reasons why people can't relax is they confuse their work and their worth. They confuse their net worth with their self-worth, their value with their valuables, and they think, you know, if I work real hard, I succeed at work, then I am valuable. If I don't work, I don't produce, I'm not productive, then I'm not valuable. And that's a total lie. It's a total myth. But in Western culture, our identity often revolves around our work. So we overwork in an attempt to prove ourselves. And if I achieve a lot, then I must be worth a lot. I must be valuable. I must be important. I must be significant. But your significance has nothing to do with your job or your career or your achievements, in fact. Ecclesiastes 10, verse 15 says this: only someone too stupid to find his way home would wear himself out with work. That's pretty frank. You might want to put that on a card and put it on your windshield there, okay? Only someone too stupid to find his way home would wear himself out with work. He said, life is more than work. Yeah, it's important. But your life is far more than the work you do. It's just a portion of your life. But when we have a misplaced identity and we think our worth is based on our work, then we're going to put all of our time, our money, our energy, our effort into our work. Number two, second reason people don't relax is materialism. This is obvious, always wanting more things. And when I got to have more things, then I got to make more money. And when I've got to make more money, I've got to work harder and longer hours. And yet the Bible says not to do this. Proverbs 23, verse 4 and 5 warns us about materialism. And it says this: do not wear yourself out trying to get rich. Have the wisdom to show some restraint. Your money can be gone in a flash, as if it had grown wings and flown away like an eagle. So, you know, you can lose your money. Don't spend all of your life trying to get something you can lose so quickly. He said, it can fly away like an eagle. Now, evidently, America's founding fathers wanted you to remember this because they put an eagle on every dollar bill as a reminder of this verse. It has been my observation, having counseled thousands of people, that we spend the first half of our life sacrificing our health, overworking, in order to get wealth. And we spend the second half of our life sacrificing wealth in order to get our health back. Have you ever thought about that? The first half of life, you give up your health

and overworked in order to get wealth. But in the second half, you spend all that wealth trying to get healthy again. This is not wise. Always wanting more things. In Luke 12, verse 15, Jesus says this. Watch out. Always be on your guard against all kinds of greed, because your life is not defined by how much you make or how many things you own. So materialism, just like misplaced identity, caused me to overwork. A third cause. In the Bible, it says that envy can cause you to overwork. And that is wanting to be like other people. I'm trying to keep up with the Joneses. I'm trying to keep up with my neighbors. I'm trying to keep up with everybody else. And that will cause me to do things that I don't really have the time to do. Too busy trying to keep up with others. And that's envy. You know, their kids have dance lessons, so we have to have dance lessons for our kids. And their kids are involved in these five extracurricular events, and so our kids have to be involved in these five extracurricular events. Not necessarily. My girlfriend is on social media all the time, so I better be on social media all the time. And we do things we don't need to do because other people are doing them. Now, Solomon noticed this problem of envy literally thousands of years ago. In Ecclesiastes 4:4, he says this, I've learned why people work so hard, why they work so hard to succeed. It is because they envy the things their neighbors have. I want to be like them. I want to have what they've got. I want to do what they do. I want to go where they go. Well, they may be under stress more than you, so make sure you're following the right model. Envy. Number four, a fourth reason why people don't relax, according to Scripture, is when we value achievement over relationships. When we value achievement over relationships. And men, we're more prone to do this than women, but everybody can do this, where you put your career above everything else, including relationships. We all know people who've walked away from marriages because of their career, or they've walked away from being a good parent or just being a good friend because the career was more important, the work was more important. And when goals are more important than people in my life, or when goals are more important than people in your life, you're skating on thin ice. Again, here's what Solomon says, Ecclesiastes chapter 4. And remember, Solomon was the wisest man who ever lived. And he says this, here's another thing that I've seen on earth that makes no sense. Some people don't have any kids or family or even friends, in other words, no relationships. Yet they work obsessively, never taking a break. There's no end to their toil. And they're never content with what they've done or earned. They never ask, and then he asks some very important questions that if you're in this category, you probably ought to ask them yourself. They never ask, why am I always working to do more? Why am I always doing that? Why am I always working to do more? And why don't I let myself enjoy life? And here's the big one. Who cares? Who cares? Who will get what I leave behind? I don't have any relationships. So what's this big career that I'm working for and amassing, you know, accomplishments and achievements and a pile of money? Who cares? Who's going to get what I leave behind? What a senseless and miserable way to live. He says, you're better off having someone to enjoy and share the rewards of your work. When I value achievement more than relationships, God did not put you on earth to mark things off your to-do list. He put you here to learn how to love. He says it over and over in Scripture. To learn to love God with all your heart and soul and mind and strength, and to learn to love your neighbor as yourself. Tom preached a classic sermon on this 3 weeks ago. That's what matters. Not how many accomplishments I have in life, not how many achievements I check off in life, not how many goals I reach in life. When you get to heaven, God isn't going to say, tell me your goals and did you reach them? He's just not going to say that. When you get to heaven, God's going to say, tell me about your relationships. Did you get to know me?

0: Did you get to know my son, Jesus Christ? Did you love God with all your heart and soul and mind and strength? And how about other people? How did you score on relationships with other people? Because you can hit home runs all day and strike out in relationships, and God saying, wrong answer. Sorry, you missed it. I did not put you on earth simply to accomplish goals, to make a lot of money, to do really cool things. I put you on earth, first of all, to learn to love. And you can't learn to love if you don't have any deep relationships. Wow. This is why we don't relax. Misplaced identity. I base my worth on my work. So I pour all my energy into that. Or materialism. I always want more, so I got to get more money to get more. Or envy. I want to be like what other people are like, and so I'm following their ridiculous lifestyle too. And they're stressed out. Or I value achievement over relationships. He goes, why am I doing this? They never ask why I'm always working to do more. Why don't I let myself enjoy life? And who cares? Who's going to get what's left behind anyway? There's a fifth reason that people don't relax, and it's insecurity. It's insecurity. Insecurity is when I'm afraid I won't have enough. I was once sitting at a dinner table with some people who were fabulously wealthy in the multi-million dollar category. And I asked that person, so how much more do you think you need to be secure? And the guy looked at me straight in the eyes and he said, about 20, 30 million more. I'm going, he has no idea that when he gets that, he's going to say it's not enough. Because it's never enough. You cannot have security if it can be taken from you. And you can have a lot of money and it can be taken from you. Here's what the Bible says, Ecclesiastes 6:7. I love this in the Message. We worked to feed our appetites, but meanwhile, our souls go hungry. Bam. Does that sound familiar? I'm so afraid I'm not going to have enough physically, materially, that I'm giving up my spiritual depth in order to get it.
1: 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And now let's hear how lives are changing through Daily Hope. Here's Rick with a letter from one of our listeners.
2: 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She writes, Pastor Rick, your preaching is bringing many souls to God. My husband, who is an unbeliever, is drawing closer and closer to God. Every day I translate what I hear on Daily Hope into German because he can't speak and understand English. Pastor Rick, your teaching has changed his life, and I can see his progress and eagerness to follow Jesus. Agatha. Well, Agatha, thank you so much for sharing your story with me. This is a wonderful story to hear that you're translating what you hear on Daily Hope for your husband and that he's growing closer to Jesus. I'm so happy for that. 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
5: A famine is one of the most extreme humanitarian crises that a society can face. A catastrophic breakdown in food access that leads to malnutrition and disease and death. And it can be caused by a number of things, often a combination of reasons. For example, in the 1840s, a mold that produced a blight on potatoes was a major cause of the tragic potato famine in Ireland. In the 1970s and 80s, drought was the main trigger of famine in Ethiopia. In recent days, conflict has been a major reason for famines being experienced in parts of the world. And of course, economic factors often enter into segments of the population not being able to afford to buy enough food to adequately sustain themselves. Yeah, famine has been and still is a major issue in many parts of the world today. And when you read the Bible, you find that a famine is a component of many of the stories that you read. Discover the words, Bill Crowder.
6: I found out that in my translation of the scriptures, the word famine appears 96 times. 96 times. 86 of those are in the Old Testament, 10 are in the New Testament.
5: Yeah, and so over the next couple of weeks, Bill is going to point Elisa Morgan, Daniel Ryan Day, Rasul Berry, and the rest of us to some of those. Some difficult situations, raising some difficult questions, but offering some helpful insights into what it means to be people of faith who, in spite of the questions, trust God even in life's most difficult times. So be part of the study called Famine on Discover the Word. And this is Discover the Word, Bible Engagement for Life from Our Daily Bread Ministries, where we use a group approach and together in community explore topics and passages of Scripture that inform the way we read the Bible, challenge us as we live our lives as followers of Christ, and encourage us to, in the big story the Bible is telling, find a relationship with Jesus, the living Word of God, in the pages of the written Word. And so I think this is going to be a fascinating journey over the next couple of weeks to see how famine is so often a piece of the message the Scriptures convey, right? So let's pull our chairs up to the table with Bill and Elisa and Daniel and Rasul and get this study started. Bill?
6: Some time ago, Elisa led us in a series of programs on tables.
7: Yes.
6: And it was about different feasts or meal times throughout the Bible and how food kind of moved the story of the Bible along. I think I told you off mic when we were working on those programs that I had an idea for a series of programs. Since you had talked about feasts, I wanted to do a series of programs on famine.
7: Feast or famine.
6: Feast or famine. So it really is an interesting subject. And I found out that in my translation of the scriptures, the word famine appears 96 times. 96 times. And 86 of those are in the Old Testament, 10 are in the New Testament. So I found that really interesting and surprising, but there's a sense in which it shouldn't be surprising. And that's because when we dive into the biblical story, the culture in which it exists is largely an agricultural culture, which is very dependent upon rain

0: And so we find times in the scripture where there's times of drought, and drought produces famine, and famine produces all kinds of human tragedy. So when you think about it through the lens of their culture that's agriculturally based, then it kind of makes sense that famine could be a big deal.
1: And it also, to me, is a reminder of the gap sometimes we face in understanding the scriptures from a modern standpoint. Because while famine still exists in the world, oftentimes we don't experience that in a developed country where there's just an unprecedented amount of access to food.
2: And another thing too about the ancient world, these were always seen as cosmic or divine things too. So when there was rain, it was because the gods were blessing them, or a particular god, depending on which group you look at. And then if there was famine, then the gods were up to something else. And so there was also this mix between what's happening in the world has spiritual implications. And we often get disconnected from that as well. If there's a famine, it's like, oh, something bad's just going on, or it hasn't rained in a while. But in the ancient world, it was very much something's happening spiritually to pay attention to as well.
0: Here in the States, here in America, like you

0: stuff that's gone bad just because you didn't feel like eating it that day, you know.
1: Right. Very humbling.
2: Yeah, I also think of all of the children, though, in the U.S. or in other developed countries
0: suffer from hunger.
2: That do suffer from hunger. So they go home and the fridge doesn't have anything
0: in it. That's right.
2: And a lot of the lunch programs at schools, a lot of them are designed because of the number of kids that don't have a meal outside of the meal they get when they come to school.
0: And part of that is humanitarian. Part of it's educational. It's hard to learn on an empty stomach. It really is. So so we want to look at famine. And we're going to start in the book of Genesis, which is the book of beginnings, of course. And the first one we're going to look at, we're not going to look at all 96, by the way. We're just going to look at 10 of them. Genesis 12, verse 10. And if somebody would like to read that for us.
1: Now there was a famine in the land. So Abram went down to Egypt to sojourn there, for the famine was severe in the land.
0: Okay. So as we often say, anytime we parachute into a text, it's helpful to kind of get our bearings and figure out what's led up to that moment. So in Genesis 12, verse 10, what's some of the stuff that's kind of preceded that?
2: Well, this is really the beginning of the story with Abram.
0: Yeah.
2: So this is the first chapter that we really run into him. And all we know so far is that in some way, God showed up to Abram and said, I want you to follow me to a different place. And so he got his wife, Sarai, and their whole household, which would probably be a pretty big group of people. And they start on their way, and they get toward the Negev. But then there's famine, and they end up going to Egypt instead of going to the land that God had for them.
0: Okay, good. Now, just to give a little bit more context, the events leading up to the introduction of Abraham included the flood of Noah and then the Tower of Babel. Those events of human failure, in a sense, set the stage for God calling Abraham to be the founder of a chosen people that God would select to be his representatives in the world. And that's where this all begins. And at first, they go to a place called Haran, and there Abram's father, Terah, dies. So then God moves him further into what would one day become the Promised Land. And that's where we encounter this famine. And notice what happens. What's his response to the famine? What's he do?
1: Okay, so Abram went down to Egypt.
0: Yeah. Does that sound at all remotely familiar?
3: Absolutely. Reminds me of Joseph and his brothers when there was a famine in the land. Joseph was already there creating a plan to help Egypt and the other parts of the world survive the famine through his dream and applying the aspect of saving up food while there was not a famine, when there was plenty, so that it could be distributed when there was famine. And then his brothers end up coming because, hey, here is food in Egypt, and they end up staying there.
0: Yeah, and one of the reasons I think historically that there's food in Egypt when there's not food other places because of the presence of the Nile. The land along the waters of the Nile was very fertile. When he goes to Egypt, he has some problems. He operates out of fear instead of out of faith. He lies about Sarah, saying she's his sister, which is kind of a half lie, half truth, but it's still not being honest. So he lies about that, and he gets called on it. Now, remember, Abraham is often referred to as the father of faith. And here, he's not operating by faith, and it creates a huge problem in Egypt. And this is kind of a beginning point for Abraham's journey. How did famine trigger that? I mean, what role does famine play in that, do you think?
1: Well, it's pretty tough to keep one nostril out of the water, so to speak, you know, when you're starving. And you get panicky. I mean, who among us hasn't had a moment when you feel responsible for your whole family and maybe you lose your job or your paycheck, or, you know, it's very serious and scary. And it becomes a true test of faith. What do I really believe about God in this moment?
3: Yeah, and I'm glad you brought that up, because oftentimes when I've read this passage quickly, it just has felt like Abram was just

0: protecting his own self. But when you think about it from that standpoint, Egypt right. is the one place where you can go to for food. If he falls out of favor with the Egyptians, then that could be damaging for him and the rest of the family. So there really is a sense of uncertainty.
1: Yeah, and they're isolated. They left their family mm-hmm. to right. come into the land that the Lord had called them into. So I think it's easy for me to read a story like this and to be like, man, Abram, you really missed it. But all of us operate out of fear often.
2: And is there a more basic need than eating?
1: Yeah.
2: I mean, is there something more basic?
1: Yeah.
3: Yeah, there's something very fundamental about this piece of Abram's story. And I think we're going to see evidence of this going forward as we move through further conversations on famine. But one of the fascinating things about it is that there's a lot of parallels between Abram's trip into Egypt and Israel's trip into Egypt. There's a lot of parallels between those things. So there's almost a sense in which he is setting an example that will be followed and will be followed and will be followed and will be followed. And some of that example has big consequences for the people who follow it. So it'll be interesting to see how the story continues to progress. But we leave Abram as the first responder, in a sense, to famine. And he responded out of fear, like I think most of us would.
4: Yeah, that can be our tendency in life's difficult times, to let fear dictate our response. But as we're going to see, as we continue to find more times when famine is part of the biblical story, allowing faith and trust to overcome our fear is where hopefully in time we can end up. As Bill said, famine is a common and key part of so many parts of the biblical story, and we'll be noting a number of them over the next couple of weeks. First, this famine in the life of Abraham. Bill Crowder leading the study with Elisa Morgan, Daniel Ryan Day, and Rasul Berry. Now, real quickly, just want to preview something for you. On Wednesday, Bill will be taking us to the story of Joseph in Genesis. It's another amazing story in which a famine plays a key role. And Bill has written a new book for Our Daily Bread Publishing called Joseph, Cultivating a Life of Dependence on God. And that book would be a great partner for this famine study that we're doing. So we'll have a link to Bill's book on Joseph in our show notes on our discovertheword.org website. Hope you'll take a look. All right, so tomorrow, a second famine story in those early chapters of Genesis, one which may make you say, now, wait a minute, I've heard this before, haven't I? Is history repeating itself here? Is that really a thing? Well, thanks for studying with us. Hope you'll be here for day two of this study called Famine tomorrow on Discover the Word. 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
8: On May 14, 1948, the Jewish National Council proclaimed the birth of the modern state of Israel. Was this unprecedented event foretold by the ancient prophets, or was it merely an accident of history? We'll find out today, right here on Messianic Perspectives. Shalom, and welcome to Messianic Perspectives, a daily program where we look into the scriptures from a distinctive first century Jewish point of view. This is Liz Aiello. Today, Gary Hedrick is leading our discussion about whether or not the modern state of Israel is a fulfillment of Bible prophecy. I'll be back a little later with information about a special offer, so have your pencil and paper ready. And now, with today's installment, here's Gary.
9: Welcome, listening friend, to another edition of the program. It's good to have you with us today as we continue our series of studies dealing with the question of whether or not the rebirth of Israel

Israel in 1948 was a fulfillment of Bible prophecy. And we've said that the issue of whether or not the establishing of the State of Israel in 1948 was a fulfillment of Bible prophecy is really part of the larger issue of whether or not prophetic signs apply to the church age. Some people say they don't, but do they? Well, we've been finding some interesting things here in this remarkable passage in Matthew chapter 24, where our Lord outlines a series of prophetic trends, T-R-E-N-D-S, that will signal the approaching end of the age. Today, we want to get to number 5 of these prophetic trends in Matthew 24, and that is earthquakes. Look what he says in verse 7. And there shall be earthquakes in divers places, in various places. And again, earthquake activity alone is not a sign of the end. There have always been earthquakes. As a matter of fact, there were 13 major earthquake-related disasters prior to the 20th century. And I brought a copy of Grolier's Academic American Encyclopedia into the studio with me today so we could summarize these 13 ancient earthquake disasters. Let's take a look. The first major recorded ancient earthquake-related disaster occurred in 373 BC in Halys, Greece. It was mentioned in Strabo's Geography of the Ancient World. Then the second one occurred in AD 365 in the Eastern Mediterranean. The third ancient earthquake disaster took place in AD 476 in Italy and completely destroyed the city of Rome. The fourth one happened in the year 526 in Antioch, or what is now Turkey. The city was destroyed and 250,000 people died. Number 5 took place on January 24, 1556, in northern China. It had the worst earthquake-related death toll in history. 830,000 people dead. Number 6 happened on June 7, 1692, in Jamaica, and destroyed the city of Port Royal. Number 7 happened on October 28, 1707, in Tokyo, Japan. 200,000 people were killed. Number 8 was on November the 1st, 1755, All Saints Day, in Lisbon, Portugal. 60,000 people killed. Number 9 was on February 5th, 1783, in Calabria, Italy. 181 villages were leveled and 30,000 people were killed. Number 10 was on December 16, 1811, in New Madrid, Missouri. Number 11 was on March 26, 1812, in Venezuela, and leveled the city of Caracas. Number 12 was on August 23, 1868, in Peru. A tsunami, or tidal wave, was so large, it reached 3 miles inland at some points. And number 13 was on June 15, 1896, in Honshu, Japan. 27,000 people died in another tsunami or tidal wave. So there have always been earthquakes, 13 major ones prior to the 20th century. But remember what we said. These prophetic trends don't become signs of the approaching end until two things happen. First, there's a convergence of all the signs mentioned in Matthew 24. That is, they all begin happening simultaneously. And number two, each sign begins to increase in frequency and intensity. And in the case of earthquakes, there is no question that earthquake activity has increased noticeably in frequency and intensity. Now, bear in mind that the encyclopedia lists 13 major earthquake disasters prior to the 20th century. Now, here are the major earthquake disasters that have occurred just in this century. And remember, this is straight out of Grolier's Academic American Encyclopedia. This is not Gary Hedrick's imagination or invention. Let me just summarize the major earthquake disasters of the 20th century. Here they are. April 4th, 1905, Kangra, India, 157,000 people dead, 8.3 on the Richter scale. April 18, 1906, San Francisco, California, 700 people dead, 8.3 on the Richter scale. December 28, 1908, Messina, Italy, or Sicily, 160,000 people dead, 7.5 on the Richter scale. December 16, 1920, Kansu, China, 100,000 people dead, 8.6 on the Richter scale. September 1, 1923, Sagamai Bay, Japan, 100,000 people dead, 8.3 on the Richter scale. February 3rd, 1931,

0: Hawke's Bay, New Zealand, 255 people dead, 7.9 rating. March 10th, 1933, Long Beach, California, 120 people dead, 6.3 rating. December 26, 1939, Anatolia, Turkey, 30,000 people dead, 6.0 on the Richter scale. August 15th, 1950, Assam, India, 30,000 people dead, 8.4 on the Richter scale. February 29th, 1960, Agadir, Morocco, 15,000 people dead, 5.9 rating. May 22nd, 1960, Arauco, Chile, 2,000 people dead, 8.4 rating. September 1st, 1962, Iran, 12,000 people dead, 7.3 rating. March 27th, 1964, Anchorage, Alaska, 114 casualties, 8.5 rating. December 23rd, 1972, Managua, Nicaragua, 10,000 people dead, 6.2 rating. February 4th, 1976, Guatemala City, Guatemala, 23,000 people dead, 7.5 on the Richter scale. July 28th, 1976, Tangshan, northeastern China, 695,000 people dead, 7.9 on the Richter scale. September 16th, 1978, northeast Iran, 25,000 people dead, 7.7 on the Richter scale. October 10th, 1980, Algeria, 20,000 people dead, 7.5 on the Richter scale. November 23rd, 1980, southern Italy, 3,000 dead, 6.8 on the Richter scale. September 19th, 1985, Mexico City, Mexico, 7,000 dead, 8.1 on the Richter scale. March 5th, 1987, Ecuador, 4,000 dead, 7.3 on the Richter scale. December 7, 1988, Armenia, 25 to 45,000 people dead, 6.9 on the Richter scale. October 17, 1989, Northern California, 67 casualties, 7.1 on the Richter scale. And June 21, 1990, Northwest Iran, 40,000 people dead, 7.7 on the Richter scale. That's from a chart here in the encyclopedia. Now, isn't that incredible? In other words, there have been more in this century alone than in all other centuries combined. And the Lord Jesus Christ told us in Matthew 24 that one of the signs of the approaching end would be a noticeable increase in the frequency and intensity of earthquakes. And there can be little doubt that we're seeing this sign in our generation. Not only that, but seismologists are warning us that the worst earthquake disasters of all time may be in the immediate future. Scientists have pinpointed several geographical areas that are likely to experience severe earthquake activity, that is 6.5 or above on the Richter scale. The first area is Japan. For the last 300 years, a major earthquake has struck the Tokyo area every 69 years. The last one occurred on September 1st, 1923. It was called the Great Earthquake by scientists, and it devastated Tokyo and took 140,000 lives. Now, if the scientists are correct, and another major quake strikes Japan, the consequences will be felt around the world. In the aftermath of the Great Earthquake in 1923, Japan's gross national product fell by 65%. Japan was devastated financially and took years to recover. In the event that this tragic scenario is repeated, a massive withdrawal of Japanese capital and foreign investments could leave the United States and the Western world at the brink of total economic collapse. Economists are already telling us that if the Japanese called in all of their notes and investments, we simply do not have the cash to cover it. We would be bankrupt. Sometimes we wonder how the Antichrist will be able to dominate the world scene during the tribulation period, like the scriptures say he will. A total collapse of the American economy could be part of the answer. That could be why the United States isn't even mentioned as playing a major role in the events of the end time. By that time, the Antichrist's European Confederacy may be the only major viable economic entity remaining in the world. Well, that's all the time we have for today. Next time, we'll continue our discussion of this fifth prophetic trend, and we'll see what may be ahead for the United States. I'll see you then. Take care. Bye-bye.
1: Thank you, Gary. And thank you, listening friend, for tuning in today.

0: today.
1: You know, with everything that's been happening recently in the Middle East, it's vital that Christians understand what the Bible says about this important piece of real estate. Has God given up on His people, Israel, like the replacement theologians would have us believe? Is God finished with the Jewish people, as some people claim? Absolutely not. In fact, nearly 2,000 years after the destruction of the temple, God is now beginning to deal with His people, Israel, in a very specific way. 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This is Liz Aiello. Join us next time, won't you, as Dr. Gary Hedrick continues our series on The Rebirth of Israel in 1948. Was it a fulfillment of prophecy? Right here on Messianic Perspectives.

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3: NBC News Radio, I'm Scott Carr. The U.S. has started a third consecutive night of strikes against Iran. President Trump spoke from the Oval Office after U.S. Central Command's announcement of the new strikes.
4: They want to make a deal. They came back. We made a deal 2 days ago, and they want to make a deal. They've been negotiating for 47 years, but nobody's ever hit them militarily.
3: This after President Trump said he's reinstating a blockade of the Strait of Hormuz. Lindsey Graham's sister is stepping into his South Carolina Senate seat until the end of the term after his death Saturday night. South Carolina Governor Henry McMaster said Monday that Darlene Graham Nordone will serve in the role through January. Reports say a D.C. medical examiner said the 71-year-old died from a rupture of the aorta. President Trump says he'll address the nation in a primetime speech Thursday night. MS Now reports the president will claim in the speech declassified intelligence reveals a foreign nation's plot to interfere with the 2020 presidential election. Scott Carr, NBC News Radio.
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0: even use tax collectors? Let's talk about it on Key Life.
1: This is Key Life. We're here to let you know that because of what Jesus has done, God will never be angry at you again. Steve invited our friend Jerry Q. Perry's to do the teaching this week. Jerry is a pastor, an author, and has served in ministry for more than 35 years.
0: Thank you, Matthew. Hey, Jerry.
2: Hey, Dr. Steve. How are you, sir?
0: Dr. Jerry is one of the voices of Key Life. And for my sake, he comes in and teaches every few weeks. And you know, I have learned so much from you. I'm going to have to start giving credit where credit's due.
2: Oh, man.
0: You really, and you know, we don't agree on anything politically.
2: No.
0: But we love each other.
2: Absolutely.
0: That's a good thing.
2: Absolutely.
0: And listen, it's your birthday.
2: Yes. Hey.
0: Happy birthday.
2: Thank you very much. I was walking past the mirror this morning and said, ooh, you're getting old.
0: I've looked this way since I was 30. I'm just now looking the way I really am. Old and decrepit.
2: Amen.
0: At any rate.
2: You're looking good, though. You're looking good.
0: Yeah. We're still getting out of bed is a major accomplishment.
2: Yes, indeed.
0: Dr. Verries is going to spend this week introducing us to a friend of his who wrote one of the Gospels, the Synoptics, the Gospel of Matthew. And you're going to love what you're going to learn this week. Before we do that, let's pray, and then we'll get down. Father, we come into your presence, amazed that we're here. They told us about being religious and getting our act together, and reading the Bible and praying and stuff, and we tried, but it was so hard that we turned away, and that's when we heard your voice, "Welcome, child. Welcome," and we came running. Father, thank you for your grace, your mercy, your love, and for your truth. You know everyone who's listening to this broadcast. You know the hard places and the soft places, and we rejoice in the fact that you are a sovereign God over both. Father, we give this broadcast to you. We ask that we would see Jesus. In Jesus' name, amen.
2: Amen.
0: You're going to introduce us to Matthew.
2: Yes, I'm excited about it.
0: He's kind of different, isn't he?
2: He is. He is.
0: Listen, let me read the call of Matthew. This is in Matthew 9:9-13. And once we dive off that diving board of this scripture, we're going to learn some good things about this man. The scripture says, "And Jesus went from there, and he saw a man named Matthew sitting in the tax collector's booth. Follow me," he told him, and Matthew got up and followed him. While Jesus was having dinner at Matthew's house, many tax collectors and sinners came and ate with him and his disciples. When the Pharisees saw this, they asked the disciples, "Why does your teacher eat with tax collectors and sinners?" On hearing this, Jesus said, "It is not the healthy who need a doctor, but the sick. But go and learn what this means. I desire mercy, not sacrifice. For I have not come to call the righteous, but sinners."
2: Wow.
0: You know, I almost speak in tongues just reading that scripture. That really is a wild passage, isn't it?
2: That really is a wild passage. Because Matthew, isn't it amazing that Jesus finds people that are busy and are doing something, whether it's wrong or right? He finds people that are doing something and call them to ministry. Because he don't use lazy people. He leaves people that are out there doing it, you know, and they may be wrong as they could be, but he could change their wrong into right. And that's what he did with Matthew.
0: Oh, yeah.
2: And it was really a great, great story. Matthew is the first book of the New Testament.

0: And Matthew's gospel emphasized Jesus as the promised Messiah and focused on his fulfillment of the Old Testament prophets. Now, that's important because it's important when you read Matthew's to understand how Matthew's is writing. I got in trouble for saying this to a pastor, that Jesus preached law. He did not preach grace. He demonstrated grace, but he didn't preach grace.
1: He was clear on the truth about the law.
0: He was clear on the truth about the law, and that Matthew's is preaching, or Matthew's is writing about Jesus fulfilling the law. He's fulfilling the law. And while he's fulfilling the law, if you're not a Bible student, you take some of the things that Matthew's wrote as some things that God is asking you to do today. And so you want to be very careful that when you're reading Matthew's, that you understand it and put it in its proper context. But here's the thing that I like about this particular story. Matthew starts off in the book, chapter 1, and he goes through the lineage, the ancestors of Jesus. And as we were talking about this, here's the message I got out of that first chapter is that, and we're going to be talking about, by the way, some of my favorite, there's no way we could take the whole book of Matthew.
1: No, I can't even pronounce half those names.
0: Yeah. But we're going to look at certain key passages of Matthew's that just jumps out.
1: Yeah.
0: But the lineage of Jesus jumps out for me, because not only did Jesus choose Matthew's as a tax collector, as a sinner, and then hang out with sinners and hang out with people that were not churchified, and the people that had a problem with Jesus was the church folks, was the Pharisees, you know, because he was hanging with people. And Jesus says, "I've come to call the sinners to righteousness, not call those." If you're sick, you need a doctor. And so that's the great thing. But when you read the lineage of Jesus, he comes across, he uses some shady people.
1: Yeah, he really does.
0: and that's good news, because if you're in a situation where you know that you have not been the best, you know that you have not been all that God has called you to be, you know that you have messed up, you know that, you know what, can God really use me? The answer to that is yes, because he can use anyone that will yield their life to him and say, "Father, here I am, use me." And that's what the lineage of Jesus shows you. He used Abraham. Abraham, you know, had a handmaid and got another woman pregnant, you know, and
1: I don't know if I'd included Abraham in this list.
0: No, not at all. Oh, but here's what. How about Jacob?
1: Oh,
0: this is who Jesus' bloodline is. It's in Matthew's 1. Jacob stole his brother's birthright.
1: Why would God put that in the scripture?
0: Right.
1: Give us heroes that do it right all the time.
0: That's correct. You know, and then Rahab, you know, prostitute, and David's grandmother. You know, it's like, Jesus, aren't you going to put some people in here that got it straight, that got it right? You know, and so when we look at all of these people who are part of Jesus' bloodline, he puts that in there for a reason, to let us know that no matter how bad you've been, you still can be chosen and used by God.
1: It's amazing. One time, Paul Tournier was a Swiss Christian psychiatrist, and God used it. He wrote a book called Guilt and Grace, which was really significant to me. But at any rate, one time he was doing question and answer, and he said, somebody asked him, "Dr. Tournier, do you know of people who proclaim the Christian faith but don't live it?" And Tournier smiled and said, "Yes, I do. Me." So God uses, in fact, God didn't have much of a choice. You know, these Pharisees and the church people, it wasn't that they were better than the tax collectors. It's just they wouldn't admit it.
0: That's correct. Oh, that's so good.
1: Yeah.
0: That is so good. And you know, one of the people that God really used was King David, who was a murderer, an adulteress.

0: And this blew me away, Steve. He has a baby with Bathsheba, and then God, of course, takes the baby. But then God allows that David had many wives that were legal, that was right. But he turns around and used Bathsheba to bring Solomon. Isn't that crazy?
1: It really is. You know, I say to God often, what are you doing? This doesn't seem right. This is wrong. You know, haven't you read the scripture? And God laughs and says, I use you. And I use Jerry, too. And that means that I can use anybody.
0: Yes, sir.
1: We're going to talk more about this tomorrow. But right now, you think about that. Amen.
2: Thank you, Steve and Jerry. That was Steve Brown in our dear friend, Jerry Perry's. All this week, we're taking a sweeping look at the book of Matthew. It's the start of a four-part series that we'll revisit periodically throughout the end of the year. More tomorrow from Steve and Jerry. Do not miss it. We are in the family, and we cannot be cast away. How many times have your children done things that were not pleasing? You may have been disappointed in their decisions, but you did not throw them away or kick them out of the family. Your Heavenly Father will not put you out of the family, no matter what you do. Well, that excerpt is from an article by the aforementioned Jerry Perry's, and you can find it in our new digital summer magazine. 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

0: By faith, Enoch was taken from this life so that he did not experience death. He could not be found because God had taken him away. For before he was taken, he was commended as one who pleased God. And without faith, it is impossible to please God, because anyone who comes to him must believe that he exists and that he rewards those who earnestly seek him. By faith, Noah, when warned about things not yet seen, in holy fear built an ark to save his family. By his faith, he condemned the world and became heir of the righteousness that comes from faith. Hebrews 11:5-7.
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3: You see, most of us are constantly being shaken. We're being stressed. We're being pulled. But when I look to the Lord, I'm not going to be shaken. I'm not going to let anything shake me. I'm not going to let anything make me feel downcast.
4: Today on Focus on the Family with Jim Daly, British evangelist Jay John has words of encouragement for each one of us. Thanks for tuning in. I'm John Fuller.
0: Over the past few years, Jay John has become a favorite among you, the listeners, and so we wanted to share another great message from him. Today, he'll be talking about perspective, and if you've ever gone through a tough time, you know how important it is to have an accurate perspective on your situation. So I think this presentation will be invaluable to you.
4: Yeah, I'd agree. And here's Jay John speaking at River of Life Church in Felixstowe, Suffolk, England.
3: Killy and I, we went to speak at this conference, and they put us up in a hotel, and we were put up on the 37th floor of the hotel, okay, pretty high. And we were about to go to bed when we started to hear some fireworks, and the curtains were already closed, so we opened the curtains, and we couldn't believe it. The fireworks were just outside our window. Literally, outside our window. But we were like one floor above the fireworks. So we drew two chairs, pulled them by the window, sat by the window, and we had a 30-minute firework display, and we were able to view them from above. And the perspective was completely different to any other experience that we had had in our lives viewing fireworks. Now, what do we need in life? We need insight, we need foresight, we need oversight. Insight is like looking at something detail. So it's like looking at something through a microscope. Foresight is looking at a distance, but it's like looking through a telescope. Oversight is a bit like being in a helicopter, looking down at where you live. The perspective is very different. Yeah? Now, who has got insight? Who has got foresight? Who has got oversight? Okay, that's a question, not a rhetorical question. Who? Only the Lord. And that's why in worship, we are tuning into the melody of heaven. We're tuning into God. Because what do we want? We want to have His insight. We want to have His foresight. We want to have His oversight. And of course, we want to have some hindsight. Wouldn't you fancy a bit of that as well? Yeah, it would be very good to have a bit of hindsight, but sometimes, yeah, we've got so many blind spots, haven't we? Yeah, and if a human doesn't reveal the those blind spots, it'd be great if God will, and God will. He really will. So, what I want us to do this morning is I want to encourage you to look in five different directions, okay? Five different directions. You see, if we change the way we look at things, the things we look at change. Now, what was God's first question to Adam? Where are you? What was Jesus's first question? What are you looking for? That was his first question. God's first question, where are

are you? Jesus' first question, what are you looking for? Okay, so I'm going to ask you those two questions. Where are you? Where are you hiding? Are you hiding? Behind some fig leaves? Where are you? What are you looking for? And I want to remind you this morning, is look in five directions. Okay, number one, look up. The psalmist in Psalm 121 wrote this, I lift up my eyes to the mountains. Where does my help come from? My help comes from the Lord, the maker of heaven and earth. Amen. Look up. Are you feeling a bit kind of down and heavy, burdened? Don't look down. Look up. Where does my help come from? My help comes from the Lord, the maker of heaven and earth. I'm looking up. Have you noticed today? People with their little mobile phones, and they walk in the street like this, don't they? How? I can't believe it.

Stand up. Look up. This lady went to see her GP because she was feeling kind of very down, very downcast. And the doctor said to her, look, this is what I want you to do. When you, because the doctor knew that she, from home, she walked to the station to go to work. So she says, right, this is what I want you to do. For 4 weeks, I want you to walk out of your house, walk to the station. And when you walk to the station, I want you to look at the chimneys of the houses. Okay? And just do that. That's my prescription for you. 4 weeks, come back and see me. She went back to see the doctor. Doctor says, how are you? She says, I'm amazing. Amazing. You know why? Because she stopped looking down. She started looking up. Because she looked up, she could breathe better. She could feel better. I mean, just the physical posture of just looking up. And for us, of course, we're looking up to the Lord, the maker of heaven and earth. And it's a reminder, isn't it? This Lord, who's the maker of heaven and earth, I mean, if he made the whole earth, all the heavens, he's pretty capable. Isn't he? He's pretty capable. And it's a reminder that actually when I start looking up rather than looking at focusing on my little problems, I gain insight, I gain foresight, I gain oversight, and it changes the way I see things. So we read in Psalm 105, verse 4, look to the Lord and his strength. Seek his face always. Look to the Lord. Look to his strength, because our strength is weak. And we read, those who look to him are radiant. They're always looking to the Lord. They're spending time with the Lord. They're drawing from the Lord. Psalm 16, verse 8, I keep my eyes always on the Lord. With him at my right hand, I will not be shaken. You see, most of us are constantly being shaken. We're being stressed. We're being pulled. But when I look to the Lord, I'm not going to be shaken. I'm not going to let anything shake me. I'm not going to let anything make me feel downcast. So look to the Lord. And there's quite a lot of pressure in our society, in our world, in our communities not to do that. But I would rather stand with God and be judged by the world than stand with the world and be judged by God. Amen. Okay, number two, look in. So we read in 1 Samuel 16, verse 7, the Lord doesn't see things the way you see things. People judge by outward appearance, but the Lord looks at the heart. Psalm 139, search me, God, and know my heart. Test me, see if there is any offensive way in me. We were staying at this hotel, and I'm like a little kid when I get into the room. I want to have a look at the view, look at the room, and then I go into the bathroom. And this particular hotel, there were two sinks. I was a little happy bunny, and they had a big, big mirror, and, you know, like five times the size of our mirror. And I'm like, whoa, you know. But sometimes the big mirror is, you know, it's a bit too big really, isn't it? Because you don't want to see everything, do you? And but then there was this little mirror. It was a magnifying mirror, and the light came on, and I looked at myself, no! And Killy thought I'd slipped in the bathroom. So she comes running in, what's the matter, what's the matter? I said, I've got blackheads. You see, I hadn't seen the blackheads even in the big mirror. The big mirror didn't show the blackheads. I pulled this little mirror out. It was like, I thought my nose was one big blackhead. Where did I get this blackhead from? Now, what would it be like if you and I looked into God's mirror? At the airport, you've got to put your stuff through an x-ray machine. You've got to go through a machine. What if we went through God's x-ray machine? What would God pick up? What would God pick up in my mind? What would God pick up in my heart? What is it he would pick up? What would he see?

0: You'd see all sorts of things. Jesus made 8 statements. They're known as the Beatitudes. And the word beatitude in Greek, magarios, blessed, be happy. Yeah. And in one of those, it says this: blessed are the pure in heart who shall see God. Okay, the word pure in Greek, I'm Greek. Yeah, so don't worry, but now you can say you know a little Greek. But the Greek word for pure is katharos, which literally means no mixed motives. So who are the people? Who are the people that are going to see God? They're the people who have no mixed motives. They're the people who have no agenda. No other agenda, no other motive. They're the people. There's no underlying hidden little thing going on here. I'm looking to the Lord. That's what I'm looking. I'm looking to the Lord. But I know as I look into my heart, I need some cleansing. We look up, we look in. I'll revisit the looking in a moment. Number 3, we look back. So we read this in John 1, verse 29. John, who is John the Baptist, saw Jesus coming towards him and said, "Look, there is the Lamb of God who takes away the sin of the world." He's the one who takes away the sin of the world. We've got 3 sons. When our firstborn son, he was about 4, he and I went to buy his mum a Mother's Day present. So we're out looking at stores. He's 4 years of age. We go into one store. As we walk into the store, there's this massive sign, and the sign read, "Do not touch. All breakages must be purchased." Why didn't I just walk out? I mean, and it's not just I've got a 4-year-old son. I know what I'm like. It's almost like because it says do not touch, there's this pull, isn't there? You just want to prove the point that you can if you wanted to. But Michael's only 4, and I saw it from the corner of my eye. He knocked it. And it was like slow motion as this thing just fell to the ground. And I was like, no! And it fell to the floor, push, smashed. The manager came out of nowhere. I mean, it was like, beam me up, Scotty, you know? And the manager just stood there, didn't say a word, pointed to the sign, "Do not touch. All breakages must be purchased." Now, there's no way that 4-year-old Michael could pay for the damages. Only his daddy could pay for the damages. There is no way that you and I can pay for the damages. Only our Heavenly Father can pay for the damages. And he did.
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0: Number 4, we look around. And in Matthew 5, verse 14, this is what we read. "You are the light of the world, like a city on a hilltop that cannot be hidden. No one lights a lamp and then puts it under a basket. Instead, a lamp is placed on a stand where it gives light to everyone in the house. In the same way, let your good deeds shine out for all to see, so that everyone will praise your Heavenly Father." So yes, we have sung. Yes, we are fellowshipping. We're digging into God's word.

when we leave as his witnesses, as his ambassadors. You see, people don't care how much we know until they know how much we care. They don't care how much we know until they know how much we care. Now, some people create happiness wherever they go, and some people create happiness whenever they go. I mean, let's be honest. Come on. There are, aren't there? I mean, sometimes when they leave, you're like, oh, that's good, isn't it? Oh, dear. Don't be one of these people that creates happiness whenever you go. Be one of these people that creates happiness wherever you go. In other words, you and I can make the difference in someone's life. So leave the church today and say, Lord, I'm a channel of your goodness and grace. Help me to make a difference this week. Whatever it means, whatever it is, whether it's to a neighbor, whether it's to an acquaintance, whether it's a random person, what can I do? How can I be a channel of goodness, a channel of grace, a channel to touch the lives of others? Do you ever occasionally get a prompting and remember someone you haven't seen for years? Yeah. Doesn't that happen randomly? Well, where did that thought come from? Was it just a random thought, or was it a God thought? Was it God bringing that person to your attention? I remember once there was, I said to Killy, I really feel God wants me to go and pray for this woman. So Killy goes, well, you better go. And I said, you know, it's an hour there, and then I'll end up spending an hour with her, and then an hour back, that's like 3 hours. Oh boy, where am I gonna find 3 hours to go and do that? Anyway, time passes, and I said to Killy, I really feel I should go and pray for this woman. And Killy goes, well, you better go. I said, yeah, it's an hour there, an hour back. I've got to find 3 hours. You know, I've got to find like a whole morning or a whole afternoon. I didn't go. A few weeks after that, we listen to the news. Our alarm goes off at 5:58. We listen to Tweet for the Day on Radio 4. 6 o'clock, get the news headlines. The news came on. The number one news of the day, the woman died. She's on the news. Her name's Amy Winehouse. Okay, and you're thinking, well, how could you have gone to see her? Because she rented my cousin's house. And my cousin said to me, John, whenever you want to go and meet Amy Winehouse, tell me and I'll take you. And I didn't go. Because, like, it's going to take me 3 hours. I didn't go. I was so remorseful. I was repentant. And I said to the Lord, I will never do that again. And I can honestly say to you, my wife's here, that since that day, any kind of prompting, any kind of quiver in my liver, any kind of anything, I'm doing it. I'm going to go. I don't care if I look like a fool for Christ. I'm going to do it, and I have done. I think of somebody, I'll contact them, I'll phone them, I'll email them, I'll text them. I feel a prompting, I'll go and do it. I'll just go and do it. And I have, and I will continue to do it until I'm promoted to glory. So I'm encouraging you, don't be like me. Now, you know, I didn't go and see her. Did God have a plan too? Did someone else go and see her? You know, it's a challenge, isn't it? So just do it. Do it. And so we read this in 2 Corinthians chapter 4, verse 18. So we fix our eyes not on what is seen, but what is unseen. Since what is seen is temporary, but what is unseen is eternal. Eternal. You know, the Bible says that the length of a good life is 70 years and 10. Okay, now 70 years and 10, that's 70 years. Now, some of you are thinking, goodness, I'm older than that. But even if you got 100 years, do you realize that 100 years is just

0: a blip on the eternal screen. It's just a blip on the eternal screen. That's all it is. So it's like, whoa, look ahead and live your life in the light of eternity and prepare yourself for eternity. You know, not many people today have got that hope. A lot of people's hope today is a bit like a hospital gown. You're usually not as well covered as you think you are. Well, you can hear it sometimes. You hear it in people's voices. Oh, I hope so. What do you mean you hope so? This is a done deal. We look forwards. Life without Christ is a hopeless end. But life with Christ is an endless hope. It's an endless hope. I like what Job wrote. You will feel secure because there is hope. So I want to encourage you to leave today saying, that's what I'm going to do. I'm going to keep looking up. I'm going to keep looking in to remain clean. I'm going to keep looking back because it's only the cross that redeems me, saves me, heals me. I'm going to experience all that. And then I'm going to look around. I'm going to be a channel of this to others, but I'm going to look forwards. Go as far as you can see and see how far you can go. Go as far as you can see. You see, that's the thing, isn't it? Because it's like, well, how far? I can see right up to there. But when I go up there, I can see further. That's my encouragement to you today. Go as far as you can see and then see how far you can go. Press on. Move on. Become bigger, better for the Lord. Look up. Look in. Look back. Look around. Look forwards.
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2: That was such a great message, and I think I'm going to have both my boys listen to it. It seems like young adults are especially susceptible to having tunnel vision, and J. John's message was such a great reminder to always be looking for the bigger picture. That's true for all of us.
1: I think so, but especially for this generation of 20s and 30s. There's something there that they need.
2: Yeah, and J. John just has so much wisdom. And we finally got him to come to Colorado last fall, and it was really a joy to meet him and Killy. They're very genuine, and over the few days they were here with us, they spent a lot of time just praying for the people they met in the halls. It was awesome. One of the things that most impressed J. John and Killy during their time here was our team of counselors who spend all day on the phone giving great advice and listening to people who need the help. That's a free service we've been honored to provide for almost 50 years now. So if today's program brought up an issue that you'd like to talk about, perhaps you're worried about someone who seems to have lost perspective in life, maybe it's you, just give us a call. 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It only takes 90 seconds to set it up. Did you time that, John?
1: I did not.
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2: Jesus declared, "Believe in me, woman. A time is coming when you will worship the Father neither on this mountain nor in Jerusalem. You Samaritans worship what you do not know. For salvation is from the Jews. Yet a time is coming and has now come when the true worshipers will worship the Father in spirit and truth. For they are the kind of worshipers the Father seeks. God is spirit, and his worshipers must worship in spirit and in truth." John 4:21-24.
3: "As for me, I will call upon the Lord, and the Lord shall save me. 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
3: NBC News Radio, I'm Scott Carr. The U.S. has started a third consecutive night of strikes against Iran. U.S. Central Command says the strikes were at the direction of President Trump and will continue to degrade Iran's ability, in their words, to attack innocent civilians and commercial shipping in the Strait of Hormuz. This after Trump said he's reinstating a blockade of the strait. Lindsey Graham's sister will take over his South Carolina Senate seat until the end of his term after his unexpected death Saturday. The governor of South Carolina, Henry McMaster, announced today that Darlene Graham Nordone will serve in the role until the term ends in January. President Trump says he'll address the nation in a primetime speech Thursday. MS Now's reporting the president will claim that declassified intelligence reveals a foreign nation's plot to interfere with the 2020 presidential election. California and 11 other states are suing to block Paramount Skydance from taking over Warner Brothers Discovery.
4: The largest merger in Hollywood history would extinguish competition.
5: California Attorney General Rob Bonta announced the antitrust lawsuit Monday in Los Angeles. His backdrop, the Hollywood sign.
4: It would result in higher prices, lower content quality, and fewer movies and TV shows.
5: Bonta also says the $110 billion deal would kill jobs. Paramount Skydance responded in a statement saying the lawsuit is wrong on both the facts and the law, and delaying the purchase will actually hurt workers. The feds approved the merger in June. I'm Jason Athenson.
3: An ICE-involved shooting in the state of Maine has left one person dead. Governor Janet Mills says in a statement she was briefed on the shooting and that state authorities were working with federal officials. It happened in Biddeford, south of Portland. The Immigrant Rights Coalition in Maine says the man killed was a 26-year-old from Colombia who'd been authorized to work in the U.S. This after a man was shot and killed by an ICE agent in Houston. Reports say the man killed was not a person being targeted by ICE. Scott Carr, NBC News Radio. It's a go for President Trump to present the World Cup trophy this coming Sunday. Sarah Lee Kessler has more.
6: That confirmation by FIFA President Gianni Infantino, who says President Trump will be present at the final match at New Jersey's MetLife Stadium July 19th, and that they'll present the World Cup trophy together. Trump and Infantino's relationship has been under scrutiny, with Trump phoning the FIFA president to complain about the red card handed out to Flo, the U.S. men's team's star striker. And that card got rescinded. But regarding the trophy, Infantino says the president of the host country always gets the honor of presenting it. I'm Sarah Lee Kessler.
3: Florida is banning the food additive potassium bromate from all school meal programs in the upcoming school year. That state's Attorney General James Uthmeyer says the stuff ought to be banned from all foods.
7: We're going to look at how these products are marketed and sold to families.
3: Potassium bromate prolongs the shelf life of some foods, including bread products, but it's also linked to DNA damage and other health concerns. Nurse practitioner Karen Kelly says the additive has been linked to forms of cancer.
8: Potassium bromate, which is known in animal studies to cause cancer, particularly kidney, thyroid, abdominal, and things of that nature.
3: Though potassium bromate's approved by the FDA for use as a dough conditioner in certain bakery products. Five other states have done the same for school meals and baby food. California's banned the additives from all foods, as have many European countries. If school districts win ongoing lawsuits, social media companies like Meta, Google, and TikTok could be required to help pay for student mental health services and change some platform features. More than 1,000 school districts nationwide are arguing social media platforms harm students' mental health and force schools to spend more on counseling and support. Scott Carr, NBC News Radio.
9: New research shows millions of Americans are borrowing money or draining their savings to afford food, Michael Kastner reports.
10: According to the nonpartisan think tank Urban Institute, over 25% of working-age adults who relied on credit cards to buy groceries were either unable to pay their balance in full or missed their minimum payment. Research also found that about 20% of working-age adults said they dipped into long-term savings that weren't intended for everyday expenses, such as an emergency fund, at least once in the last 12 months to pay for groceries. The research highlights the financial strain many households face as the cost of living rises. I'm Michael Kastner.
9: Nearly $200 million has been wagered by prediction market users on midterm election results. NBC News analyzed over 1,400 open markets on Polymarket.

0: Market in Kalshi, where users can bet on several topics, including sports, political elections, and global events. According to Kalshi, the most likely outcome in the November midterms is Democrats taking control of the Senate and House with a 46% probability as of Sunday evening. Polymarket users placed $3.2 billion in bets on the presidential contest between President Trump and former Vice President Kamala Harris, according to reports from Fortune. It's not cheap to fly these days, and the head of one of the country's biggest carriers says it may get even more expensive soon. Daria Albinger has details.
1: Delta CEO Ed Bastian says the price of airfares isn't likely to come down, even if the cost of jet fuel does. He tells Fox Business that fuel is only one of the many aspects of running an airline that's getting more expensive, including labor, airport infrastructure, and technology, not to mention the planes themselves. The government's latest consumer price index shows airline fares rose 2.7% from May to June and were almost 27% higher than a year ago. I'm Daria Albinger.
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3: Welcome to Johnny Erickson Tada Sharing Hope. 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
4: Here it is. Here's what the Holy Spirit has to say to you today, okay? Fix your eyes not on what is seen, but on what is unseen. Short to the point. And a great way to find hope, don't you think? And I should know, living in this wheelchair, it's the way I have to look at things. If I'm going to stay sane and live with joy and purpose, I have got to fix my eyes on what is unseen. It's what keeps me going. So to help you do the same today, here are a few unseen things to focus on. That is, unseen divine realities that you can put your eyes on. Okay, here's one. Fix your eyes on this. Here it is. Every day, every hour, you are either inching yourself closer to becoming like Jesus, or you are becoming less like Jesus. True, God does the transforming, but you partner with him. So don't miss that today. Partner with God. Become more like Jesus as you trust and obey. And that's a big unseen thing on which to focus. I mean, honestly, I think about it all the time. If a day is like 1,000 years in eternity, which it is, then every day and every hour, we are either gaining eternal reward or we're losing it. We are either building on our foundation, gold, silver, and precious stones of obedience, or it's all wood, hay, and stubble that will one day be burned up. Oh, friend, I do not want willful, stubborn sins to be the order of the day. No, I want God to work in my life because the cosmic stakes are just too high. So right there is a great unseen divine reality to fix your eyes on. Partner with the Spirit today to become more like Jesus. And here's another unseen divine reality to focus on. Here it is. Absolutely nothing today can separate you from God's love being poured out constantly toward you. You've got his full attention. So do not dare believe that he is off somewhere caring about other more obedient Christians. You don't have to try to hold his interest. You already have it. So make good on that unseen reality. Say no to devilish lies that whisper you're not worth it, you're not measuring up, you've already blown it, so why try? Every moment is the beginning of the rest of your life, and the Holy Spirit is right there with you right now, with you, ready to refresh your heart and your perspective. Another unseen thing to focus on? Well, how about this? The bottom line for you today is all about heaven. You are a pilgrim, and you are working toward, preparing for, and investing in heavenly glories above. Yeah, it's a difficult journey to give your weakness to God and just feel his strength today, but buttress your heart, would you? Oh, friend, these are just a couple of unseen things that God wants us to focus on, for that which is seen is only temporary, but that which is unseen is eternal. Do not miss out on the blessings God has for you. After all, he's already given you every spiritual blessing in the heavenly realm, so grab hold of them. The blessings of God's presence, the power of the Holy Spirit, the unity you enjoy with Jesus Christ. So join me, pilgrim, in taking the next step onward and upward.
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0: You turned my wailing into dancing. You removed my sackcloth and clothed me with joy, that my heart may sing to you and not be silent. O Lord, my God, I will give you thanks forever. Psalm 30, verses 11 and 12.
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4: This is Key Life. We're here to let you know that because of what Jesus has done, God will never be angry at you again. Steve invited our friend Jerry Q. Perry's to do the teaching this week. Jerry is a pastor, an author, and has served in ministry for more than 35 years.
3: Thank you, Matthew. Hey, Jerry.
5: Hey, Dr. Steve. How are you, sir?
3: Dr. Jerry is one of the voices of Key Life. And for my sake, he comes in and teaches every few weeks. And you know, I have learned so much from you. I'm going to have to start giving credit where credit's due.
5: Oh, man.
3: You really, and you know, we don't agree on anything politically.
5: No.
3: But we love each other.
5: Absolutely.
3: That's a good thing.
5: Absolutely.
3: And listen, it's your birthday.
5: Yes. Hey.
3: Happy birthday.
5: Thank you very much. I was walking past the mirror this morning and said, ooh, you're getting old.
3: I've looked this way since I was 30. I'm just now looking the way I really am. Old and decrepit.
5: Amen.
3: At any rate.
5: You're looking good, though. You're looking good.
3: Yeah. We're still getting out of bed is a major accomplishment.
5: Yes, indeed.
3: Dr. Verres is going to spend this week introducing us to a friend of his who wrote one of the Gospels, the Synoptics, the Gospel of Matthew. And you're going to love what you're going to learn.

0: this week. Before we do that, let's pray, and then we'll get down. Father, we come into your presence, amazed that we're here. They told us about being religious and getting our act together, reading the Bible and praying and stuff, and we tried, but it was so hard that we turned away, and that's when we heard your voice, "Welcome, child, welcome," and we came running. Father, thank you for your grace, your mercy, your love, and for your truth. You know everyone who's listening to this broadcast. You know the hard places and the soft places. And we rejoice in the fact that you are a sovereign God over both. Father, we give this broadcast to you. We ask that we would see Jesus. In Jesus' name, amen.
1: Amen.
0: You're going to introduce us to Matthew.
1: Yes, I'm excited about it.
0: He's kind of different, isn't he?
1: He is.
0: Listen, let me read the call of Matthew. This is in Matthew 9:9-13. And once we dive off that diving board of this scripture, we're going to learn some good things about this man. The scripture says, "And Jesus went from there, and he saw a man named Matthew sitting in the tax collector's booth. Follow me, he told him, and Matthew got up and followed him. While Jesus was having dinner at Matthew's house, many tax collectors and sinners came and ate with him and his disciples. When the Pharisees saw this, they asked the disciples, 'Why does your teacher eat with tax collectors and sinners?' On hearing this, Jesus said, 'It is not the healthy who need a doctor, but the sick. But go and learn what this means. I desire mercy, not sacrifice, for I have not come to call the righteous, but sinners.'"
1: Wow.
0: You know, I almost speak in tongues just reading that scripture. That really is a wild passage, isn't
1: it? That really is a wild passage, because Matthew, isn't it amazing that Jesus finds people that are busy and are doing something, whether it's wrong or right? He finds people that are doing something and call them to ministry. Because he don't use lazy people. He leaves people that are out there doing it, you know, and they may be wrong as they could be, but he could change their wrong into right. And that's what he did with Matthew.
0: Oh, yeah.
1: And it was really a great, great story. Matthew is the first book of the New Testament. And Matthew's gospel emphasized Jesus as the promised Messiah and focus on his fulfillment of the Old Testament prophets. Now that's important, because it's important when you read Matthew's to understand how Matthew's is writing. I got in trouble for saying this to a pastor, that Jesus preached law. He did not preach grace. He demonstrated grace, but he didn't preach grace.
0: He was clear on the truth about the law.
1: He was clear on the truth about the law. And that Matthew's is preaching, or Matthew's is writing about Jesus fulfilling the law. He's fulfilling the law. And while he's fulfilling the law, if you're not a Bible student, you'll take some of the things that Matthew's wrote as some things that God is asking you to do today. And so you want to be very careful that when you're reading Matthew's, that you understand it and put it in its proper context. But here's the thing that I like about this particular story. Matthew starts off in the book, chapter 1, and he goes through the lineage, the ancestors of Jesus. And as we were talking about this, here's the message I got out of that first chapter, is that, and we're going to be talking about, by the way, some of my favorite, there's no way we could take the whole book of Matthew.
0: No, I can't even pronounce half those names.
1: Yeah. But we're going to look at certain key passages of Matthew's that just jumps out.
0: Yeah.
1: But the lineage of Jesus jumps out for me.

0: Because not only did Jesus choose Matthews as a tax collector, as a sinner, and then hang out with sinners and hang out with people that were not churchified, and the people that had a problem with Jesus was the church folks, was the Pharisees, you know, because he was hanging with people. And Jesus says, I've come to call the sinners to righteousness, not call those. If you're sick, you need a doctor. And so that's the great thing. But when you read the lineage of Jesus, he comes across, he uses some shady people.
1: Yeah, he really does.
0: And that's good news, because if you're in a situation where you know that you have not been the best, you know that you have not been all that God has called you to be, you know that you have messed up, you know that, you know what, can God really use me? The answer to that is yes, because he can use anyone that will yield their life to him and say, Father, here I am, use me. And that's what the lineage of Jesus shows you. He used Abraham. Abraham, you know, had a handmaid and got another woman pregnant, you know,
1: I don't know if I'd included Abraham in this list.
0: No, not at all. Oh, but here's what, how about Jacob?
1: Oh.
0: This is who Jesus' bloodline is. It's in Matthew 1. Jacob stole his brother's birthright.
1: Why would God put that in the scripture?
0: Right.
1: Give us heroes that do it right all the time.
0: That's correct. You know, and then Rahab, you know, prostitute, and David's grandmother. You know, it's like, Jesus, aren't you going to put some people in here that got it straight, that got it right? You know, and so when we look at all of these people who are part of Jesus' bloodline, he puts that in there for a reason, to let us know that no matter how bad you've been, you still can be chosen and used by God.
1: It's amazing. One time, Paul Tournier was a Swiss Christian psychiatrist, and God used it. He wrote a book called Guilt and Grace, which was really significant to me. But at any rate, one time he was doing question and answer, and he said, somebody asked him, Dr. Tournier, do you know of people who proclaim the Christian faith but don't live it? And Tournier smiled and said, yes, I do. Me. So God uses, in fact, God didn't have much of a choice. You know, these Pharisees and the church people, it wasn't that they were better than the tax collectors. It's just they wouldn't admit it.
0: That's correct. Oh, that's so good.
1: Yeah.
0: That is so good. And you know, one of the people that God really used was King David, who was a murderer, an adulteress. And this blew me away, Steve. He has a baby with Bathsheba, and then God, of course, takes the baby. But then God allows that. David had many wives that were legal, that was right. But he turns around and used Bathsheba to bring Solomon. Isn't that crazy?
1: It really is. You know, I say to God often, what are you doing? This doesn't seem right. This is wrong. You know, haven't you read the scripture? And God laughs and says, I use you, and I use Jerry, too. And that means that I can use anybody.
0: Yes, sir.
1: We're going to talk more about this tomorrow. But right now, you think about that. Amen.
2: Thank you, Steve and Jerry. That was Steve Brown and our dear friend, Jerry Perry's. All this week, we're taking a sweeping look at the book of Matthew. It's the start of a four-part series that we'll revisit periodically throughout the end of the year. More tomorrow from Steve and Jerry. Do not miss it. We are in the family, and we cannot be cast away. How many times have your children done things that were not pleasing? You may have been disappointed in their decisions, but you did not throw them away or kick them out of the family. Your Heavenly Father will not put you out of the family, no matter what you do. Well, that excerpt

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0: I grew up in a three-channel world. I'm not talking about television channels, I'm talking about communicating. Hi, I'm Mark Gregston with Parenting Today's Teens. 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That's it. Now we have countless forms of engagement, and they're updating all the time. Most of us use the three-channel approach, but teens do not. 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Maybe it's time to have a little more face-to-face time with your teen.
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2: This is Ann Graham Lotz with Daily Light for Daily Living. Noah was totally helpless to change his situation. There was nothing he could do except to stay on the ark and tend to the needs of his family and the animals until God brought deliverance. He had to keep his faith in God while simply waiting out the silence that followed the storm. Although God had been silent, he had not forgotten Noah. In fact, since Noah and his family were the only living persons on earth, we can be sure they had God's undivided attention every moment. Listen to me. Do you think God's silence in your life means he has forgotten you? Oh, no. God says in Isaiah 49, verses 15 to 16, "I will not forget you." See? I've inscribed you on the palms of my hands. You are in God's heart and on his mind every moment. He is fully informed of your circumstances and will bring about change when the time is right. Trust him. This is Ann Graham Lotz.
3: Hi, I'm Johnny Erickson Tata. Ephesians chapter 6 describes how we should put on the armor of God every day. Because, hey, there's spiritual warfare going on, right? And although prayer is not mentioned as part of the Christian's armor, it is key in defeating our enemy. Prayer is where the captain of the Lord's army imparts his battle plan to ensure victory. I mean, take Gideon, for example. He sought the Lord before entering into battle against the Midianites, but God's strategy? To reduce Gideon's army from 32,000 to 300. I mean, Gideon would never have come up with a plan like that. But he gained the victory, which just goes to show it was a good thing he sought the Lord. In the same way, you are up against a powerful enemy, and God's strategy for you to defeat that enemy may be different than what you think. So, when you put on the armor of God today, make sure to always include prayer.
1: It's the right choice every time. WCHR 1040.
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5: Who is the Holy Spirit? What kind of character does he have? How can we come to know him and have fellowship with him? And how is it that it's to our advantage that the Lord Jesus has gone away and that the Holy Spirit has come to the church?
6: You know, the Trinity can be a difficult doctrine for many of us to grasp, particularly when we consider the third member of the Godhead, the Holy Spirit. Who exactly is the Holy Spirit? Hello and welcome to this Monday edition of Renewing Your Mind. I'm glad you're with us. Today we join Dr. Sinclair Ferguson to explore the identity of the Holy Spirit to show his important role in revealing the character of God. 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
5: I want you to imagine that you're in an upper room around about the year 33 AD. You're one of 12 disciples, and one of them leaves the room, and you're listening to and engaging in conversation with the Lord Jesus. You're conscious that something dramatic is going to happen, and so you have a sense of weightiness upon your heart. And you see that when Judas, one of your fellow disciples, left the room, something seemed to lift in Jesus' spirit, and the room seemed to be filled again with light. And then you hear Jesus say to you, "It is to your advantage that I'm going away." And you blink and turn to one of your fellow disciples and whisper to him, "Did Jesus really say that it's to our advantage

he goes away. And the disciple who's listened more carefully than you have says to you, you should have heard his next sentence, because if I don't go away from you, the Holy Spirit will not come to you. Now, I want you to imagine yourself in that situation, and I want to encourage you to make a decision right here, right now. Which would you rather have? Jesus as he was in the upper room, so that you could see his eyes, that you could tell what height he was, that you could sense his accent on the understanding that you spoke Aramaic and you could follow what he was saying, that you could see his hand movements, that you could sense the power and weight of his personality? Or would you rather have the Holy Spirit? For most of us, that's a dumb question, isn't it, really? Our instinct would be to say, I would rather have Jesus the way he was then than have this Holy Spirit. Or if you're still using the King James Version of the Bible, Holy Ghost. What does that mean? Jesus, we understand in his incarnate grace, we can understand the character and nature of the Heavenly Father. But when we speak about Holy Spirit or Holy Ghost, very hard to understand how it is that Jesus going from the disciples could ever be an advantage to them. We would far rather have Jesus with us than have this Holy Spirit. It's partly because of that that the focus of our studies in the Holy Spirit is going to be not so much on the miracles that the Holy Spirit effects, or even what we sometimes call the gifts or graces of the Holy Spirit, but the identity of the Holy Spirit, the person of the Holy Spirit. When I was a young Christian and a teenager, every time I heard someone speak on the theme of the Holy Spirit, they always began in the same way. I don't know whether there was only one book on the Holy Spirit and they'd all been reading it, but they all began by saying, the Holy Spirit is the forgotten person of the Trinity. Now, actually, that betrayed a good deal of ignorance of the history of the Christian church. And it was never really the problem. The real problem then and now is not that the Holy Spirit has been forgotten, but that we don't really know who the Holy Spirit is. We know who the Father is. We know who the Son is. But very challenging for us when every time the benediction is pronounced that comes from 2 Corinthians 13, verse 14, very hard for us to understand, what does Paul mean when he speaks about the fellowship or the communion or the communication we have with the Holy Spirit? And so I want us to try and explore together this question of who is the Holy Spirit? What person is he? What kind of character does he have? How can we come to know him and have fellowship with him? And how is it that it's to our advantage that the Lord Jesus has gone away and that the Holy Spirit has come to the church? Who is the Holy Spirit? Actually, to begin with, the word Spirit in English helps us, and the word Spirit in Hebrew and in Greek help us even more. All of these words actually are onomatopoeic. Remember onomatopoeia from high school English? A word that by its very sound conveys the sense of its meaning. Spirit. The Hebrew word is ruach, and the Greek word is pneuma. And each of these words, spirit, ruach, pneuma, they all have this sense of driving energy, of driving force coming from us in order to communicate with somebody else. And that, of course, is exactly what these words mean in the Old Testament in Hebrew and in the New Testament in Greek. Pneuma, ruach, are words that describe

the wind, sometimes even a gale, an expression of power and energy in motion, an expression of great effect.

might say his spirits were very depressed. Or you might say he was in a very crotchety spirit. He was out of sorts. And what we mean by that is the driving energy, the characteristics of an individual as that individual expresses himself or herself to us in personal contact and personal communication. And the same is true, we might say, in God. God's spirit is the way in which God personally expresses himself and his power and his character to us in a personal form. The Father and the Son and the Holy Spirit. The Father who plans, the Son who brings salvation to pass, and then the Holy Spirit who expresses the inner drive and desire of God in creation and in redemption and communicates God to us in this particular kind of way. It's one of the basic axioms of our Christian theology that God is in himself as he reveals himself to be. Or to put it the other way around, he reveals himself to be exactly what he is in himself. Now, we understand that, as John Calvin said, when God reveals himself to us, we are human beings, we are creatures, we are finite, he accommodates his revelation to our ability to take it in and to understand. And the same is true of the person and ministry of the Holy Spirit. God in himself is infinite. The Spirit is infinite. We cannot possibly fully comprehend who the Holy Spirit is. One of the marvelous things that we find in the Scriptures is that in this revelation God has given to us of himself, God makes himself known as the Holy Spirit in ways we can understand in order that through his revelation we may have fellowship with, we may enjoy the communion or the communication of the Holy Spirit. And fascinatingly, right from the opening verses of the Bible to the closing verses of the Bible is a story about the Holy Spirit. We often think it's a story about God the Father and his plan, or God the Son and his redemptive work, and both of these things are true, but it's also a story about the Holy Spirit. The very first verses of the Bible point us to the ministry of the Holy Spirit. And among the last verses of the Bible, we're pointed to the ministry of the Holy Spirit. And so if we're going to know the Spirit, as some of our hymns encourage us to do, to enjoy living in the Spirit, then we need to ransack the whole of the Scriptures in order that we may not only know the Father and the Son, but by God's grace come to know the Holy Spirit too. And in that way, we become real Trinitarian Christians, don't we? Isn't it true how, it's true as you look back through the history of the church, and I think it's probably true in some of our personal lives as well, that we kind of bounce from one person of the Trinity to another person, and very difficult for us to keep a Trinitarian character to our Christian lives. But the whole of Scripture, from beginning to end, help us to know the Father, know the Son, and know the Holy Spirit. And so this is what we're going to explore together from the beginning of the Bible to the end of the Bible. Who is the Holy Spirit? What is his character? How do we come to know him? And what difference does that actually make to the Christian lives that we lead? So let's begin right at the very beginning of the Bible in Genesis chapter 1. You know these verses very well. At least you know the first verse. I wonder if you've ever stopped and meditated on the second verse. In the beginning, God created the heavens and the earth. The earth was without form and void, and darkness was over the face of the deep, and the Ruach
the

Spirit of God was hovering over the face of the waters. Now, the word ruach means either wind or spirit, and there are some scholars who think that this is simply a description of a mighty wind blowing across the face of the waters. But actually, the rest of the Old Testament, when it looks back to this statement, always seems to assume that this is not just some kind of natural created wind that is blowing across creation, but the power of the person of God hovering over the face of the waters when the earth was without form and void. Now, why does Genesis 1 verse 2 speak about the Holy Spirit hovering across the face of the waters? You may use different verbs in your Christian life when you describe the work of the Holy Spirit. Hovering is probably one you very rarely use. You rarely speak about the Spirit of God hovering. But it's actually a very significant verb that's being used here because, first of all, it's encouraging to help us understand what it is that the Spirit is doing as he hovers over the waters. And then as God speaks from his throne in heaven, the Spirit of God, through the Word of God, begins to do something. And without going into the details in Genesis chapter 1, you'll notice that there are two things that the Spirit does. The world is formless and empty. And what the Spirit does as he hovers over the waters in this ministry is to bring form and order out of the shapelessness and formlessness of the original created mass, and then to bring fullness into the emptiness of that original created mass. You know that Augustine believed that God had created everything instantaneously, and the days of creation were simply pictures to help us to understand all the different bits. But that's not what the scriptures teach, is it? The scriptures teach this very remarkable thing, that when God created the cosmos, right at the beginning, it didn't have the form and fullness that it was to have during the days of creation. And that it was this that was the ministry of the Holy Spirit to effect, to take formlessness and create form, and to take emptiness and to give that emptiness fullness. And as you know, the rest of the first chapter of the book of Genesis describes how the form begins to take place. And then marvelously, as the Spirit of God continues to effect the speech of the Word of God, that emptiness is more and more filled with fullness. Actually, I think right at the beginning of the Bible, God is teaching us the two things that the Holy Spirit characteristically does every time he works. Think about your own life, especially if you are a Christian who has a non-Christian past. How easy it is to think about that non-Christian past as formless. It didn't have any purpose. It had no rationale to it. You weren't going anywhere. Life was, in the end of the day, formless, and life was also empty. And that may have been the very thing that first of all drew you to Jesus Christ. My life is formless. It doesn't seem to be going anywhere. My life is really empty, although I've tried to fill it with all kinds of things. And when the Spirit of God brings us to faith in Jesus Christ, he brings order and purpose and form into our lives. And then marvelously, remember how Jesus puts it? He says, I've come that you might have fullness of life. And he does this through the power and ministry of the Holy Spirit. So that's the first thing the Spirit is doing. He hovers over the waters

because he's going to bring form and fullness. Helps us to understand who he is, the kind of ministry that he has. But there's something else to notice here that I think is really very fascinating and actually very thrilling. The Spirit is not only hovering in order to bring form and fullness, but what the Spirit is actually doing in creation, and this becomes typical of everything he does in the pages of Scripture, is that he is creating a temple, a meeting place for God to meet with and have fellowship with his creation, and especially with man, and in which man can also happily meet with God, have communion with him, fellowship with him. Remember how Adam walks with God. And in order that in this temple that God is creating through his Holy Spirit, man might be brought, as you remember the Shorter Catechism says in its answer to its first question, man might be brought to know God, to love God, to trust God, to glorify God, and to enjoy him forever. So here are two ways, right at the beginning, that we can think about the ministry of the Holy Spirit, and especially about his ministry in our lives. He comes to bring form to our formlessness, to bring fullness to our emptiness, and he comes because he wants to restore us to that kind of fellowship with God in which we worship God in his holy temple. Let me just indicate a few ways in which we see this taking place in the pages of Scripture. The Spirit does this, first of all, in creation. I don't think we often think about that, but the whole creation is actually a temple created for the worship of God by his image, man. Turn for a moment, if you will, to the book of Psalms and to the 19th Psalm. I probably should say Psalm, but when I say Psalm, I mean Psalm. Very famous statement at the beginning of Psalm 19, verse 1, the heavens declare the glory of God, the sky above proclaims his handiwork, day to day pours out speech, night to night reveals knowledge. Now, if you think about it, what does that remind you of? A church service, doesn't it? In a church service, in worship, there is the declaration of the glory of God, there is the proclamation of his handiwork, there is an outpouring of speech, and those of us who are preachers sometimes outpour that speech too long, don't we? There is an outpouring of speech, and there is a revelation of knowledge. And you see, this is why God, through the Spirit, has brought order and fullness into the creation, in order that in that creation we might come to worship him. And so the whole of creation becomes to us a pointer to the glory of God and an arena in which we come to praise him and adore him. Then again, in Genesis chapter 1, in verse 26, those famous words where God says, let us make man as our image. Now, theologians have often asked the question, who is this us? Let us make man as our image. Actually, the only possible references are to the word that God has spoken and to the Spirit whom God has sent to hover across the face of the waters. So let us make man as our image is really an expression of what God means to do through the power of the Holy Spirit. Remember how in Genesis 2:7, God breathes life into man. God gives man ruach. God, as it were, by his Spirit, brings man into being. Now, why does he do that? Because he not only wants the whole of creation to proclaim his glory, he wants man himself to be a kind of worship leader in that temple, to lead the whole creation in praise and adoration to God.

0: And then when you fast forward to the days of the Exodus, you remember how among the very first references in the Old Testament to the work of the Spirit, the ways in which the Spirit of God enables men to make the tabernacle beautiful. And God gives His Spirit to certain individuals, and they create within their limited resources wandering through the wilderness this thing of beauty in the middle of a desert. And God gives His Spirit in order that they might have a place in which they can approach Him and meet with Him. And then, of course, in a marvelous way, this takes place in the Lord Jesus, doesn't it? The Spirit comes and in the womb of the Virgin Mary forms the humanity of the Lord Jesus, and the Lord Jesus becomes the temple of God in whom we can meet with God. And then the Holy Spirit comes to us, as Paul says in 1 Corinthians 6:6, 19 to 20, the Holy Spirit dwells in individual believers. Don't you know that you are a temple of the Holy Spirit? And then the Holy Spirit dwells in the whole church. And then the Holy Spirit dwells, as we're told at the end of the book of Revelation, in the new world and makes all things new. So this is why the Holy Spirit is given to us, to bring fullness into our emptiness, order into our chaos, to bring us to the place where we worship and glorify the Lord.
1: It's a great comfort, isn't it, to know that the Holy Spirit brings order to our chaos. 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
8: NBC News Radio, I'm Scott Carr. The U.S. has started a third consecutive night of strikes against Iran. U.S. Central Command says the strikes were at the direction of President Trump, who says in a social media post the Strait of Hormuz is open again and they're only stopping Iran ships and customers from entering or leaving the strait. The president says the U.S. will be reimbursed for the cost of providing security for the strait.
9: Protecting a very rich portion of the world, we're spending money, and so what we've done is we are going to be reimbursed for protection. They don't have any military. There's not a thing they can do about it.
8: The president says on social media the U.S. will serve as the guardian of the Hormuz Strait. The late Senator Lindsey Graham's sister will fill his South Carolina Senate seat until the end of the term after his unexpected death Saturday night. South Carolina Governor Henry McMaster made the announcement Monday.
10: It's my honor to ask his little sister, Darlene Graham, to finish his work.
8: There's been another ICE-involved shooting, this time in Maine. Wendy Swanson reports one person's been killed.
11: In a statement, Governor Janet Mills said she was briefed on the shooting and that state authorities were working with federal officials related to the incident. It happened in Biddeford, south of Portland. The Maine Immigrant Rights Coalition said the man killed was a 26-year-old man from Colombia who had been authorized to work in the U.S. It comes after a man was shot and killed by an ICE agent in Houston, with reports saying he was not the intended target.
8: Cardinals outfielder Jordan Walker is the winner of this year's MLB Home Run Derby, hitting 12 homers in the final round, including in each of his last six swings. He took down Phillies DH Kyle Schwarber by one long ball. Walker calls it a dream come true.
12: I mean, it's everything in all honesty. I mean, I was that kid in that backyard, you know, watching and wanting to be a Home Run Derby champion. So it's pretty nice that my dream came true today.
8: Walker blasted 31 homers to Schwarber's 30. Scott Carr, NBC News Radio. Reports say several state attorneys general are preparing a lawsuit that will try to block Paramount's planned merger with Warner Brothers Discovery. Daniel Martindale has details.
13: The New York Times reports California is leading the lawsuit and will be joined by New York, Washington State, and Connecticut, among others. Reuters previously reported the states could sue as early as this week. The proposed $111 billion deal would be one of the largest media mergers in history. A reported draft of the lawsuit currently circulating argues the merger would harm competition in the market for so-called tentpole films, the expensive blockbusters that account for a large portion of studio revenues. I'm Daniel Martindale.
8: In New York City, Mayor Zohran Mamdani's administration's working on holding companies accountable to a new rule that mandates they give customers the option to cancel a subscription with one click.
14: Mayor Mamdani's administration is starting to build an online portal that allows New Yorkers to file complaints against companies that don't follow this new click-to-cancel rule. The portal should be coming online this fall. Mayor Mamdani says there's just too many businesses that trap their customers in subscriptions.
15: I'm currently subscribed to something that I don't even know my login for, but they have my credit card information, and I don't know how to cancel it.
14: The new rule is designed to give consumers the option of canceling their membership with just one click. It's estimated to save New Yorkers millions of dollars annually. In New York, I'm Scott Pringle.
8: In northern Louisiana, the parent company of Facebook

0: Facebook, Meta's expanding their data center project there, thanks to a big assist from the Louisiana state government.
1: This is the next industrial revolution.
0: That's governor of the state, Jeff Landry, who says Meta's 5-gigawatt facility will cost more than $50 billion. That's twice what was revealed last October.
1: Now going to lead America's AI future.
0: The governor says Meta's able to make the expansion because of tax rebates and energy deals from the state of Louisiana. Scott Carr, NBC News Radio.
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5: 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I'm Roger Marsh. Have you ever experienced a moment when God answered a prayer so precisely that you knew without a doubt he was at work? 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On today's edition of Dr. James Dobson's Family Talk, you'll hear the conclusion of a conversation featuring Dr. Dobson and his friend Bruce Wilkinson. Bruce is a gifted teacher and author whose writing has reached millions, including his book, The Prayer of Jabez, which was one of the fastest-selling books in history. On today's Family Talk broadcast, he'll share some unforgettable stories about giving, obedience, and God's faithfulness. They're drawn from his book called The God Pocket. So now let's rejoin Dr. James Dobson and his conversation with his good friend, Dr. Bruce Wilkinson, right here on today's edition of Family Talk.
4: Bruce, thanks so much for being with us again. And we talked last time about money, about what the Bible says about money, and even more specifically, what Jesus said about money when he was on this earth. Now, let's go from the theological understanding, and I hope people got what you were saying, because there's just an awful lot there to think about. But to get practical with that, we come to your book, The God Pocket. But I want you to explain what the God Pocket is.
6: All right. Let me start with a question, Jim. Let's say that I lost my job, and I maxed out all my credit cards, and I have 4 kids home and my wife, and I don't have enough money for food, really. And I'm begging God, God, if you're up there, you got to give me money. And God sits on his throne and he listens to all of our millions of requests and he hears this young man praying for this. And God says, the answer is yes, give him the money. All right, now peel away the veil between heaven and earth. How is God going to get the money to the young man? God could speak money into existence in heaven and let the dollar bills float down from heaven, but he doesn't. He could send an angel down with the money, but not one time in the Bible does he, but he could. If you study this biblically, how does God get money to a person who needs it? Answer.
4: It comes from other godly people.
6: That's right. Which means God must have a human partner for him to answer the person's prayer. That's a staggering thought. So the verse we talked about in the last program is mind-boggling. It's Proverbs 19:17. It says exactly what I'm saying. He that has compassion on the poor, meaning you give to the poor, comma, lends to the Lord. Let me explain that. I was in Africa with my son Dave, and I'd spoken all week to 20,000 leaders at the Dome in Johannesburg, 10,000 business professionals and 10,000 religious leaders. At the end of the week, Dave and I hurried back to the hotel to have a bowl of ice cream. It was 10 o'clock at night, and the place closed at 10. And we got there right before 10, sat down on a little table, and I said to the waitress, I said, ma'am, my son and I ran over here from the Dome. Can we get 2 bowls of ice cream? She says, oh, I'm so sorry. The kitchen's closed, but we have some old gray decaf coffee. I said, oh man, we really did hurry over here. Could you possibly reconsider? And she saw it being my son, and she says, well, okay. So she turns, Jim, to go back to the kitchen. And God, I don't know how God does this, Jim, but God said to me very clearly, give her a big

0: big tip. Now, I already do give people a big tip. And I'm sitting there thinking, how much? And I had been at the bank at the beginning of the week to get South African money. And my son's opposite me, and he leans over. He said, Dad, we're supposed to give that lady a really big tip. I almost fell off the chair. I said, Dave, what are you talking about? He said, no. And Dad, you're supposed to give her the tip. He's like our son, right?
1: Yeah. Had you shared that with him?
0: No, I was just kind of sitting there thinking. So I said to Dave, do you know how much? He said, no. So I'm exhausted from the week and I'm befuddled. And I have my cash in my front left pocket. I take out the South African rand and I'm just wondering, do I give her 20 rand or I give her 10? Or it's only two bowls of ice cream. And I give up. And I took this wad. It was a big wad of South African rand. It was a lot of money. I folded it in half. And she came over to me and I said to her, ma'am, you're so kind to get Dave and me some ice cream. We want to give you an extra tip. And I quickly stuck it in her apron pocket. I didn't want my son to see how much I was giving her. And I didn't want her to see how much I was given. And I felt very uncomfortable. Well, David and I are eating our ice cream. Now, Jim, this really explains what I mean with this. She comes back a few minutes later crying. And she stands right next to the table. And she says, you know Jesus. And I looked at her, and there was no Bible on the table. I didn't wear a collar or anything. And I said, why would you say that? Because he's the only one who knows. He's the only one who knows what? I'm by myself. I have a little baby. And the tips have been terrible, and I haven't paid my rent. And my landlord told me this morning that if I don't have the entire amount for my rent for the 2 months I'm behind, he's taking everything I own out of the one room I rent, throwing it on the dirt, and throwing me and my baby out. And she said, on the way, I took three buses to get here. And I said to God, if you love me, and if you love my baby, then give me the money for the rent tonight. And she takes out this wad and she's crying. She said, only Jesus knew. That's exactly how much I owed him. Mm. Now see, she didn't thank me for the money. Why not? It wasn't my money.
1: She thanked Jesus for it.
0: Because she knew who gave it.
1: Now that's a very important point in your book, that when you give, mm-hmm. what you don't owe, because it wouldn't be a gift if you owed it, and you recognize a need in someone, or the Lord gives you that little nudge, you're opening their heart, not to you,
0: no.
1: but to the Lord.
0: That's right. And Jim, so few people today understand what you and I have just said, that God is actively hunting for people that he can partner with to deliver a financial. And, you know, to her, if I said to you, what was this tonight? You know what she'd say. That was a miracle for me. Well, how come it was a miracle? Because she knew that it was her last moment because the whole restaurant was closing. And she was going to have to get on, go those three buses, go back and get there probably at home 11:30 at midnight and be kicked out. Now, Jim, when you begin to understand how heaven and earth cooperate, do you realize how many amazing experiences you can have? Because there's so few people who will partner with God. That's what the God Pocket book is all about. It teaches you, how does it actually work?
1: Bruce, I believe everything you just said because I grew up with it. And my father was such a godly man. Mm-hmm. And I watched him follow that principle. And my dad was an evangelist. And in those days, you know, he drove an old car, maybe 1,000 miles to hold a revival meeting someplace. And and there wasn't a lot of money given, and it was all free will. And on the last night, my dad would come down to the end of that 10-day service. A lot of people had found the Lord. He had a wonderful gift of leading people to the Lord. And he would notice that the pastor's kids didn't have coats for winter. And he would take what they gave him and he would give it to the pastor and also raise a little love offering for him. Then he would drive home. And

0: My mother would meet him in the living room, and I can see it. I've got it videotaped in my mind, and she would come and greet him, and she would throw her arms around him and welcome him home, and so would I. I was an only child, and I was watching all this, and eventually the subject would come up. How much did they pay you? And my dad would grin, and she would say, I know, you gave it all away, didn't you? And he would say, this pastor was in such need, you know, and their kids didn't have good shoes, and I couldn't take the money, and I gave it. But the Lord will take care of us. I watched that. I saw it. And inevitably, we ran out of money, too. And I remember a time in particular where this very thing had happened. Mm-hmm. And the next morning, my folks were talking about our financial needs, and we went into my little bedroom and closed the door. I don't know why. And my dad would pray. And he would say, Lord, you told us that if we would be generous with your people in our good times, that you would help us when we had a need. And we have a need now. And that we look to you to help us meet it. And money came.
1: Yes.
0: And on one occasion, about 2 days later, $1,200 came in an envelope. And that was a lot. That was a half a year's salary. And it would come. And so my dad followed that principle, the principle you're talking about, all the way through. And then he had a heart attack. And as it turned out, he wasn't going to live very long. And he and my mother were in the bedroom. She was getting dressed. They were going someplace, and he was already dressed. And he was lying on the bed, and I wasn't there. My mother told me about this, and she looked over at him, and he was crying. And she said, "Why are you crying?" And he said, "Well, it's the strangest thing. I was lying here on the bed. I wasn't praying or anything. The Lord spoke to me." And she said, "Well, what did he say?" And he said, "He told me something about you." Oh, and she said, "Then you are going to tell me." And he said, "Well, it was the strangest thing. I was just lying here, and the Lord said he was going to take care of you."
1: Oh, see.
0: And I worried about my parents when one of them died or when my dad couldn't work, because they didn't accumulate anything. My dad gave most of it away. Mm-hmm. And he said, "Lord's going to take care of you." He died 3 days later. Mm-hmm. And I was, being the only child, the only son, I had the responsibility for the finances, and I got into their records and didn't have anything. And they owned a house that wasn't paid for, but it was worth $45,000, and that's all the money that my mother had. And in a few years, she had Parkinson's, and she required $50,000 a year in 24-hour day care. This was a long time ago. And where was that going to come from? Mm. And my grandfather had given some stock in Coca-Cola to my dad. And it had just burgeoned. It had really grown enormously. And I never had to give $1 to my mother. Every bill.
1: Isn't that just like God, Jim?
0: Oh, every bill was paid. Mm. And I inherited money from them. Mm. It is amazing how God answered that prayer.
1: Yes.
0: Because he's faithful.
1: He is so faithful. And that's the part that you saw lived out in front of you.
0: I did. And when you give to others, your kids see it.
1: Yes,
0: and your
1: do.
0: Brothers and sisters and your neighbors and your church friends see it. Mm-hmm. And it doesn't go to waste. It not only helps the person you give it to, but it also blesses them and says, "Go thou and do likewise."
1: Mm-hmm. It does.
0: Now, Bruce, something happened that is relevant to what we're talking about today. Mm-hmm. And I wasn't sure what direction we were going, but you came in to my office in preparation for this broadcast, and you told me a story of something that just happened. share it with our listeners.
1: Oh, my.

0: This is the truth now, I promise.
1: I was at a banquet just outside of San Jose in California in a town called Dublin. And they had 500 people come of all different denominations, all to celebrate a pro-life center. And this pro-life center had sonogram machines, ultrasound machines. And they were desperate for some funds. And God dramatically moved. There were 500 people. And that they gave $445,000.
0: Unbelievable.
1: And when people were leaving and I was signing books for them, a lady comes up out of the blue. And I had told the people, because I knew of their love and respect for you, I said, because at the banquet topic, I said, you know, I'm going to enjoy seeing Dr. Dobson tomorrow for lunch. And I said, we've been friends a long time. And people applauded because they love what you've done. And this lady comes up and says, she slides this piece of paper across the table, Jim. This never happened to me. She says, would you give this to Dr. Dobson? Well, I thought it was going to be a note. And I looked at it, and it wasn't a note. It was a check. And I said, this is a check. Yes. Is this for Dr. Dobson? Yes, it's for the ministry, because I really believe in what he's doing. You would. What, do you want to write a note for this? No, I think he knows who I am, and I just want to bless what he does. And she smiled, and she left. And so here I am. I come down for lunch for you, and I've never, ever delivered a big check like that to somebody. And I said, Jim, do you think this will cover lunch today?
0: And it was $1,000.
1: Yes, it was.
0: Unbelievable.
1: You know, as you're listening and being ministered to, I mean, who couldn't have been ministered to by his story? He just shared about his dad and his mom and the giving. But, you know, wouldn't it be great if there was, I don't know, 1,000 ladies like that who just today sent in $1,000. Write a note. Jim, I can't thank you enough, but I want more people to know. Here's a gift.
0: Bruce, do you realize that the majority of the people listening to us will think that is a setup, that all of this entire conversation has been driving in that direction? Hey, tell them that's not true.
1: That's not true, and I didn't even give you eye contact, did you? I looked away because I didn't want you waving at me. Friends, this is my idea. Why do I feel this way? Because these ministries that you are listening to, it's just like the banquet last night, you know, that one of us gets up and speaks and ministers. You've been getting up and speaking and ministering on the radio for years and years and years and years and years. And people, if they only knew how much it costs just to buy a half an hour on a radio station, they would say, oh my goodness. So my encouragement to you is from another leader. I didn't ask Jim because I didn't want him to have the possibility of saying, don't do that. I just went ahead and did it and hope they don't edit it out.
0: Bruce, you have changed your specific daily responsibility. You walked through the Bible to be the largest seminar teaching ministry in the world. Mm-hmm. And now you're doing something else that I find really interesting, and it's not unrelated to what you're talking about right here. Mm-hmm. What is that passion?
1: You know, Jim, this is something that's been your passion. And it's surprising to Darlene and me a lot. God directed us to the original God pocket, which is the womb of a woman that God gives birth to a miracle in. You know, Planned Parenthood's budget's over $1 billion. And you know what? Believe it or not, that individuals and foundations give as much to Planned Parenthood as the government does.
0: It's hard to believe.
1: It is hard to believe. And so we're out there helping these crisis pregnancy centers. I will have spoken at 87 different crisis pregnancy center banquets. And God's just blessing. I think, honestly, Jim, people are rising up in ways I've never seen. They're giving huge amounts of money for publicity and advertising and being open on the weekend and buy another sonogram machine.
0: And you've got a little booklet that you carry in your pocket. You got it open now that lists what has happened in recent days.
1: We were in Bowie, Maryland. The Lord moved the people and they gave $622,000 at the banquet. Then to Dallas, Texas.
0: That's unheard of.
1: It is unheard of. It is a movement of God, Jim.

0: You were talking earlier when we were at lunch about the days when God's Spirit just opened doors.
1: Yeah.
0: And you can't explain. You stand there with your mouth open.
1: Yeah.
0: That's what's happening here. God, I think, said in heaven, it's enough of my babies. It's enough. No more. And next year, I honestly believe that all of the work that you and all of these centers have been doing, I think it's going to split open. Honestly, I do. Next year. This is an era that calls for greatness from each of us to rise up and do things that we would have never imagined ourselves doing because this era, this time we're living, demands it from us.
1: Bruce, I have loved this time talking to you. It's been so inspirational. And it always is when you come. Thank you for being with us. Thank you for the God Pocket and the concept of giving. And I believe a lot of people are going to be touched.
0: Thank you, Jim, and bless you. Keep standing for the truth, my friend.
1: Ooh, we love you.
0: You too.
2: 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Well, I'm Roger Marsh, and on behalf of all of us here at Family Talk and the Dr. James Dobson Family Institute, thanks so much for listening today. Be sure to join us again next time right here for another edition of Dr. James Dobson's Family Talk, the voice you trust for the family you love. 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
3: Did you know that an American woman wrote a poem that ended up changing American history? This is Gary Bauer in Washington, D.C. with an American moment. The year was in 1861, and a poet, Julia Ward Howe, who was also an abolitionist, came to Washington, D.C. Her purpose was really simple. She wanted to encourage the Northern troops that were in camps all around the city, protecting it during the war. As she walked among the men giving her encouragement, she noticed that many of them were singing the same song from one campfire to the next, John Brown's Body. John Brown was an abolitionist too, a radical abolitionist, and he was killed in a military confrontation a couple of years before that. After a long day of encouraging the troops, Howe went back to Washington, D.C. to her hotel, the Willard Hotel, actually. That hotel's still in Washington, D.C. It's just a block from the White House. She went to her room and she dropped into bed, tired from what she had done during the day. But in the middle of the night, she suddenly woke up. There were these words bouncing around in her head. She knew they were important, so she grabbed a piece of paper and wrote them down and then fell back to sleep. The next morning, when she woke up from the morning sun, she wondered whether she had dreamt all of that, but no, there was the paper on a stand next to the bed. She picked it up.

0: up and started reading it, and she was astonished at what she had written. The words were powerful, but then she noticed something else. The words also fit completely into the tune of John Brown's Body. In the months ahead, the words of John Brown's Body faded away, and the poem that she wrote replaced them. And instead of the song being called John Brown's Body, it was now called the Battle Hymn of the Republic. You probably remember the words. Let me just give you the last verse. In the beauty of the lilies, Christ was born across the sea with a glory in his bosom that transfigures you and me. As he died to make men holy, let us die to make men free while God is marching on. Those words inspired the Union troops, and some historians believe it helped contribute to the North winning the Civil War and ending the scourge of slavery. I believe, in addition to that, as do others, that those weren't really just the poet's words, that they were dictated to her by the God of the Bible, who wanted an end to slavery. This is Gary Bauer in Washington, D.C. for the James Dobson Family Institute with this American moment.
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2: The preceding program was sponsored in part by Dr. James Dobson's Family Talk. 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
3: New research shows millions of Americans are borrowing money or draining their savings to afford food. Michael Kastner reports.
4: According to the nonpartisan think tank Urban Institute, over 25% of working-age adults who relied on credit cards to buy groceries were either unable to pay their balance in full or missed their minimum payment. Research also found that about 20% of working-age adults said they dipped into long-term savings that weren't intended for everyday expenses, such as an emergency fund, at least once in the last 12 months to pay for groceries. The research highlights the financial strain many households face as the cost of living rises. I'm Michael Kastner.
3: Nearly $200 million has been wagered by prediction market users on midterm election results. NBC News analyzed over 1,400 open markets on Polymarket and Kalshi, where users can bet on several topics, including sports, political elections, and global events. According to Kalshi, the most likely outcome in the November midterms is Democrats taking control of the Senate and House with a 46% probability as of Sunday evening. Polymarket users placed $3.2 billion in bets on the presidential contest between President Trump and former Vice President Kamala Harris, according to reports from Fortune. It's not cheap to fly these days, and the head of one of the country's biggest carriers says it may get even more expensive soon. Daria Albinger has details.
5: Delta CEO Ed Bastian says the price of airfares isn't likely to come down, even if the cost of jet fuel does. He tells Fox Business that fuel is only one of the many aspects of running an airline that's getting more expensive, including labor, airport infrastructure, and technology, not to mention the planes themselves. The government's latest consumer price index shows airline fares rose 2.7% from May to June and were almost 27% higher than a year ago. I'm Daria Albinger.
3: With your consumer and business news, I'm Chris Caraggio.
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0: Do you become confused and discouraged when life circumstances don't seem to align with God's promises? Today on Truth for Life, Alistair Begg examines the Apostle John's letter written to encourage the believers in the early church. He described a vision of the Lamb on the throne, and today we'll learn what this vision tells us about Jesus and why it's significant for us as believers today.
1: Revelation chapter 5 and verse 1. Then I saw in the right hand of him who sat on the throne a scroll with writing on both sides and sealed with seven seals. And I saw a mighty angel proclaiming in a loud voice, "Who is worthy to break the seals and open the scroll?" But no one in heaven or on earth or under the earth could open the scroll

or even look inside it. I wept and wept because no one was found who was worthy to open the scroll or look inside. Then one of the elders said to me, "Do not weep. See, the Lion of the tribe of Judah, the Root of David, has triumphed. He is able to open the scroll and its seven seals." Then I saw a lamb, looking as if it had been slain, standing in the center of the throne, encircled by the four living creatures and the elders. He had seven horns and seven eyes, which are the seven spirits of God sent out into all the earth. He came and took the scroll from the right hand of him who sat on the throne. And when he had taken it, the four living creatures and the 24 elders fell down before the Lamb. Each one had a harp, and they were holding golden bowls full of incense, which are the prayers of the saints. And they sang a new song. "You are worthy to take the scroll and to open its seals, because you were slain, and with your blood you purchased men for God, from every tribe and language and people and nation. You have made them to be a kingdom and priests to serve our God, and they will reign on the earth." Then I looked and heard the voice of many angels, numbering thousands upon thousands and 10,000 times 10,000. They encircled the throne and the living creatures and the elders. In a loud voice they sang, "Worthy is the Lamb who was slain to receive power and wealth and wisdom and strength and honor and glory and praise." Then I heard every creature in heaven and on earth and under the earth and on the sea and all that is in them singing, "To him who sits on the throne and to the Lamb be praise and honor and glory and power forever and ever." The four living creatures said, "Amen," and the elders fell down and worshipped. In turning to the final book of the Bible, we turn to a book that is for some people avoided at all costs, and for other people, a focus of almost their entire preoccupation. And by the time this study ends, you will probably have me pegged somewhere in between those two things. And if you do, then you will be right. Let me just say to you, though, that it is my firm conviction, after reading the book of Revelation and studying my Bible over many years, that we ought not to regard the book of Revelation as if it were a book of riddles, as if it were some kind of theological Rubik's Cube, that certain people who have fertile imaginations are able to unpack for us and make all the colors turn to the right shade on every side. And the way to ensure that we do not go wrong is to do what we've tried to do on each occasion and to remind ourselves that the Bible was written, first of all, not to us, but that the Bible was written in this instance to first century believers who were being buffeted by and persecuted by the authorities of their day. Therefore, it is imperative that we understand that John is writing to an historic context, to a group of people who lived in real places at a real time, and he does so in order to assure them. Goldsworthy, who's one of my favorite Australian theologians, says, "John's first concern is not to minister to armchair prophets in some far-off age, but to the battlers of his own day who struggle to reconcile the fact of their suffering with the fact of Christ's victory over sin and Satan and death." And he introduces himself in chapter 1 as both their brother and companion in sufferings. And if you care to check that either now or later, you will find in verse 9 him doing so. "I, John, your brother and companion in the suffering and kingdom and patience endurance that are ours in Jesus." And he tells them, this is where I was on the little island of Patmos

because of the word of God and the testimony of Jesus. It would seem that he had been banished there on account of his commitment to the gospel of the Lord Jesus Christ. And so he doesn't write to them as an armchair theologian. He doesn't write to them speculative material that may be of only passing interest to them, but he writes in order that in the circumstances of their day, they might understand who Jesus is as triumphant Lord and King. Think about it. The gospel had been preached and they had believed. That's why they were the recipients of this letter. The gospel that had been preached to them was the historic data concerning the person and work of Jesus. The apostles had not gone around primarily to give their testimonies, although they were quite free in sharing their own encounters with Jesus, but they had gone to make sure that their congregations and their listeners understood that Jesus Christ as Messiah had to suffer. In fact, if you trace Paul's preaching throughout Acts, you will find that this is his almost undeniable pattern. He goes into the synagogues, and on the Sabbath day, he reasons with them from the scriptures, showing them that the Messiah had to suffer and die. That's what he did in the first part of his sermon. And after he had worked his way through the Bible, the then Bible, the Old Testament scriptures, and he had shown them from the scriptures that the Messiah had to suffer and die, he then said to them, and this Jesus is that Messiah. This Jesus is that Messiah. This historical Jesus, whom you have seen and many of you have heard, is the Messiah God. And it was that which was marking the apostolic proclamation. They were preaching Jesus, who was crucified, dead, buried, raised, had appeared, and had ascended. And these first century believers had been on the receiving end of this and had come to entrust themselves to it. So, what did they believe? They believed that as the ascended Lord and King, this Jesus was fully in control of all circumstances. They were absolutely convinced that even as he had gone, so he would return. And as they got up to a new day, they looked, as it were, into the future, wondering when he would appear. His will was being established throughout the whole earth. That was their conviction. But when they actually looked at their circumstances were so vastly different from their convictions. The things that they told one another, the things that they affirmed for one another, the things that they told their friends and their neighbors, none of it appeared to be happening. And scoffers abounded. Remember in 2 Peter, the scoffers will come, Peter says, and they appear and they show up and they say the same thing all the time. Where is the promise of his coming? You say this Jesus is coming. Where is he? Everything continues the way it has been going for ages. I mean, we've been looking around and we don't see any evidence of it at all. And the thing that made it so galling was that in one sense, they were absolutely right. Because there was no obvious evidence of the fact that he was about to return. And the church, i.e. the believers who are the recipients of this letter, they were small. There was an addition here and there. But there was nothing of significance happening. And while they were small and beleaguered and persecuted, the empires of man were growing in strength and in significance. And as the Roman Empire grew in strength and significance, so the sense of aggravation and persecution that was thrust upon the people of God increased in its intensity. And when they gathered for their little services, it seemed so paltry in contrast to the idol worship that filled their cities. And so if anybody had come in from another part of the world and looked at it and said, where do you think the future's going? Anybody would have said, well, I think I'll go with the Roman Empire. Well, what do you think of the Christians? They're following Jesus of Nazareth. Apparently he's raised from the dead. He ascended into heaven and he's coming back. And someone would have said, well, it sounds all fine and well, but I don't see any evidence of it at all. It's not hard to imagine

that at the breakfast table, men and women of average faith would have had occasion to look at one another and wonder, to say to each other, is this faith of ours just a private matter after all? Is this faith of ours just sufficient for worshiping in the Methodist Church, hidden away from all the pubs and all the politics and all the mighty influence of the nations of the world? Is our Christian faith up to the demands and challenges that confront us in this Roman Empire with this emperor worship? And while they affirmed in their testimony the lordship of Jesus and suffered in their lives for that same testimony, doubtless the evil one would come and insinuate that they had actually bought into a great delusion, that they were just, after all, a funny little group of people that had hitched their wagon to a strange story about a strange man at a strange moment in time, and if they just held their breath, it would all be finished before too long, and they could get back to whatever it was they were doing before. I always laugh when people tell me, oh, I'd love to go back to the church in the first century. That must have been terrific back there, you know. Why? So that you could be persecuted, so you could be thrown to the lions, so you could gather with a small group of people and stand on your tiptoes and look out over the future and wonder about these very things. Now, with all of that by way of background, this is the context in which the great drama, this great theological comic book, this great video game that is here in the book of Revelation is given to these people. And it's very important that we understand this, because in the majority of cases, most of us have been brought up with a view of Revelation that is entirely distinct from that. It's all about something. It's all about us to begin with, and it's all about them. Well, in actual fact, until we know that it is not about us, but it's about Jesus and it's about the people to whom it was written, we will immediately go completely wrong. Leon Morris, who's an excellent fellow, Anglican, you will remember, says, to also an Australian, to a church perplexed by such problems, Revelation was written. It was sent to a little, persecuted, frustrated church, one which did not know what to make of the situation in which it found itself. And John is taken up, and on the Lord's day, he speaks and prophesies and finally writes. So let me say it for the last time to make the point. We dare not regard the book of Revelation as an intellectual puzzle set to a relaxed church with time on its hands and an inclination for solving mysteries. As if somehow or another, the book of Revelation is for sort of people who like theological crossword puzzles. Well, you say, if this is the case, what possible relevance is there in such a book? If these people are a small, beleaguered church, if they are persecuted from without, if there is idol worship, if there is emperor worship and everything else, here we are in Sidmouth on the south coast, what possible relevance could it have for us then in reading it? Aren't we supposed to read about it and just think about time immemorial? No. Are we living in the same world? Could you honestly ask what possible relevance a book written to a small, increasingly insignificant church is in a world that is increasingly oppressive to that church, that is increasingly interested in the worship of everyone and everything except Jesus Christ as Lord of all? No, I suggest to you that the message of the book of Revelation, the main thing and the plain thing of the book of Revelation, is exactly what is needed by the church in Britain in our day. Because here we are, and what are we facing? Economic gloom, human deprivation, a world at war on multiple fronts, issues of morality and security and personal identity unravel the minds of men and women and threaten to undo them. And in the midst of all of that, there are companies of God's people, because he has purposed to put us there. And in all of that threatening environment, and increasingly in our generation, increasingly secular environment, we then turn to our Bibles. And I don't know how you feel, but it is not uncommon for me to feel as if I were almost a cog in a vast machine.

machinery, that the decisions that are made in London or are made in Kabul or are made in Washington or are made in Delhi, India, somehow or another really hold sway, and that there's nothing whatsoever that I can possibly do about it. I'm simply caught up in the immensity of it all. And the people who apparently know a lot aren't smart enough to know how much they do not know. Now, it is in that environment that you and I live. And it is in that environment, to some extent, that those who were the recipients of this letter live. And so perhaps we, like them, would find ourselves saying, in circumstances such as this, if only somehow or another somebody could go behind the scenes, if only somebody could go back there into the book of destiny, if only somebody could go, as it were, and have a little look at the scroll of human destiny, if only somebody could catch a glimpse into the future and find out really what's going on, and then they don't have to tell us everything, but if only they could tell us something, then that would be really terrific. And that is exactly what we have. John is exactly in that place. I turned round, verse 10, on the Lord's day of chapter 1, I was in the Spirit and I heard behind me a voice like a trumpet which said, write on a scroll what you see and send it out to the seven churches. And what we discover when you read these early chapters is that John is picked up and transported, and not to a never-never land, but if you like, to the ever-ever land of God's eternal values and judgment. And in chapter 4 and verse 2, here we find him before a throne that is higher than all the thrones that this world has known. It's another great Getty song, a higher throne. At once I was in the Spirit, and there before me was a throne in heaven with someone sitting on it. And then in chapter 5, as we have seen, and in verse 4, now we find him confronted by this circumstance which brings him absolutely to tears. Because he discovers that there is no one in heaven or on earth or under the earth who can open the scroll or look inside it. And there he is depicted as weeping and weeping because no one was found who was worthy to open the scroll and look inside. But wait a minute. Just when it seems as if all is lost, he gets a tap on the shoulders. And one of the elders said to me, don't weep. Look, see, the Lion of the tribe of Judah, the Root of David, has triumphed. 49:10 of Genesis. The scepter will not depart from Judah, nor the ruler's staff from between his feet, until he comes to whom it belongs, and the obedience of the nations is his. See, what John needed was not new information, and neither do you. If you constantly think that what you need to keep you stable in your Christian life or to advance you in your Christian life is new information, I want to tell you that the vast majority of occasions when you feel that way, you're looking in the wrong direction. What John needed is what we need, to be reminded of what we know, because we usually go wrong by forgetting the basics. That's why our mothers always said to us, did you remember to? Did you remember to? When you were over at your auntie's house and you came back, she said, did you remember to say thank you? You didn't need a fresh revelation or something. You didn't need a star up above her garden. You just need to remember. And the tap on the shoulder comes, don't weep. Look, the Lion of the tribe of Judah, the Root of David. He has triumphed, and he is able to open the scroll and its seven seals. Well, this is just terrific, isn't it? God has provided in Jesus the solution to the tears that John is crying, and God has provided in Jesus the tears which we cry. The tears of fearfulness, the tears that are represented when we feel as though the whole world presses in against us, when we feel ourselves to be beleaguered and small and ineffectual, and somehow or another marginalized by everything else that goes on around us. And it's nice when God comes and gives us a tap on the shoulder and turns us to our Bibles and says, are you forgetting something, that the lie

0: Lion of the tribe of Judah has actually triumphed, that he is king. In other words, it was impossible for death to keep his hold on him. That's what Peter had said on the day of Pentecost. I'm here to tell you, he says that Jesus is alive, and the reason he's alive is because it was impossible for death to keep his hold on him. He has triumphed over death and over Satan and over hell. And so John looks. He's told to look. Don't weep. See. And then look at verse 6, is it? Then I saw a lamb looking as if it had been slain, standing to the center of the throne and encircled by the four living creatures. See the lion? He looks and sees a lamb. And we, like him, see the Lion of Judah only as he comes to us as a slain lamb. We see the lion enshrined in the lamb.
1: 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We'll hear more about the Lamb on the throne tomorrow. As we're learning, even well-established Christians can have their faith challenged, and that's why it's so important for us to constantly be reminded of who Jesus is, what he's accomplished on behalf of all who believe in him, and how much he cares for us. 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Tomorrow we will learn how a lamb on the throne illustrates Jesus' humility as well as his unequivocal power, majesty, omniscience, and triumph. The Bible teaching of Alistair Begg is furnished by Truth for Life, where the learning is for living.
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2: NBC News Radio, I'm Scott Carr. The U.S. has started a third consecutive night of strikes against Iran. U.S. Central Command says the strikes were at the direction of President Trump, who says in a social media post the Strait of Hormuz is open again and they're only stopping Iran ships and customers from entering or leaving the strait. The president says the U.S. will be reimbursed for the cost of providing security for the strait.
3: We're protecting a very rich portion of the world. We're spending money. And so what we've done is we are going to be reimbursed for protection. They don't have any military. There's not a thing they can do about it.
2: The president says on social media the U.S. will serve as the guardian of the Hormuz Strait. The late Senator Lindsey Graham's sister will fill his South Carolina Senate seat until the end of the term after his unexpected death Saturday night. South Carolina Governor Henry McMaster made the announcement Monday.
4: It's my honor to ask his little sister, Darlene Graham, to finish his work.
2: There's been another ICE-involved shooting, this time in Maine. Wendy Swanson reports one person's been killed.
5: In a statement, Governor Janet Mills said she was briefed on the shooting and that state authorities were working with federal officials related to the incident. It happened in Biddeford, south of Portland. The Maine Immigrant Rights Coalition said the man killed was a 26-year-old man from Colombia who had been authorized to work in the U.S. It comes after a man was shot and killed by an ICE agent in Houston, with reports saying he was not the intended target.
2: Cardinals outfielder Jordan Walker's the winner of this year's MLB Home Run Derby, hitting 12 homers in the final round, including in each of his last six swings. He took down Phillies DH Kyle Schwarber by one long ball. Walker calls it a dream come true.
6: I mean, it's everything in all honesty. I mean, I was that kid in that backyard, you know, watching it and wanted to be a Home Run Derby champion. So it's pretty nice and my dream came true today.
2: Walker blasted 31 homers to Schwarber's 30. Scott Carr, NBC News Radio.
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7: Hey, it's about Jesus, dummy. Let's talk about it on Key Life.
8: If you've suffered too long under a do more, try harder religion, Key Life is here to proclaim that Jesus sets the captives free. Steve invited Jerry Perry's to teach us this week. Jerry is an author and the pastor of Christian Family Worship Center, House of Grace.
7: Thank you, Matthew. Hi, Jerry.
9: Hey, how you doing?
7: Doing good. Jerry, Dr. Perry's, is one of the voices of Key Life, and he's in this week talking about the first book in the New Testament, the book of Matthew.
9: Yeah.
7: But he's not just talking about words. He's talking about a person. That person is Matthew, but above Matthew, it's Jesus.
9: Yeah.
7: And so this whole book has a Christological kind of emphasis, doesn't it?
9: Yeah, it really does. It affirms Jesus

0: divinity, and then his identity as the Son of God, and the promise of the Messiah. So it's really, really an incredible book.
1: You know, one of the great texts in Matthew is the Sermon on the Mount. That's in 5 and 6. And that's where we get the Beatitudes.
0: That's correct.
1: Blessed are the poor in spirit. There's the kingdom of heaven. Blessed are those who are mourned, for they'll be comforted. The meek, they'll inherit the earth. Those who hunger for righteousness will be filled. The merciful shall get mercy. Blessed are pure in heart. They'll see God. Blessed are the peacemakers, for they shall be called the sons of God. Blessed are those who are persecuted for my sake. That's Matthew 5:11. Every time somebody criticizes me, I rejoice. And I put a mark in my Matthew 5:11. You know, you said something to me, and you've said a lot of things that have taught me. But, you know, for those of you who are not in our television audience, Dr. Perry's is black. And I'm white. Just wanted to bring that up. And Jared said to me one time, he said, you know the difference between white and black churches? And I said, no. And he said, black churches preach the law and live grace. And white churches preach grace and live the law. And when you said that, I thought of 10 churches, and I thought, you know, you're right about that.
0: Yeah. Yeah, sometimes we have a tendency to preach a lot of grace, but when someone needs the grace,
1: we
0: don't give it. You know, and then a lot of our African-American churches are so, you can't do this, you can't do that. But when somebody screw up, they hug them and say, well, God loves you.
1: You know, that's what Jesus did, too.
0: Yeah. Well, that's what the Beatitudes are about, is that if you're not a Bible reader, you won't know this. The Beatitudes, the Sermon on the Mountain, is Jesus explaining the Ten Commandments in a way so that people who think, like the Pharisees and religious people, think they can keep it. He is telling them, I want to tell you and show you what the real Ten Commandments really mean.
1: Oh, and it's not very pretty.
0: Oh, it's not very pretty. I like our friend Tullian, who says, the Ten Commandments is not a ladder that you climb to please God. It is a wall that you crash into to let you know you need God.
1: Oh, great statement. Yeah.
0: So I want to read a couple things about this Sermon on the Mountain that Matthew's is showing us. He's not showing us saying this is what God is requiring of you. This is what he is saying. This is what God is. Well, let me rephrase that. God is requiring this of you without Jesus, without grace. But because Jesus is fulfilling the law, and that's what Matthew's is all about, he wants to show you what will happen if you reject Jesus. This is the standard that God expects you to keep. And in one of the scriptures, Steve, is in Matthew 5:21. It says, you have heard that our ancestors, again, this is Jesus explaining that the Ten Commandments, that you shall not murder. If you commit murder, you are subject to judgment. But here's Jesus explaining what murder is.
1: Ooh.
0: But I say unto you, even if you get angry with someone, you are subject to judgment. If you call someone an idiot, you are in danger of being brought before the court. And if you cuss somebody out, you're in danger of going to hell.
1: Oh, man.
0: So Jesus says, murder is not only physically, murder is emotionally. When you emotionally murder someone, it is the same as physically killing them. That's God's standard. And Matthew's is showing us that when we are saying that we can keep the law, or we're going to be law-based church, he says, "That can you really do this?"
1: Yeah, yeah. Once you understand how gigantic it is, nobody can do this.
0: Nobody can do it. Now, one of the scriptures in 27 says, you have heard the commandments say, you must not commit adultery. But I say, anyone who ever look at a woman or a man with lust has already committed adultery in their heart.
1: Whoa.
0: That standard is so

0: lie.
1: Yeah.
0: That if you're not careful, you'll be condemning people for things that you are doing yourself. And so I want to give people the grace and mercy that God has given me so that I don't do what the Pharisees did. God was preaching. And by the way, Matthew's gospel, as well as the other gospel, is really heavily focused on the children of Israel and the Jewish people. And that's why God sends Paul to preach to the Gentiles.
1: Yeah.
0: Because they are focusing on the law, and God is saying, I'm going to fulfill this, but do you really think you can do this? Let me jump down to 38 right quick. This is good. You have heard the law that says the punishment must match the injury, an eye for an eye and a tooth for a tooth. Then Jesus comes back and says, but I say, do not resist an evil person. Oh, my goodness. You mean you can't, somebody's going to stab you in the back and lie on you? You got to
1: just let them do it.
0: You got to accept that. And he says, if someone slap you on the right cheek, turn the other one. That's not metaphor. That's God saying that's God's standard, that if somebody slaps you, you have to turn the other cheek. If you are sued in court and your shirt is taken from you, give them your coat also. If a soldier demands that you walk 1 mile, walk two. Give to those who ask and don't turn away from those who want to borrow. Steve.
1: Ooh.
0: Can you do that? Can you let somebody may slap me once and I may turn the cheek. But you slap me a couple, or if you slap my children, you slap my wife, God's standard is so high. I just think that we have dumbed down the law to say that we can keep it. But when you read what Jesus say the standard is, it is something that you cannot do in your own power.
1: And it lifts up mercy and forgiveness.
0: Yes, it does.
1: You know, the reason you said, I want to give grace because I've gotten it.
0: Yes.
1: Well, of course you do. Because Jesus said, you give it, you'll get it.
0: Yes.
1: And but the problem is that we remove the main message of the gospel from our preaching and teaching, and we lose what this thing is all about. We create religious rules that nobody can do.
0: Yeah, and then we preach that every Sunday.
1: I know.
0: And the scriptures and the Bible is clear. The more law, the strength of sin is the law. The more law you preach, the more sin people do.
1: Yeah.
0: The less law you preach, the less sin people do.
1: So we all have an authority problem. You tell me not to do it, I'm going to do it.
0: Listen, I was teaching a class, and we were on Zoom call, and I had a TV behind me, and I'm teaching, and I'm going through the whole class, and I tell them, I said, hey, I'm going to say something to you. Everybody look at me. I say, from this point on, do not look at that TV behind me. And as soon as I said that, I said, you know what you guys want to do? Everybody wants to look at the TV.
1: That's true.
0: Because I've given you a law not to look at the TV.
1: Yeah.
0: And when we preach law, it arouses, Paul says, the sin within us. And so Matthew is saying, I want to show you what Jesus really came to do. So I'm talking to pastors and preachers that are so hard on other people, you need to realize that the grace of God is what covers us and makes us live better, not make us live worse.
1: That's true. That's so true. If you want to get better, this is what you got to do.
0: Yeah.
1: You got to be forgiven. You got to be loved. You got to be acceptable.
0: Yeah.
1: You know, I'd go through a wall for Jesus. I'd do a lot of things that I wouldn't do for anybody else but Jesus.
0: Yeah.
1: But I don't do it because he tells me to, or that he won't love me if he doesn't. I'd do it because
0: he loves you.
1: Yeah, right. And there's no explanation for that,
0: right,
1: Jerry.
0: Right.
1: None whatsoever.
0: Let me tell you something. I screwed up one time, and well, I've screwed up a whole lot of times in my family. And when I screwed up, my wife came and hugged me and loved me. It made me love her more.
1: Oh, yeah.
0: Because she forgave my screw up more so than me saying, oh, I'm going out to screw up some more.
1: Now, guys, we are not. Jerry is not saying that you can go out and sin all you want. But he is saying that if you do, you'll be forgiven. And next time,

0: sinless.
1: Yeah.
0: Hey, we gotta go, but meanwhile, you think about that. Amen.
2: Thank you, Steve and Jerry. Tomorrow, we'll continue our 30,000-foot survey of the book of Matthew, exploring the idea that grace is wonderful and free, but it is not easy. 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Well, as we've mentioned, this week is the first in a new survey of the Gospels series. We'll take a look at Mark, Luke, and John later this year. 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
1: Have you ever heard the saying, those who do not remember the past are condemned to repeat it? That's true, isn't it? Not always, but often. People, businesses, countries, civilizations can tend to cycle through the same mistakes made in the past, not remembering the consequences, because those who do not remember the past are often condemned to repeat it. Well, yesterday on Discover the Word, Bill Crowder began leading Elisa Morgan, Daniel Ryan Day, and Rasul Berry through a series of conversations that will be tracing famine across 10 biblical texts in which a famine was not just an episode of challenge and tragedy and scarcity, but it was a theological catalyst as well. What did the people in these famine stories learn or not learn about God? And what can we learn? Because those who do not remember the past are often condemned to repeat it. So discover the word with us next. And welcome to Discover the Word and More Bible Engagement for Life from Our Daily Bread Ministries. Good to have you as part of the group with Bill and Elisa and Daniel and Rasul. They're about to begin conversation number 2 in this 2-week focus on some times of famine that were part of an incident in the Bible. As Bill pointed out yesterday, it is a surprisingly common element in the story of Scripture. And so yesterday we found a famine in the life of Abraham and talked about how he responded to the scarcity and desperation and lack of options that he felt he had. Well, today we're going to skip ahead just a few chapters in the book of Genesis and find a strangely similar story in the life of his son, Isaac, which leads Bill to break out another of his favorite quotes in a story like this. So, Bill?
2: Reportedly, Mark Twain said, history doesn't repeat itself, but it rhymes.
3: That's interesting.
2: I think that's a really clever statement.
3: I actually haven't heard that. What does that really mean?
4: What I get from it, when you say history repeats itself, it's kind of an overly simplistic way of saying that the same thing is happening exactly the same way. But there is a sense in which the same factors that cause something to happen in the past happen again.
3: Yeah.
4: So that's kind of a rhyming of the past with the present in some way.
5: It'd be like saying World War I and World War II were the same.
4: Right.
5: Right. History just repeated itself. But there were so many factors that came into causing one and then causing the other. And there's definitely a sense in which they're related, right? There was factors that came out of
4: World War I
5: that affected the start of two. But to say that it just repeated itself.
2: Yeah, I think there's a sense where it's not the same sound, but there's an echo.
3: Okay.
2: And what we're going to see is a major rhyme, because in our first conversation, we saw Abram, freshly called by God, encounters famine, and what did he do as a result?
4: He goes to Egypt.
2: He goes to Egypt, and he kind of gets in trouble because he's operating largely out of fear as opposed to faith. That God might have better solutions. So listen for the rhymes. We go next to Genesis 26, verse 1. Who would like to read that?
4: I got you. Now there was a famine in the land besides the former famine that was in the days of Abraham.
3: So there's a rhyme right there.
2: Yeah, there you go.
5: And it tells you.
3: Sure, it's pretty clear.
4: You're right.
3: It's pretty clear.
4: And Isaac went to Gerar to Abimelech, king of the Philistines.
2: And so, whereas Abram went to Egypt, Isaac doesn't go to Egypt because there's a prohibition that was placed against that by God in verses 2 through 4 of Genesis 26. But he still leaves and goes someplace else looking for refuge and looking for food. And in his case, he goes to the land of the enemy.
3: And where's Gerar?
2: Gerar was a city in the land of the Philistines.
3: Okay.
2: So here we have a different situation. Abraham and Sarah have both passed, and the covenant that God made with Abraham has passed on to Isaac as now the primary forerunner of the chosen people that will come. So that's kind of where we are in the story itself. But what's really interesting is if you look at verses 7 through 9 of chapter 26, we get another pretty profound echo in this story. Who'd like to read verses 7 through 9?
3: When the men of that place asked him about his wife, he said, "She's my sister," because he was afraid to say, "She's my wife." Echo. He thought the men of this place might kill me on account of Rebekah because she's beautiful. And when Isaac had been there a long time, Abimelech, the king of the Philistines, looked down from a window and saw Isaac caressing his wife, Rebekah. So Abimelech summoned Isaac and said, "She's really your wife. Why did you say she's my sister?" And Isaac answered him, "Because I thought I might lose my life on account of her."
2: Fear. It's so fascinating. I mean, you compare this with the situation we saw in the first conversation with Abraham. Both events are triggered by famines, right? And instead of going to Egypt, he goes to Gerar, but out of fear, he calls his wife his sister. In both cases, the wife's beauty is the issue. Once again, it's the king of that area. It was Pharaoh who was concerned about committing adultery with Sarah and caused him to go after Abraham and say, "Why do you lie to me?" The same thing happens here, only it's Abimelech, the king of Gerar, who is also afraid of taking another man's wife and the consequences that would unspool from that. So there's a lot of rhyming going on in these two stories.
5: And it's also surprising because the two kings are the faithful ones.
2: Yeah.
5: Pharaoh's the faithful one. Abimelech's the faithful one. So you have Abraham and Isaac, and again, we don't want to judge them harshly because there's a reason they're afraid. There's
3: be afraid.
5: A reason they're experiencing that fear and trying to do their own thing to fix that. But it's interesting that in both stories, it's the non-believing, non-connected with the Lord kings that are the ones that, in essence, end up doing what's right.
4: And it makes me think about how fear can cause us to believe the worst about others and the best about ourselves. Like I thought about, you know, the first time I ever experienced the empty shelves thing was when I first moved to Orlando and there was a hurricane was coming.
5: That'll do it.
4: And the issue wasn't that there wasn't enough for everybody, but it was the fact that people started hoarding.

0: Yes, like in COVID.
1: Mm-hmm. To because they were afraid that other people would hoard. So like, let me get there first. And that is something that fear does. Yeah. You know what I mean? That just causes us, especially if there's already a sense of lack, causes us to withhold that as opposed to being more generous and open-handed.
2: Yeah, yeah, I want us to stick with that idea because what I really want us to think about is what makes it so hard to trust God when life's pressures hit us?
0: Well, he seems so very absent in the face of such great struggle. I mean, I go back to COVID and I think about the run on toilet paper. I mean, we didn't know what COVID was going to do to us, but the whole world has to have toilet paper. And during that season, my daughter was working with daycare and they didn't have any toilet paper. I remember going out to stores trying to get it for her. And I don't know, we get irrational, don't we? It's so hard to trust God who seems so far away when our need is so present.
2: Yeah, there's a sense in which God is unseen and intangible, but the problems are very seen and tangible. And so they're much more present to us, I think. And I do think that when we're under those pressures, that it opens up the door for failings on our part. Mm. It opens up the door for us to react in ways that maybe without that extreme pressure, we might not react the same way. And as a result, we might not sin.
0: I remember a series we did called Trust Trials, and we looked at Jesus walking on the water. And you know, the reality is that a trust trial is a season when you decide, what do you really believe about God? You know, how do you put that into practice? And that's maybe what's happening. You know, when we see a famine, we have to decide, what do I really believe about God?
1: Yeah. And it also determines our witness. Like, I think about the fact that, you know, here you have the heir of this covenant promise, but the fear prompts him to try to help God out a little bit.
0: Yeah.
1: And I think about the lack of witness that is for Abimelech and others. Yeah. And yet it is challenging when you feel like my life is in my hands. But I think that is the great moment to realize, no, actually, your life is in God's hands.
2: Mm-hmm. Yeah.
1: You can trust him with that. And then one other thing with that, every time I read these stories, I think about what the wife must have felt like. Mm-hmm. And so there's an aspect where that sense of fear, for whatever reason, can cause us to actually not be present for those that need us, that we are closest to as well.
2: Mm-hmm. Okay, so as we talked about a little bit with COVID and so forth, what are some of the pressures in life that can expose our spiritual frailties?
1: Mm.
2: I mean, for Abram and for Isaac, his son, it was famine that created that pressure system. What could it be for us?
3: Yeah, the first thing that I've been thinking of is what other types of famines do we experience?
2: Yeah.
3: And I think of some people I've known that have tried really hard to find a job and they filled out a lot of applications.
2: Mm-hmm.
3: And the only feedback they get is no, or not right now, or we've decided to go with someone else or whatever. And so there's that famine of a new job or a job at all.
1: I think about a famine of acceptance and, you know, approval that can cause folks to want to stretch the truth about who they are or just get people to like them.
0: And loneliness is a tail on that. And it's like maybe we make poor decisions about relationships because we're so lonely. But I also think about illness. And illness really separates you off into a famine land where you feel so alone.
2: Yeah. Well, what we want to continue to see as we look at these episodes of famine in the scriptures is that in each of these cases, our responses matter. And we're not going to get it right every time because we're not perfect. And we do sometimes operate out of fear. But the reality is our responses matter.
0: Mm.
2: And I think that we need to seek wisdom from God to know what is the best and most appropriate response to whatever type of famine we might be facing.
4: Another case of letting fear drive the response. Yesterday, we saw that in Abraham, and today, we see it in his son, Isaac. And while history may not repeat itself, it sure does rhyme, doesn't it? Well, you're listening to Discover the Word, Bible Engagement for Life from Our Daily Bread Ministries with Bill Crowder, Elisa Morgan, Daniel Ryan Day, and Rasul Berry, and a series of conversations tracing

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2: If the dead are not raised, let's eat and drink, for tomorrow we die. 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What is the point of sacrifice? 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
3: Welcome to Grace to You with John MacArthur here on 1040 WCHR. For 56 years, John was the pastor teacher of Grace Community Church in Sun Valley, California. And for all of that time, he was the featured Bible teacher with Grace to You. And in fact, Grace to You will always exclusively feature John MacArthur's verse-by-verse Bible teaching. We're grateful for John's legacy of expositing Scripture in a way that was timeless. He did not load his sermons with illustrations tied to current events, but he consistently used the Scriptures themselves to interpret Scripture. And the Word of God never changes, and so by focusing on simply making the meaning of the Bible clear, John MacArthur's teaching ministry remains as practical and as edifying today as it has always been. As you may be aware, John went to heaven last year. In fact, it was 1 year ago today. And as a timely way to reflect on our eternal hope in Christ, the hope that has already become a reality for John, we're looking to a series by John MacArthur that reminds us that for the Christian who dies, the end is not the end. And that's the title of this series from 1 Corinthians 15, The End is Not the End. And so with his message called What the Resurrection Means for You, here is Grace to You Bible teacher John MacArthur.
2: We are returning to the 15th chapter of 1 Corinthians, and I want to read you verses 29 to 34 as the setting for the Word of God. Otherwise, what will those do who are baptized for the dead? If the dead are not raised at all, why then are they baptized for them? Why are we also in danger every hour? I affirm, brethren, by the boasting in you which I have in Christ Jesus our Lord, I die daily. If from human motives I fought with wild beasts at Ephesus, what does it profit me? If the dead are not raised, let us eat and drink, for tomorrow we die. Do not be deceived. Bad company corrupts good morals. Become sober-minded as you ought, and stop sinning, for some have no knowledge of God. I speak this to your shame. That is a fascinating, fascinating little section. A number of questions and a very serious

warning and indictment. Just exactly what is going on here? We find that he sees this as an incentive on three levels. An incentive, a compelling incentive on three levels. Very fascinating portion of Scripture. Let me help you to see what those levels are. First of all, I think Paul is saying here that the fact that we will be who we are in glorified forms, we will be eternally ourselves, but in perfected reality in heaven, both soul and body, is a motivation to salvation. So you see, if we deny resurrection, we lose this great salvation incentive. There's a second incentive here that I think the Apostle Paul lays out for us, about which there is really no doubt. It's in verses 30 to 32. Why are we also in danger every hour? I affirm, brethren, by the boasting in you which I have in Christ Jesus our Lord, I die daily. If from human motives I fought with wild beasts at Ephesus, what does it profit me? If the dead are not raised, let's eat and drink, for tomorrow we die. What is the point of serving the Lord? What is the point of sacrifice? Why am I doing this? Why am I living my entire life in danger every hour? What is the purpose of dying every day? Why don't I just eat and drink and die? If there's no resurrection, there's no motive for service, for sacrificial, enduring, suffering service. And Paul served in the boldest way. He even identified himself as a soldier, as a warrior, as a boxer, as a wrestler, as a runner. Paul and the other apostles basically lived in peril their entire life. At any hour, a blow of persecution could strike them down and did eventually. Why am I living like this? Why am I risking my life? Why am I in danger every moment from the very moment of my conversion when I was immediately viewed by the Jews as a traitor? Why did I have to be let down over the wall to escape the plotting of the Jews way back in Damascus at the very beginning of my Christian life? Why have I endured all the things that are listed in the letter to the Corinthians, the second letter to the Corinthians? Why do I have to be afflicted in every way? Why do I have to be persecuted, struck down? Why am I always carrying about in the body the dying of Jesus? Why is this necessary? Why is death working in me all the time? Why do I need to be in prison? Why am I being falsely accused? Why am I being shipwrecked, spending night and day in the ocean? Why have I been beaten with rods so many times and whipped by the Jews? And why? Verse 31, I affirm, brethren, by the boasting in you which I have in Christ Jesus our Lord, I die daily. That's not some mystical spiritual thing. Literally, he says, I expect every day to die, to actually die. When he says, I affirm, this is a Greek particle that introduces an oath. He is literally giving an oath. I'm giving you an oath, and I have a right to declare this. I die every day. Why am I doing this? So that I can boast in your faith if we don't rise. It isn't that he's proud of himself. It is that he is grateful for the work the Lord has done. The phrase, I die daily, or the statement, I die daily, is very, very strong. He is really saying, I swear that every day for your sakes, I stand at death's door. Why in the world am I doing this if there's no resurrection? What's the point of putting my life on the line? It makes no sense. And he even refers to one particular incident in verse 32. If from human motives I fought, or literally humanly speaking, I fought with wild beasts at Ephesus, what does it profit me? Now, what's he talking about here? We don't really have
anything in the book of Acts or in the record of Paul's life that indicates that he

he was thrown into an arena with wild beasts at Ephesus. But in the 19th chapter of the book of Acts, we do read this in verse 23. When he was in Ephesus, there was no

of Asia, this Paul has persuaded and turned away a considerable number of people, saying that gods made with hands are no gods at all. Not only is there danger that this trade of ours fall into disrepute, but also that the temple of the great goddess Artemis be regarded as worthless, and that she whom all of Asia and the world worship will even be dethroned from her magnificence. When they heard this, they were filled with rage. They began crying out, saying, "Great is Artemis of the Ephesians." The city was filled with confusion. They rushed with one accord into the theater where Paul was, dragging along Gaius and Aristarchus, Paul's traveling companions from Macedonia. And when Paul wanted to go into the assembly, the disciples would not let him. You know the story of his escape. Is that what he's referring to? Is it that sort of metaphoric wild beasts? Or was there some other time when he actually was thrown into an arena with wild beasts? Could be either. There's no reason to necessarily assign this to the incident I read in Acts 19. It may well be that he was actually thrown into an arena with wild animals, much like Daniel. There are legends about that. There is a legend that, and maybe it's borrowed from Daniel, that Paul was put in an arena with wild beasts, and the wild beasts treated him the same way the lions treated Daniel. They just sat there and never attacked. The word used here is the kind of description that we see connected to the gladiators who fought the lions in the arena. We don't know. Whatever it is, Paul says, why am I doing this? Why am I living every day on the edge, humanly speaking? This doesn't profit me. What's the point of this? Why am I bearing in my body the marks of Christ? Galatians 6:17. If the dead are not raised, come on, let's just eat and drink, for tomorrow we die. Let's just be hedonists. That language, by the way, is directly quoted from Isaiah 22:13. Where it is an expression of the hedonism of apostate Israel. Apostate Israel was so hedonistic in Isaiah's day that they basically lived out this, eat, drink, tomorrow we die. The kind of hedonistic godlessness. Hey, if there's no resurrection, if I don't exist in the future, then why am I doing this? Why am I hoping for a reunion with the noblest and best of all humanity, those that have come to know the true God and live for Him? Why am I giving my life? Why am I sacrificing anything? It's foolish. If there is no resurrection, then let's live like animals. This is what was, I think, haunting Solomon in the writing of Ecclesiastes. Listen to the words of Ecclesiastes chapter 2. This is human wisdom, humanly speaking. There is nothing better for a man, Ecclesiastes 2:24, than to eat and drink and tell himself his labor is good. That's it. Eat and drink. That's all there is. Chapter 3, verse 12, I know there's nothing better than to rejoice and do good in one's lifetime, and that every man should eat and drink and see the good in his labor. In chapter 5, verse 18, here is what I have seen to be good and fitting, to eat and drink and enjoy oneself in all one's labor in which he toils under the sun during the few years of his life which God has given him, for this is his reward. That is absolute hedonistic cynicism. In the 8th chapter, in the 14th verse, we read, there is futility which is done on the earth. That is, there are righteous men to whom it happens according to the deeds of the wicked. On the other hand, there are evil men to whom it happens according to the deeds of the righteous. I say that this too is futility. So I commended pleasure, for there is nothing good for a man under the sun except to eat and to drink and to be merry, and this will stand by him in his toils throughout the days of his life which God has given him under the sun. Everything is under the sun. And if all there is what's under the sun, and you're just protoplasm waiting to become manure,
What's

the point of serving God? Sacrificing. Go then, chapter 9 of Ecclesiastes, verse 7. Eat your bread in happiness. Drink your wine with a cheerful heart. For God has already approved your works. Let your clothes be white all the time, and let not oil be lacking on your head. Enjoy life with the woman whom you love all the days of your fleeting life. For this is your reward under the sun. Jesus told us about a rich fool in Luke 12 who said, eat, drink, and be merry, for tomorrow we die. Classical literature is full of this. This infected the Greek world, the Roman world. Herodotus, the Greek historian, tells of a custom among the Egyptians. In social meetings among the rich, when the banquet is ended, a servant carries around to several guests a coffin in which there is a wooden image of a corpse carved and painted to resemble a dead person as nearly as possible. The wooden corpse is shown to each guest, and each guest is told, gaze here, drink, and be merry, for when you die, such shall you be. But if there is a resurrection, then there's every reason to serve and to receive a full reward. We will rise. 2 Corinthians 5, we know that if the earthly tent, which is our house, is torn down, we have a building from God, a house not made with hands, eternal in the heavens. Another eternal body, a resurrection body. But if there's no resurrection, there's no incentive for a reunion. So if you're just going to go out of existence, it's pointless. There's no incentive for service. If this is all there is, you might as well suck up all the pleasure you can. There's a third incentive that Paul mentions. Not only an incentive in the resurrection to salvation and service, but to sanctification. This is very important. Verses 33 and 34. Do not be deceived, and that is a very common warning. Galatians 6, 7, don't be deceived. What you sow, you'll reap. 1 Corinthians 6, 9, don't be deceived. James 1, don't be deceived. It's a present tense. It could be read, stop being deceived. Bad company corrupts good morals. Incredibly important statement. Bad company corrupts good morals. Now, you see the word company in English. I don't know what your version might say. But that is not really the best translation. The company is too benign a word. This is a much more profound word. It is the Greek word homilia, homilia. Its basic meaning is association, communion. In fact, it is used only here in the entire New Testament, but when it is used in the Greek Old Testament, the Septuagint, in Exodus 21:10, it has reference to marital intercourse. It's a very significant kind of association. But more than that, it is used again in the Old Testament, and only those two places, in Proverbs 7:21, and there it is translated, seductive speech. So what it is, it has overtones of seduction and even sexual behavior. This you must know. Bad associations, bad exposure to seductive speech. And in other Greek writers, it refers to a lecture or a lesson or even a sermon. We could sum it up and say this, bad teaching corrupts good morals. Bad theology corrupts good morals. Bad associations corrupts good morals. What kind of associations are we talking about? The answer comes in Psalm 1. How blessed is the man who doesn't walk in the counsel of the wicked, nor stand in the path of sinners, nor sit in the seat of scoffers. You don't walk in the counsel of the wicked. You don't listen to their instruction. You don't stop and stand and connect with sinners. And you don't sit and

instructed by scoffers. Bad doctrine, bad perceptions, bad information corrupts good morals. And here's some bad information. There is no resurrection. That corrupts good morals. If you have the hope of Christ welcoming you into his presence, then you'll understand 1 John 3:3. Verse 2, we are the children of God now, but it hasn't yet appeared what we will be, but we know that when he will appear, we will be like him, a person recognizable. And we'll see him as he is, and everyone who has this hope on him purifies himself just as he is pure. The hope of resurrection, reunion with Christ is a purifying hope. Bad theology, bad instruction, bad teaching, bad belief corrupts good morals. People live their theology. They live their convictions. They live what they believe. Evil companions, evil associations expose you to bad theology, bad doctrine, and that corrupts good morals. So in verse 34, he says, become sober-minded as you ought, and stop sinning. For some have no knowledge of God, and I speak this to your shame. If you're following these people who are completely ignorant of God, and you're following their bad theology, you should be ashamed of yourself. Stop sinning. Wrong doctrine produces evil behavior. Thucydides tells how when the deadly, fatal plague came to Athens, people committed every unimaginable, shameful crime. He says they snatched every lustful pleasure because they believed life was short and there was no resurrection. They would have to pay no price for their vice. The Roman poet Horace wrote this, tell them to bring wines and perfumes, and the two short-lived blossoms of the lovely rose, while circumstances and age and the black threads of the fates still allow us to do so. The fates, indulge. One of the most famous poets, Latin poets, is Catullus. You can Google him and you'll find some interesting things. Catullus wrote this, let us live, my Lesbia. Lesbia was his pseudonym for his lover, to whom he wrote a lot of poems that are still around. Let us live, my Lesbia, and let us love, and let us value the tales of austere old men at a single halfpenny, in other words, cheap and useless. Suns can set and then return again. But for us, when once our brief light sets, there is but one perpetual night through which we must forever sleep. Let's live, let's love before we go out of existence. Take away the thought of life to come, take away the thought of resurrection, take away the thought of accountability, take away the thought of punishment, take away the thought of reward, and life becomes a hedonistic disaster. A metaphor for that is simple and visible to all of us. Watch the news. When riots happen in an inner city and the people know that the police can't stop them, they tear the place down because they know there will be no consequences. The ultimate consequence, of course, for the unbeliever is hell. The ultimate hope for the believer is heaven. Both of those lay a heavy, heavy claim on how we live our lives. So, verse 34, become sober-minded. Think clearly. Live righteously. Stop sinning. Stop your shameful conduct. Does the resurrection matter? Of course it matters. We're going to live forever. The resurrection of Christ is a reality, and because he lives, we will live.

0: Salvation then can be sought in the hope of resurrection, reunion, and resurrection life. Service can be given with suffering and even martyrdom because it will produce an eternal reward in the resurrection. Sanctification should be the goal of our lives here, purity, the goal of our lives here, because we will be rewarded eternally in the presence of the Lord. Anything less than this is a shameful deception. Lord, we thank you for your word. And Lord, we do understand that this life is a vapor that appears for a little time and vanishes away, and we live forever. We who are yours live forever with you. We pray that you will cause us to live in the light of heaven, anticipating the glorious reunions there with all the saints who've gone before, and including you, our blessed Christ, that we will live lives of sacrificial service, knowing that we'll be rewarded in your presence and able to cast our crowns at your feet, that we'll live lives of sanctification, being purified in the hope of that resurrection, which will unite us to you. We want to hear, "Well done, good and faithful servant." We thank you, Lord, for the promise of life that takes all the emptiness and uselessness of living under the sun away and replaces it with hope for how we live here, how we love here, how we serve here will show up again in our eternal blessing, whereby we will be able to enjoy and glorify you forever and ever. May our hearts be eager to embrace the life that is to come. And may we hold lightly to the things of this world. These things we ask in the name of Christ. Amen.
1: 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And on this day, which marks exactly 1 year since John went to be with Christ, it seemed right to focus on the eternal hope that every believer has, a hope that is now reality for John MacArthur. So we've been looking at the sting of death that Christ defeated on the cross and the glorious hope of resurrection that he made possible. We call our current series, "The End is Not the End." Now, throughout his many decades as a Bible teacher, John wrote dozens of books, and arguably the one that has been the most influential is the Gospel According to Jesus. It was John's love for the Gospel of the Bible and his concern for people who are self-deceived about their salvation that prompted him to write this book. The publisher had modest expectations for the Gospel According to Jesus when it was released, but it became a bestseller, and it really struck a nerve throughout the evangelical movement, and it still creates a buzz today. 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It's another half hour of unleashing God's truth, one verse at a time, on tomorrow's Grace to You.

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1: Those whom I love, I rebuke and discipline. 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I stand at the door and knock. If anyone hears my voice and opens the door, I will come in and eat with him, and he with me. To him who overcomes, I will give the right to sit with me on my throne, just as I overcame and sat down with my Father on his throne. He who has an ear, let him hear what the Spirit says to the churches. Revelation 3:19-20.

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3: NBC News Radio, I'm Mark Mayfield. Political leaders from both sides of the aisle are reacting to the sudden death over the weekend of South Carolina Senator Lindsey Graham. President Trump spoke about Graham Monday morning.
4: He was a great guy. He was a friend. He would call me all the time. He would just I'd say, stop calling me, Lindsey. It was amazing. He just didn't stop.
3: Graham was chairman of the Senate Budget Committee and was one of President Trump's closest allies in Congress. His office says that according to a preliminary report from the medical examiner, the senator died of a tear in the aorta. Graham was 71 years old. Lindsey Graham's sister is set to fill his South Carolina Senate seat until the end of his term after his unexpected death. South Carolina Governor Henry McMaster announced on Monday that Darlene Graham Nordone will serve in the role until the term ends in January. Nordone said her brother has always been there for her, and now she will be there for him. McMaster said Graham was serious about his work, but also kind-hearted and cared deeply about others. New research shows millions of Americans are borrowing money or draining their savings to afford food. Michael Kastner reports.
5: According to the nonpartisan think tank Urban Institute, over 25% of working-age adults who relied on credit cards to buy groceries were either unable to pay their balance in full or missed their minimum payment. Research also found that about 20% of working-age adults said they dipped into long-term savings that weren't intended for everyday expenses, such as an emergency fund, at least once in the last 12 months to pay for groceries. The research highlights the financial strain many households face as the cost of living rises. I'm Michael Kastner.
3: One person has been killed in an ICE-involved shooting in Maine. In a statement, Governor Janet Mills said she was briefed on the shooting and that state authorities were working with federal officials related to the incident. It happened in Biddeford, south of Portland. And extreme heat is set to impact millions across the country this week as a heat dome shifts. You're listening to the latest from NBC News Radio. The U.S. has conducted a third consecutive night of strikes against Iran. President Trump spoke from the Oval Office following U.S. Central Command's announcement of the new strikes.
6: They want to make a deal. They came back. We made a deal 2 days ago, and they want to make a deal. They've been negotiating for 47 years, but nobody's ever hit them militarily. We're hitting them very hard.
3: CENTCOM said in a post on X that these latest strikes were at the direction of Trump and will continue to degrade Iran's ability to attack innocent civilians and commercial shipping in the Strait of Hormuz. This comes after the president says he's reinstating the blockade of the strait. In a post on Truth Social, Trump said the waterway is open and that they're only stopping Iran's ships and customers from entering or leaving. A new bipartisan effort is calling for permanent standard time, which we observe from November through March. The bipartisan Sunshine for Our Kids Act of 2026 was introduced by Democratic Congresswoman Mary Gay Scanlon and Republican Congressman Pat Harrigan last week. It would make standard time permanent and allow states to make daylight saving time permanent if they choose to do so. Congress is already considering multiple daylight saving time related pieces of legislation, and it's unclear if this latest measure will rally the support needed to be passed. The federal government reportedly turning over evidence to Minnesota investigators related to the killings of Renee Good and Alex Pretty. We get more from Scott Carr.
7: The Minnesota Star Tribune reports the Department of Justice is submitting the information of the shooting deaths during Operation Metro Surge after months of refusing to do so. That evidence includes the SUV that Renee Good was driving when she was shot and killed by ICE agent Jonathan Ross. That vehicle was transferred a week ago to the Minnesota Bureau of Criminal Apprehension. The Trump administration's previous unwillingness to share the evidence led Minnesota officials to file a lawsuit earlier this year. I'm Scott Carr.
3: And friends and colleagues are remembering actor Sam Neill after his sudden death. The New Zealand-born actor was widely known for playing Dr. Alan Grant in the Jurassic Park franchise. He died in Sydney, Australia. Mark Mayfield, NBC News Radio.
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You don't love somebody because of their gifts. You love them first because of their person. But at the end of the list, the queen is saying, you know, look what he's done for me. And now I stand here in garments of gold. This is why we love him, because of who he is, because of what he's done, because of what he's given. Has anybody else

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1: Today on the Songtime broadcast, we are continuing our study with the late, great Dr. Warren Wiersbe. As we're working through our Summer Psalm series, we're looking at Psalm 45 this week, which is a depiction of a wedding ceremony between Christ and his church. We'll talk about the love of this relationship and why it's so compelling. Stay tuned for that message, but first, we're continuing our conversation with Winfrey Brisley and Sharonda Cooper as how to study the Psalms to dig in deep, to get more out of them, and to do so slowly. The many voices are coming together for that one message. I'm your host, Adam Miller. You're listening to Songtime Radio. I have a confession to make. I've spent years trying to understand the Psalms, and every year, even though we do a summer psalm series every year and I get to reintroduce to the Psalms, I see things I've never seen before. I'm learning. I'm continuing to learn as I get deeper into the Word of God and the wonderful truths that are there. The difference is that I actually spend time studying the Psalms, not just reading them as a devotional or as a prayer and songs, but I actually have to break them down. I have to study them and understand them in order to teach them. And our guests today are advocates for you to do the same thing in their Bible study called Turn Your Eyes, a Bible study on the Psalms. We're joined once again by Winfrey Brisley and Sharonda Cooper. Now, Winfrey, you go through this book. It's 8 weeks of study, which is, I think, the appropriate amount of time and length to really give your mind and attention to something like this. But you don't cover 150 Psalms. You could read 5 Psalms a day and get through the entire book in a month. But you limit yourself to just 2 Psalms per week. And I don't want to do the math live here on the broadcast because you know how that goes. But 16, that'd be 16 Psalms altogether. Out of 150, why not cover more Psalms? Why focus in on just 2 Psalms per week?
2: Yeah, because we really want to dig in. And so we feel like to give women the space to really do that work, to get into the text, to think about what does that image mean, to look up those passages about David's life and say, what was he going through? What did the scriptures tell us about what was happening when he wrote this, right? To really get all of that context, you need a lot of time. I mean, in fact, sometimes as I was working on the weeks, I thought, gosh, even doing 2 in 1 week feels like too much, you know, because I was always cutting. I would write these drafts of the chapters and then I'd check the word count and go, oh no, I've got to cut like 1,000 words because I've asked too many questions and I've given too much commentary because there's just always more. And so I think we were trying to find a balance between giving enough examples that women feel like they saw some of the variety in the Psalms, but at the same time, giving them the space and the time to really engage in a meaningful way that they feel like, I really learned something here.
1: I love that. I love that approach.
3: I wanted to say something there. Is that okay if I?
1: Oh, yeah, absolutely.
3: Just so in a traditional devotional, I think that you might be able to cover more Psalms because in my understanding of a traditional devotional, you would not necessarily cover the entire Psalm every. So, for example, if you were reading a Psalm, a devotional that had a Psalm a day or something like that, there might be a little bit of commentary, maybe a reflection question, but our study actually is asking the reader to do the majority of the work. So if you look at a particular chapter, so for example, in chapter 2, week 2, we have them look at Psalm 1 and Psalm 73, but we're asking them to do the work. We ask them, read this portion of the Psalm, answer these questions, read this section and answer these questions. So it's a lot on the reader. A lot of the work is placed on them. So for that reason too, we only want to cover 2 a week because we don't want people to feel overwhelmed with all of that work.
1: Yeah, I want to build on that, Sharonda, because I think there's some importance to just taking your time. I think a lot of devotionals, as you say, they're there as a sort of a prompt for meditation. But let's be honest, most people get through their devotional and then they move on. They're doing it out of, I got to get this done because I said I was going to do it. Your

0: really stretching out the time with that. I'm also a pastor, and one of the things that I often emphasize to my congregation and people individually is read less and think more. That's what you're driving out of this book.
1: Yes, I love the way you said that. Yeah. And I will tell a story that really supports that idea. I was meeting with a woman for a discipleship, and I noticed that she was struggling with her Bible reading. And so I said, let's just get together and talk about how we read the Bible and how we get better at reading the Bible. And I found that she was reading a Bible reading plan that had her in four chapters every day. Four chapters a day might be fine for somebody like you, somebody like me, somebody who's been in seminary, but to a person who hasn't read a lot of scripture and hasn't perhaps read the whole Bible, reading four chapters was way too much for her. So what she was doing was she was kind of skimming the four chapters and then going to AI to give her a quick summary so that she could kind of understand what was going on. And so I asked her to please stop doing that. And I sat with her and I said, let's just read this one verse. We're going to read this one verse and see what it teaches us about God, Jesus, and ourselves. And she got so much out of that. And I said, do you think that it might benefit your spiritual growth more to try to pound through four chapters a day and not understand it and to ask AI to help you, or to just read one verse and really pour over that verse and ask the Lord to show you something? And it was kind of an aha moment for her, but also for me, because I think a lot of us are doing this. We're reading too much and we're not sitting and we're not meditating on the scriptures. And so I love, again, what you said. In our study, we're only doing two psalms a week, so you can chew on them every day. We're asking you to chew on two psalms in the matter of the week. And then at the end of the week to come back and say, okay, what did the Lord teach me from these two? And maybe slowing down is actually the way to get more out of our Bible reading.
0: I think that's absolutely right on, spot on. And we need more encouragement to do that, because a lot of the pressure is to read more and to get through it. But we need to get it inside of us. We need to eat this word and get it inside of us. So Winfrey, you do that at several different layers in this book, right? There's different levels. There's the initial understanding of the text, the in-depth study, but also something that you don't see in a lot of these devotionals, a scripture memory verse. So you're approaching it like a diamond from many different facets. Why are all of those different methods important?
2: Yeah, absolutely. I think part of it is different people learn different ways, right? That people have different learning styles. And so we want to offer different ways for different learners to access God's word. But also we just realize that the word is powerful. And so as many different ways as we can get it into our hearts and our minds and our lives, like, the better. So Sharonda and I are both big fans of memorizing scripture. I've seen the fruit of that in my life over many years. And so that's a really practical way that you can take what you've studied in the morning and carry it with you, not just that day, but that week, the next week, years later. I've had the Holy Spirit bring back verses to mind that I memorized years ago in context that I would have never expected. He's so faithful to minister to us through the word that we've taken the time to memorize. And so, you know, there is this tendency to look at our devotional time or quiet time, whatever we call it, and kind of make it a checkbox on our to-do list for the day. And so if we just sort of read quickly or scribble down some answers to questions and move on, there's not really that deeper engagement of the word really seeping into our hearts and processing it. But if we, you know, have this goal of, hey, try to memorize this verse over the course of the week, it's not just that I'm thinking that verse. Well, that's going to probably also remind me of a question that I pondered this morning as I was studying that psalm. And now as I'm, you know, doing the laundry or driving to work or whatever, I'm really ruminating on the time that I spent in the word that morning. And so it's a prompt that just bears fruit in a lot of ways. So we just really love the word, believe in the transforming power of the word, and want to offer it to women as many ways as we can.
0: I love the Psalms, and I want to commend them to you as an excellent resource. I remember when I was first inspired, when I was in Israel for the first time, watching how the Orthodox Jews would read the Psalms out loud, moving closer and closer to the Temple Mount, the

0: Western Wall, and to see how seriously they took the Psalms as a part of their prayer life, I have found so many different ways in which the Psalms have been central to every area of my life. So this book by Winfrey Brisley and Sharonda Cooper is something that I commend to you. It's called Turn Your Eyes, A Bible Study in the Psalms. Take your time, read them, think over them. In fact, I say this to my church all the time, you need to read the passage that we're preaching on Sunday, because that's where it's going to stick. When you actually revisit it, you've studied it, we've worked through it together, now revisit it on your own, meditate on it, and that is what's going to allow it to stick in your mind. We want to help you. We don't want to just end and be done with this after our broadcast is over. We want you to continue in your thinking about what we're studying together. That's what this book is designed to do. If you'd like to find out more information about Winfrey Brisley and Sharonda Cooper, give us a call, 508-362-7070, or head over to our website at songtime.com. Well, before we get into our continued study in Psalm 45, again, a quick reminder, for those of you who have been listening faithfully, you know I do these financials all of the time, and you get tired of them, I'm sure, because you hear them over and over and over again, but there might be that one person who has not yet heard about this amazing opportunity to have your gifts doubled during the month of July. And so that's the person I'm speaking to today. If this is the first time you've heard of it, or maybe you've heard it, but you kind of put it out of your mind, this is your time. 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And in all of it, we want to thank you for helping us meet our financial goals for July. Now, as we turn to Psalm 45, this message from the late, great Dr. Warren Wiersbe shows us the love between Christ and his church. As we see here in the sort of depiction of this wedding ceremony, the groom longing to see his bride. Why is the groom center in this story? Well, because the groom is Christ. That's the easy answer. But the groom depicted here is the king, and the king is about to share his kingdom with the bride. So the bride is not the focus here. It is the king and the privileges and the honor he is giving to his queen to rule alongside him. That is the picture that we have of longing and waiting for Christ to return, to see his kingdom come on earth even as it is in heaven. Here is Dr. Warren Wiersbe with a closer look at Psalm 45.
1: My friend, the greatest power in the world is the power of the love of Jesus. And we love him because of his reign. It's a righteous reign. It's a loving reign. It's a gracious reign. This is why over in verse 21, Paul says in Romans 5, that as sin hath reigned unto death, even so might grace reign through righteousness unto eternal life. How? By Jesus Christ our Lord. And we love him because he is the King. We sing, King of my life, I crown thee now. Thine shall the glory be. We love him because of his reign. I think we love him in verse 8 of Psalm 45 because of his sacrifice. We sang about this. The bridegroom comes out of the palace. The bride is in the palace. Over here in verse 13, the king's daughter is all glorious within. That doesn't mean within her person. That means within the palace. And so here is the queen. Here is the bridegroom waiting to meet the bride. And the bride comes out from his palace. Now, the writer is saying that the Lord Jesus Christ came from the ivory palaces of heaven. And he came to this earth.

0: that he might die for us. And this is the explanation for these spices. You see, today in a wedding, you find the bride perfumed, but in the Oriental wedding, the groom was perfumed. We don't find the bride having any spices, but the groom had spices on his person, which gave forth that fragrance. But the spices here are rather interesting because two of these spices were used when the Lord Jesus was buried. These spices speak of suffering and of death. Now, they were also used for joyful occasions. They were also used for beauty. The women would use these spices the way you women use cosmetics. But the picture here seems to be of our Lord Jesus Christ coming forth knowing he's going to suffer and die. Sometime you ought to meditate on the garments of the Lord Jesus. They're very meaningful. Here we have his garments of glory, which he had to eventually lay aside and put on the swaddling clothes of a poor baby. During his life, he wore the seamless robe of a rabbi because his life was seamless. It was all of one piece. And then they stripped him of that seamless robe and they nailed him to a cross. And then they wrapped him in the garments of death. And with those garments, they put in myrrh and aloes. And so the picture here seems to be of our Lord Jesus Christ coming forth to suffer and die for us. Isn't this what John meant when he wrote, "We love him because he first loved us"? This is why we have the Lord's Supper. He said, "This do in remembrance of me." He's saying, please don't forget me and don't forget what I did for you. We love him because of his sacrifice. In verses 7 and 8, we also love him because of his joy. God hath anointed thee with the oil of gladness above thy fellows. The Lord Jesus Christ was the man of sorrows, but he wasn't morbid. I feel sorry for people who don't know how to smile, don't know how to laugh at the right things. My friends, all of us are carrying burdens. All of us have problems. No one is exempted from them. This is a part of life. Christian joy does not mean we are discharged from difficulty. Christian joy means we keep on going in spite of difficulty. That's what he's talking about here. The anointing of the Holy Spirit of God. Because we are saved, because we love the King, his Holy Spirit has been given to us, and we experience this gladness down in our hearts. We love him because of his joy. We should never forget that the Lord Jesus Christ had to go through the sufferings of hell that we might have the joys of heaven. I think, too, we love him because of his gifts. Verse 9, King's daughters were among thy honorable women. Upon thy right hand did stand the queen in gold of Ophir. That's the finest gold you could get. It seems that gold is a picture of deity in the Bible. And here he clothes his queen in gold. Now, dear friend, we could spend the rest of this evening and all of tomorrow evening just talking about his marvelous gifts to us. What hast thou that thou hast not received, said Paul. A man can receive nothing, said John the Baptist, except it be given to him from heaven. It's too bad that some segments of the church are thinking about only one kind of gift. There are so many gifts that he's given to us. Every good gift, every perfect gift comes from above. Now, this is not first on the list. You don't love somebody because of their gifts. You love them first because of their person, their character, their words. But at the end of the list, the queen is saying, you know, look what he's done for me. I was nobody. I was nothing. I had nothing. And now I stand here in garments of gold. This, my friend, is why we love him, because of who he is, because of what he's done, because of what he's given. Has anybody else ever done that much for you?
1: So far in this psalm, we've seen a sort of scenario. Someone once said that if a picture paints 1,000 words and a poem paints 1,000 pictures, and I think that's exactly what the psalm is doing for us. It's painting a picture in our mind, something that is familiar to all of us, but we can actually put things in their place and the context and understand what is being said here. We see the audience in verse 1, the scribe who

0: is ready to write down and pin everything that he has seen in the ceremony of this wedding between the queen and a king. And then we have the picture of the king himself, who is in all of his glory, in all of his array, ready and willing to share his kingdom with this woman, this bride to be his queen. We have the charge to the king to gird up his loins with the sword on his thigh and to bring justice and victory and to be effective and to be able to accomplish his mission. And we also have in verses 6 through 8 his covenant, the promise of what this marriage will mean, that the throne will be forever and ever, and the scepter will not leave his hand, and he will rule and reign for all eternity. But I also want to see how this depicts the ceremony itself. We see the pomp and circumstance of this story starting in the second part of verse 8. It says, "For ivory palaces, stringed instruments make you glad. Daughters of kings are among your ladies of honor. At your right hand stands the queen in gold of Ophir." Here we have the ceremony of the music playing, the wedding march, and in walk the bridesmaids, all of these women who come in to bring the entry in for the bride, and they come down the aisle. You know the ceremony. And then all of a sudden, everything changes, and the bride appears. This crescendo of this pomp and circumstance as the groom finally locks eyes with his bride and the beautiful ceremony that unfolds. This is the true picture of what God is anticipating as he will send his son on the day of his choosing to come for his bride. It's depicted in Revelation 19, the wedding ceremony of the groom and his bride and this amazing feast and all of the wedding party involved there to give a glory to this ceremony. Do you have that picture in your mind? That is the sort of relationship that we ought to have with Christ himself, longing for his return, longing for this marriage, longing for that day. Well, he will bring us into his kingdom, in his rule, in his reign, which will be eternal, and we will be by his side. Joint heirs with Christ, we will rule with him in that kingdom. I can't even begin to express just how amazing that is and how much I long for that day to come. And I hope that that joy of knowing Christ and the love that we have for Christ will also drive you to wait and wait patiently, as well as hastening the day of the Lord. If we've been able to encourage you, please let us know. You can write to us at Songtime Radio, P.O. 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And of course, don't forget to tune in again tomorrow. We'll continue our study looking at Psalm 45 as Warren Wiersbe points out the picture of love between the groom and the bride.
1: Verse 11, we should love him obediently. He is thy Lord. Worship thou him. Jesus said, if you love me, you'll keep my commandments. You see, love is not just talking. Love is doing.
0: On behalf of everyone here at Songtime, we want to thank you for listening. From Cape Cod, I'm Adam Miller with our theme verse, Psalm 62:8. Trust in him at all times, O people. Pour out your hearts before him. God is a refuge for us.

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2: A new poll reveals that most Americans support the idea of a sovereign wealth fund where the federal government owns a chunk of major AI companies. The national survey by Verisite shows that 69% of Americans support forcing AI companies to hand over 50% of their stock. Elon Musk and Sam Altman are once again exchanging words. This time, the spat happened on X, where Musk took note of Apple's lawsuit against OpenAI. Altman responded by saying Musk is simply mad that the new models at XAI can't keep up with the new models of OpenAI. Meantime, Apple is getting ready to roll out its M6 chip, but it's reportedly working quickly to finish the M7. Bloomberg says it's all being done quickly to accommodate the rapidly changing world of AI. And Waze is adding new AI-powered features and customization updates. The navigation app will offer personalized routes based on previous trips, as well as a motorcycle mode, which includes two-wheeler shortcuts and restrictions. Tech Report, I'm Matt Mattinson.
3: Baseball has arrived at its All-Star break. The Rays and Rangers lead divisions in the American League, with the White Sox and Guardians tied in the AL Central. The National League division leaders at the break are the Braves, Brewers, and Dodgers, although LA heads into the break after a tough weekend. They were swept at home three straight by Arizona, including a 5-3 loss yesterday, manager Dave Roberts.
4: At the end of the day, we gave away way too many bases. We didn't play good defense, and then situationally, we weren't good offensively. So when you do that, you lose three.
3: Despite the sweep, the Dodgers hit the break with baseball's best record. The All-Star game in Philadelphia is tomorrow. Tonight in Philly, eight of the game's biggest sluggers square off in the Home Run Derby. The field includes two hometown Phillies, Kyle Schwarber and Bryce Harper. Another off day for the World Cup. It resumes tomorrow with the first semifinal. Spain faces France in Arlington, Texas. Then Wednesday in Atlanta, it's England and Argentina. And Yannick Sinner repeats, Sinner winning the men's title at Wimbledon for a second year in a row. I'm Matt McCoy.
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5: Hello, everybody. This is Pastor Rick's Daily Hope with Rick Warren. I'm really glad you're here. Today, we're continuing our series from Psalm 23 called Living in the Goodness of God. It's all about how God's goodness meets you right where you are and brings hope, even in difficult seasons. Up next, part two of a message called Relaxing in God's Goodness.
6: There's a fifth reason that people don't relax, and it's insecurity. It's insecurity. Insecurity is when I'm afraid I won't have enough. I was once sitting at a dinner table with some people who were fabulously wealthy in the multi-million dollar category. And I asked that person, so how much more do you think you need to be secure? And the guy looked at me straight in the eyes and he said, about 20, 30 million more. I'm going, he has no idea that when he gets that, he's going to say it's not enough. Because it's never enough. You cannot have security if it can be taken from you. And you can have a lot of money and it can be taken from you. But it's always more, and I'm insecure, and I'm afraid that I'm not going to have enough. So I keep working, keep working, keep working, keep working. Here's what the Bible says, Ecclesiastes 6:7. I love this in the message. We worked to feed our appetites, but meanwhile, our souls go hungry. Bam. Our souls go hungry. Does that sound familiar? I'm so afraid I'm not going to have enough physically, materially, that I'm giving up my spiritual depth in order to get it. We work to feed our appetites, but meanwhile, our souls go hungry. Or how about this verse, Psalm 127, verse 2. God says this, the Living Bible. It is senseless for you to work so hard from early morning until late at night, fearing and worrying, there's the reason, insecurity, fearing and worrying that you won't have enough. For God, let's read this aloud together. For God wants his loved ones to get their proper rest. So go home right now and take a nap. All right? That's probably some of all you need is we looked at the causes of our difficulties. So how do you do this? How do I learn to relax? How do I live a more sane life, a more balanced life, a less stressed and more blessed life? instead of living a restless life. How in the world do I live a rest-filled or restful life? Well, I'm going to show you the antidotes to all five of these, because God, in his word, gives us the antidote to every one of these causes. So let's look at the solution. If you want to get off the rat race, if you want to relax in God's goodness, you want to have a more rest-filled life, regardless of the way it's been in the past, what do? Well, you trust your shepherd. The Lord is my shepherd. I will lack nothing. I have everything I need. He makes me lay down in green pastures, and he will lead me beside still waters. If you're following God, if you're following the good shepherd, Christ, he's not going to lead you in the pathway of the rat race. He's going to lead you to lay down in green pastures, and he's going to lead you beside still waters. Signs of tranquility and peace. How does he do that? Here are the five antidotes. Number one, remember my value to God. That's the starting point for getting a more sane schedule. Remember my value and my worth to God. This is the exact opposite of basing your worth on your work. It's the opposite of basing your identity on your career. Now, this is so counterculture, because when you go to a meeting and somebody says, "Who are you?" one of the first things they ask you is, "What do you do?" As if what you do is your identity. And the first thing you tell them is your job. You don't tell them about who you are. You tell them about what you do. But he says, if you want to get off the rat race, remember my value to God. Okay, how valuable are you? Well, let's think about this. The Heavenly Father created you, which means God doesn't create anything without value. And God doesn't create anything without purpose. And God doesn't create anything without intention. The fact that you're alive means God loved you and wanted you alive. So the Heavenly Father created you. That's your value. You're priceless. You're a masterpiece. You're unique. Nobody's ever made like you. God didn't make any clones or copies. So the Heavenly Father created you. Jesus died for you. That shows your value. Jesus didn't die for junk. And the Holy Spirit lives in you. God puts his spirit inside you when you trust him. All three of those show incredible value, incredible worth. I want you to write this down in your outline. It's not what I do that gives me worth, but who I belong to. It's not what I do that gives me my worth. Because what happens if you're disabled? Then all of a sudden you have no value anymore? No, it's not what I do that gives me my worth, but who I belong to. Now, for some of you, this is going to be a major change in your thinking, because you grew up feeling, I'm a nobody. I'm a nobody. I'm not priceless. I'm not a masterpiece. I'm not unique. I'm not extremely valuable. Yes, you are. But growing up, somebody told you, maybe a teacher, or maybe a peer, or maybe even a parent, said, you're nothing, you're nobody, you're worthless, you're never going to amount to anything. And in the back of your mind, you filed that tape, and ever since then, you've been saying, I'll show them, I'll show my mom, I'll show my dad. And that is driving you to work, work, work, work, work. Now, this isn't true of everybody. But for some of you, this is the motivation. That little voice that says, you've got to prove you matter. You got to prove you're not normal. You're not ordinary. You're not average. You're a superstar. Maybe you were even compared to a brother or sister. Or you were compared to your parent or your dad or your mom. Why can't you be like? And that has driven you and driven you to overwork.

No, you don't. You don't. You don't have to prove your worth. You're already extremely valued. God created you. Jesus died for you. The Spirit lives in you. You're unique. You don't have to prove anything to anybody. You don't need their approval to be happy. You don't need their approval to be worthwhile. God says you're worthwhile. Jesus' death says you're worthwhile. The Spirit living in you says you're worthwhile. What in the world are you afraid of? The antidote to this building my worth on my work is to remember my value to God. You'll never be any more valuable to God than you are right now. You'll never be any less valuable to Him because He made you. He's your Father. My kids are valuable to me, not because of what they do, because I created them with my wife. And I love them. And it doesn't matter who they are, what they've done. They're my creations. You are God's creation. James chapter 1, verse 18. This is what God says about you. God decided to give us life. That's a big deal. Through the word of truth. The word is Christ. So that we might be, circle this, the most important of everything God has created. Do you realize you're more important than the moon? Do you realize you're more important than the Milky Way? Do you realize that in God's eyes, you're more important than all of the extinct animals combined? Did you know that in God's book, you're more important than all of the rare flowers and all of the trees? And all of the beauty of all the other creation. Look at that verse again. God decided to give us life through the word of truth so that we might be the most important of everything God created. You matter more than the rest of creation. So what does it matter what somebody else says about you? If God likes you, they got a problem. So you can relax. And one of the reasons you don't have to work is you don't have to prove yourself. I'm a daughter of God. I'm a son of God. I'm a child of God. He made me. He made me. He wanted me. He loves me. He created me. And He made me just the way He made me to be. And I don't have to be somebody else. I remember my value to God. Isaiah 48, verse 16, God says, I have engraved you on the palms of my hands. We've talked about this cherished verse many times. When Jesus Christ was nailed to the cross and those nails went through His hands, God permanently showed how much you matter to Him. When you get to heaven, the only person in heaven who's going to have scars is Jesus Christ. So for the rest of your life, you'll be able to see, in eternity, you'll be able to see how much you matter to God. I love you this much. You matter to me. I have engraved you on the palms of my hand. That's how valuable you are. God has a tattoo of you. When people fall in love, sometimes they'll get a tattoo of their lover, their girlfriend, or their husband, their wife. God has a permanent tattoo of you. I have engraved you on the palms of my hands. Why in the world are you trying to prove your worth through your work? You're already infinitely valuable according to the cross. And at the cross, He says, this is how much you matter. I want everybody right now to just close your eyes, okay? Just close your eyes for a minute and think inside yourself and take a deep breath and just say, Father, help me to feel loved by you. Just say that. Father, help me to feel your love. And then say, Jesus, help me to feel how valuable I am to you. And then say, Spirit of God, help me to feel how important I am to you. Amen. All right. So the antidote to looking for the work as your worth is to just realize how worthwhile you are to God. Are you broken? Yeah. Are you a sinner? Yeah, so am I. Are you perfect? Absolutely not. Are you deeply loved by God? Yes. Are you flawed? Yes. But are you infinite value? Yes, also. I've engraved you in the palms of my hand. Why are you trying to throw or feel your worth

for your work. You don't need to. Number two, second step, and this is the antidote to materialism, which is always wanting more and more, and it's this: enjoy what I already have. If you'll learn to enjoy what you've already got, then you can get off the rat race. Now, this is called being content. Contentment does not come natural to human beings. You are not by nature a contented person. By nature, we are discontented. By nature, we are not resting sheep. We are restless sheep. And by nature, we are discontented. We always want more. We always want something different. And yet it can be learned. In Philippians 4, up here on the screen, verse 12, 13, Paul says, I've learned. Notice, contentment is something you learn. You can be educated in it. I've learned the secret of being content in any and every situation. Whether I'm well fed or hungry, whether I'm living in plenty or in want, I can do everything through him, that's Christ, who gives me strength. So learning contentment means I don't have to have this incessant grabbing for more, grabbing for more, grabbing for more. Can we become so preoccupied in getting more we don't enjoy what we have? Yeah, yes, of course. You know, it's amazing in Southern California. You go down to the beach or just any place and you find these amazing homes over the top, beautiful homes everywhere. But the people are never around to enjoy them because they're always at work, because somebody's got to make the payments on those massive house mortgages. It's what I call the saddleback syndrome, and I've watched it for over 30 years. And what it is we get extended with the desire to acquire. I got to have that. I got to have that. And the desire to acquire pushes you to buy something you really can't afford, particularly a mortgage that's over your head. And then you get overextended financially. And then you have to constantly hustle to make ends meet because you're overextended financially. And soon, because you're overextended financially, your relationships start to deteriorate. And then you don't really even have a reason for that fancy home. The Bible says this, Ecclesiastes 4, 6, up here on the screen. A little food eaten in peace is far better than having twice as much earned from overwork and chasing the wind. You know, it's better to have a little in peace. The greatest things in life aren't things. I couldn't count the number of deathbeds that I've stood by where people took their last breath. And in all the years that I've been a pastor, I've never had anybody say in their dying breath, man, I wish I'd spent more time at the office. I've never heard that one. Man, I wish I'd spent more time at work. And I've never ever actually had anybody ask for a particular object or thing that they loved, valued, or worshiped. Please bring me my bowling trophy. I want to see it one more time. Please bring me my degree from community college. Please bring me, I want to see my coin collection. Nobody's ever said that in their dying moments. Nobody ever asks for things in the final moments of their life. They always ask for people. Because eventually, everybody learns that it's all about relationships. I just hope we learn it before the deathbed. You're going to learn this one day when you're dying. You're not going to ask for any, show me my car one more time. Show me my fancy television screen or my home. No, you're not going to ask for it. At the very last moment of your life, you're going to realize it's all about people you love. Loving God and loving your neighbors yourself. Can we not learn that sooner? It sure relieve an awful lot of stress. It would sure make life more fulfilling. It's not about achievements. It's not about accomplishments. It's about relationships. You know, I've said this many times. You're not going to take anything with you. You never see a hearse pulling a U-Haul. If you laughed at that, okay, they laughed it. How many times have you heard me say that? Thousands of times, that's what I thought. You're never gonna see a

purse pulling a U-Haul. You're not taking it with you. You know, it's so funny. In America, it's considered a tragedy to, quote, die penniless. You know, oh, she died penniless. What a better time to go! I mean, really, the moment you spend your last cent, boom, I'm out of here. I call that wise, not stupid. I'm out of money, let's go. That's just brilliant living, if you ask me. And then it still irks me. You can still see those bumper stickers around everyone. He who dies with the most toys wins. Are you kidding me? We need the bumper sticker. He who dies with the most toys still dies. And he didn't win anything. In all likelihood, he probably lost a lot of relationships building up those toys. Ecclesiastes 3:13 says this. All of us should enjoy what we have worked for. It is God's gift. God says, enjoy what you've got while you got it. Enjoy what you have while you've got it. And look at this verse up here on the screen, Matthew 6:31. I love this in the Message paraphrase. Jesus says, you know what I'm trying to do here is get you to relax, to not be so preoccupied with getting, so you can respond to God's giving. Did you realize that relaxation is a spiritual issue? That resting is a part of trusting. Resting is a part of trusting. Resting is the way to blessing. Okay, remember my value to God. And then number two, enjoy what I already have. Stop trying to get something else. Just enjoy what you got. Number three. This is an important one. Limit my work to 6 days a week. You say, you're kidding me. I'm saying, if you're not doing that, you're breaking one of God's big ten, the Ten Commandments. Rest and recreation are so important to life, God put it in the big ten, the Ten Commandments, right up there with don't commit adultery, don't murder, and don't steal. He says, every 6 days you take a day off. If you're not taking a day off every week, you are breaking the Ten Commandments. You say, well, I'd never murder anybody. I'd never commit adultery. But are you taking a day off every week? It's right up there in the Big Ten. That's how important God considers rest and recreation and relaxation. If the bow, you know, like a bow and arrow, if the bow is never unstrung, you never unstring it, it loses its power. It loses the tension in the bow. Our best requires rest. Now, this is the fourth commandment. And when God gives a commandment, he's serious about it. This is not like an option, like, well, if you feel like it, take a day off. No, it's called the Sabbath. Let me show you some verses. Exodus 23:12, here on the screen. Work the first 6 days of the week, but rest and relax on the seventh. This is the law, he says. This law is not only for you, but also for your animals. So your pet needs to have a Sabbath. As well as everyone else, including foreigners among you. God says, I don't want anybody unprotected from this law. And he said, this law of rest and recreation and having a Sabbath, having a day off every week, said everybody should be protected from overwork, including immigrants and foreigners who have come in. They shouldn't be overworking either. Now, here's the fourth commandment. Exodus 20, verse 9 and 10. This is one of the Ten Commandments, fourth commandment. You have 6 days in which to do your work, but the seventh day is to be a day of complete rest. Circle that, complete rest, dedicated to me. Now, this is called the Sabbath. Every seventh day, you take a day off. And a Sabbath, you might write this down, Sabbath means a day of rest. That's what it means. And, you know, did you know that your heart actually beats different every 7 days? We're biologically wired for a day of rest. Now, this whole idea of where God says, I want you to have a day of rest and worship, it's not for God's benefit. It's not just some arbitrary law. God did it so you won't burn out.

0: What a great message from Pastor Rick today. There's something I always take away from his message. Here's Rick to tell you how you can help support this ministry.
1: Jesus told his disciples that they should live their lives according to five specific purposes. He said, you've got to love God with all your heart, that's worship, and love your neighbor as yourself, that's ministry, that's called the Great Commandment. And then Jesus said, go make disciples, that's evangelism, baptize them into the family of God, that's fellowship, a sign of fellowship. And then he said, teach them to obey everything I've taught you. That's discipleship. And we call that the Great Commission. We believe at Daily Hope that a great commitment to the Great Commandment and the Great Commission will produce a great Christian, a great church, a great company, a great community. You know, I started Daily Hope so I could spread the good news about Jesus, not just across America, but all around the world. And we want people to know that God's word is filled with hope and truth. And the power that we need to follow him every day is available to every single one. You know as well as I do that the word of God changes lives. It's alive, it's active, and it breathes new life and new love into all of our lives. 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And would you continue to support us? And write to me. Let me hear from you. I absolutely love reading the stories that are sent to me. So write me, pray for me, and support this ministry. And God will bless it, and God will bless you. And we'll get to heaven, and we'll thank God for all the people going to be in heaven because you cared.
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3: NBC News Radio, I'm Mark Mayfield. President Trump says he will address the nation in a primetime speech later this week. In a Truth Social post Monday, the president said he will be making the speech Thursday at 9 p.m. Eastern. The president last addressed the nation in primetime on April the 1st, about a month after the start of the war in Iran. The U.S. has conducted a third consecutive night of strikes against Iran. President Trump spoke from the Oval Office following U.S. Central Command's announcement of the new strikes.
4: They've been negotiating for 47 years, but nobody's ever hit them militarily. We're hitting them very hard.
3: CENTCOM sent in a post on X that these latest strikes were at the direction of Trump and will continue to degrade Iran's ability to attack innocent civilians and commercial shipping in the Strait of Hormuz. This comes after the president says he's reinstating the blockade of the strait. In a post on Truth Social, Trump said the waterway is open and they are only stopping Iran's ships and customers from entering or leaving. Lindsey Graham's sister will fill his South Carolina Senate seat until the end of his term after his unexpected death. South Carolina Governor Henry McMaster announced on Monday that Darlene Graham Nordone will serve in the role until his term ends in January. There's a new bipartisan effort calling for permanent standard time, currently observed from November through March. Here's Scott Carr.
5: The Sunshine for Our Kids Act of 2026 has been introduced by Democratic Congresswoman Mary Gay Scanlon of Pennsylvania and Republican Congressman from North Carolina Pat Harrigan last week. And reports say it has support from both sides of the aisle in the House. It would make standard time permanent and would allow states to make daylight saving time permanent if they chose to do so. Congress is already considering several daylight saving time related pieces of legislation. I'm Scott Carr.
3: And three legendary rap acts will take the stage during the 2026 ESPY Awards this week. ESPN announced Slick Rick, De La Soul, and Wu-Tang Clan's Ghostface Killah are set to perform. 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New research shows that millions of Americans are borrowing money or draining their savings to afford food. Michael Kastner reports.
6: According to the nonpartisan think tank Urban Institute, over 25% of working-age adults who relied on credit cards to buy groceries were either unable to pay their balance in full or missed their minimum payment. Research also found that about 20% of working-age adults said they dipped into long-term savings that weren't intended for everyday expenses, such as an emergency fund, at least once in the last 12 months to pay for groceries. I'm Michael Kastner.
3: One person has been killed in an ICE-involved shooting in Maine. In a statement, Governor Janet Mills said she was briefed on the shooting and that state authorities were working with federal officials related to the incident. It happened in Biddeford, south of Portland. The Maine Immigrant Rights Coalition said the man killed was a 26-year-old man from Colombia who had been authorized to work in the U.S. It comes after a man was shot and killed by an ICE agent in Houston, with reports saying he was not the intended target. It's a go for President Trump to present the World Cup trophy this coming Sunday. Sarah Lee Kessler fills us in.
7: That confirmation by FIFA President Gianni Infantino, who says President Trump will be present at the final match at New Jersey's MetLife Stadium July 19th, and that they'll present the World Cup trophy together. Trump and Infantino's relationship has been under scrutiny, with Trump phoning the FIFA president to complain about the red card handed out to Flo, the U.S. men's team's star striker, and that card got rescinded. But regarding the trophy, Infantino says the president of the host country always gets the honor of presenting it. I'm Sarah Lee Kessler.
3: And the spread of measles in the U.S. this year is outpacing the case count for all of 2025. The CDC says it has received reports of 2,231 confirmed cases as of July 9th. The U.S. now just 60 cases away from reaching last year's total. Mark Mayfield, NBC News Radio.
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8: Hello, everybody. This is Pastor Rick's Daily Hope with Rick Warren. I'm really glad you're here. Today, we're continuing our series from Psalm 23 called Living in the Goodness of God. It's all about how God's goodness meets you right where you are and brings hope, even in difficult seasons. Up next, part two of a message called Relaxing in God's Goodness.
9: There's a fifth reason that people don't relax, and it's insecurity. It's insecurity. Insecurity is when I'm afraid I won't have enough. I was once sitting at a dinner table with some people who were fabulously wealthy in the multi-million dollar category. And I asked that person, so how much more do you think you need to be secure? And the guy looked at me straight in the eyes. He said, about 20, 30 million more. I'm going, he has no idea that when he gets that, he's going to say it's not enough. Because it's never enough. You cannot have security if it can be taken from you. And you can have a lot of money and it can be taken from you. But it's always more. And I'm insecure and I'm afraid that I'm not going to have enough. So I keep working, keep working, keep working, keep working. Here's what the Bible says, Ecclesiastes 6:7. I love this in the Message. We worked to feed our appetites, but meanwhile, our souls go hungry. Bam. Our souls go hungry. Does that sound familiar? I'm so afraid I'm not going to have enough physically, materially, that I'm giving up my spiritual depth in order to get it. We work to feed our appetites, but meanwhile, our souls go hungry. Or how about this verse, Psalm 127, verse 2. God says this, the Living Bible. It is senseless for you to work so hard from early morning until late at night, fearing and worrying, there's the reason, insecurity, fearing and worrying that you won't have enough. For God, let's read this aloud together. For God wants his loved ones to get their proper rest. So go home right now and take a nap. All right? That's probably some of all you need is we looked at the causes of our difficulties. So how do you do this? How do I learn to relax? How do I live a more sane life, a more balanced life, a less stressed and more blessed life? Instead of living a restless life, how in the world do I live a rest-filled or restful life? Well, I'm going to show you the antidotes to all five of these because God, in his word, gives us the antidote to every one of these causes. So let's look at the solution. If you want to get off the rat race, if you want to relax in God's goodness, you want to have a more rest-filled life, regardless of the way it's been in the past, what do? Well, you trust your shepherd. The Lord is my shepherd. I will lack nothing. I have everything I need. He makes me lay down in green pastures, and he will lead me beside still waters. If you're following God, if you're following the good shepherd, Christ, he's not going to lead you in the pathway of the rat race. He's going to lead you to lay down in green pastures, and he's going to lead you beside still waters, signs of tranquility and peace. How does he do that? Here are the five antidotes. Number one, remember my value to God. That's the starting point for getting a more sane schedule. Remember my value and my worth to God. This is the exact opposite of basing your worth on your work. It's the opposite of basing your identity on your career. Now, this is so counterculture because when you go to a meeting and somebody says, who are you? One of the first things they ask you is, what do you do? As if what you do is your identity. And the first thing you tell them is your job. You don't tell them about who you are. You tell them about what you do. But he says, if you want to get off the rat race, remember my value to God. Okay, how valuable are you? Well, let's think about this. The Heavenly Father created you, which means God doesn't create anything without value, and God doesn't create anything without purpose, and God doesn't create anything without intention. The fact that you're alive means God loved you and wanted you alive. So the Heavenly Father created you. That's your value. You're priceless. You're a masterpiece. You're unique. Nobody's ever made like you. God didn't.

make any clones or copies. So the Heavenly Father created you. Jesus died for you. That shows your value. Jesus didn't die for junk. And the Holy Spirit lives in you. God puts his Spirit inside you when you trust him. All three of those show incredible value, incredible worth. I want you to write this down in your outline. It's not what I do that gives me worth, but who I belong to. It's not what I do that gives me my worth. Because what happens if you're disabled? Then all of a sudden you have no value anymore? No, it's not what I do that gives me my worth, but who I belong to. Now for some of you, this is going to be a major change in your thinking because you grew up feeling, I'm a nobody. I'm a nobody. I'm not priceless. I'm not a masterpiece. I'm not unique. I'm not extremely valuable. Yes, you are. But growing up, somebody told you, maybe a teacher or maybe a peer or maybe even a parent, said, you're nothing. You're nobody. You're worthless. You're never going to amount to anything. And in the back of your mind, you filed that tape. And ever since then, you've been saying, I'll show them. I'll show my mom. I'll show my dad. And that is driving you to work, work, work, work, work. Now, this isn't true of everybody. But for some of you, this is the motivation. That little voice that says, you've got to prove you matter. You got to prove you're not normal. You're not ordinary. You're not average. You're a superstar. Maybe you were even compared to a brother or sister. Or you were compared to your parent or your dad or your mom. Why can't you be like? And that has driven you and driven you to overwork. And years later, you still hear that inner voice. And the truth is you can't afford to take time off because you got to keep paddling. And you're paddling up a stream, and the stream is coming the opposite direction, and you have to prove your worth. No, you don't. You don't. You don't have to prove your worth. You're already extremely valued. God created you. Jesus died for you. The Spirit lives in you. You're unique. You don't have to prove anything to anybody. You don't need their approval to be happy. You don't need their approval to be worthwhile. God says you're worthwhile. Jesus' death says you're worthwhile. The Spirit living in you says you're worthwhile. What in the world are you afraid of? The antidote to this building my worth on my work is to remember my value to God. You'll never be any more valuable to God than you are right now. You'll never be any less valuable to him because he made you. He's your father. My kids are valuable to me, not because of what they do, because I created them with my wife. And I love them. And it doesn't matter who they are, what they've done. They're my creations. You are God's creation. James chapter 1, verse 18. This is what God says about you. God decided to give us life. That's a big deal. Through the word of truth, the word is Christ, so that we might be, circle this, the most important of everything God has created. Do you realize you're more important than the moon? Do you realize you're more important than the Milky Way? Do you realize that in God's eyes, you're more important than all of the extinct animals combined? Did you know that in God's book, you're more important than all of the rare flowers and all of the trees? And all of the beauty of all the other creation. Look at that verse again. God decided to give us life through the word of truth so that we might be the most important of everything God created. You matter more than the rest of creation. So what does it matter what somebody else says about you? If God likes you, they got a problem. So you can relax. And one of the reasons you don't have to work is you don't have to prove yourself. I'm a daughter of God. I'm a son of God. I'm a child of God. He made me. He made me. He wanted me. He loves me. He created me. And he made me just the way he made me to be. And I don't have to be somebody else.

Remember my value to God. Isaiah 48, verse 16, God says, I have engraved you on the palms of my hands. And we've talked about this cherished verse many times. When Jesus Christ was nailed to the cross and those nails went through his hands, God permanently showed how much you matter to him. When you get to heaven, the only person in heaven who's going to have scars is Jesus Christ. So for the rest of your life, you'll be able to see, in eternity, you'll be able to see how much you matter to God. I love you this much. You matter to me. I have engraved you on the palms of my hand. That's how valuable you are. God has a tattoo of you. When people fall in love, sometimes they'll get a tattoo of their lover, their girlfriend, or their husband, their wife. God has a permanent tattoo of you. I have engraved you on the palms of my hands. Why in the world are you trying to prove your worth through your work? You're already infinitely valuable according to the cross. And at the cross, he says, this is how much you matter. I want everybody right now to just close your eyes, okay? Just close your eyes for a minute and think inside yourself and take a deep breath and just say, Father, help me to feel loved by you. Just say that, Father, help me to feel your love. And then say, Jesus, help me to feel how valuable I am to you. And then say, Spirit of God, help me to feel how important I am to you. Amen. All right. So the antidote to looking for the work as your worth is to just realize how worthwhile you are to God. Are you broken? Yeah. Are you a sinner? Yeah. So am I. Are you perfect? Absolutely not. Are you deeply loved by God? Yes. Are you flawed? Yes. But are you infinite value? Yes. Also, I've engraved you in the palms of my hand. Why are you trying to throw or feel your work? A worth through your work. You don't need to. Number two, second step, and this is the antidote to materialism, which is always wanting more and more, and it's this, enjoy what I already have. If you'll learn to enjoy what you've already got, then you can get off the rat race. Now, this is called being content. Contentment does not come natural to human beings. You are not by nature a contented person. By nature, we are discontented. By nature, we're not resting sheep. We are restless sheep. And by nature, we are discontented. We always want more. We always want something different. And yet it can be learned. In Philippians 4, up here on the screen, verse 12, 13, Paul says, I've learned. Notice, contentment is something you learn. You can be educated in it. I've learned the secret of being content in any and every situation, whether I'm well-fed or hungry, whether I'm living in plenty or in want, I can do everything through him, that's Christ, who gives me strength. So learning contentment means I don't have to have this incessant grabbing for more, grabbing for more, grabbing for more. Can we become so preoccupied in getting more we don't enjoy what we have? Yeah, yes, of course. You know, it's amazing in Southern California, you go down to the beach or just any place and you find these amazing homes over the top, beautiful homes everywhere. But the people are never around to enjoy them because they're always at work because somebody's got to make the payments on those massive house mortgages. It's what I call the saddleback syndrome, and I've watched it for over 30 years. And what it is we get extended with the desire to acquire. I got to have that. I got to have that. And the desire to acquire pushes you to buy something you really can't afford, particularly a mortgage that's over your head. And then you get overextended financially. And then you have to constantly hustle to make ends meet because you're overextended financially. And soon, because you're overextended financially, your relationships start to deteriorate.
And then you don't really even have a reason.

for that fancy home. The Bible says this, Ecclesiastes 4, 6, up here on the screen. A little food eaten in peace is far better than having twice as much earned from overwork and chasing the wind. You know, it's better to have a little in peace. The greatest things in life aren't things. I couldn't count the number of deathbeds that I've stood by where people took their last breath. And in all the years that I've been a pastor, I've never had anybody say in their dying breath, man, I wish I'd spent more time at the office. I've never heard that one. Man, I wish I'd spent more time at work. And I've never ever actually had anybody ask for a particular object or thing that they loved, valued, or worshiped. Please bring me my bowling trophy. I want to see it one more time. Please bring me my degree from community college. Please bring me, I want to see my coin collection. Nobody's ever said that in their dying moments. Nobody ever asks for things in the final moments of their life. They always ask for people. Because eventually, everybody learns that it's all about relationships. I just hope we learn it before the deathbed. You're gonna learn this one day when you're dying. You're not gonna ask for any, show me my car one more time. Show me my fancy television screen or my home. No, you're not gonna ask for it. At the very last moment of your life, you're gonna realize it's all about people you love. Loving God and loving your neighbors yourself. Can we not learn that sooner? It sure relieve an awful lot of stress. It would sure make life more fulfilling. It's not about achievements. It's not about accomplishments. It's about relationships. You know, I've said this many times, you're not gonna take anything with you. You never see a hearse pulling a U-Haul. If you laughed at that, Kay, they laughed at. How many times have you heard me say that? Thousands? Thousands of times, that's what I thought. You're never gonna see a hearse pulling a U-Haul. You're not taking it with you. You know, it's so funny. In America, it's considered a tragedy to, quote, die penniless. You know, oh, she died penniless. What a better time to go. I mean, really, the moment you spend your last cent, boom, I'm out of here. I call that wise, not stupid. I'm out of money, let's go. That's just brilliant living, if you ask me. And then it still irks me. You can still see those bumper stickers around everyone. He who dies with the most toys wins. Are you kidding me? We need the bumper sticker. He who dies with the most toys still dies. And he didn't win anything. In all likelihood, he probably lost a lot of relationships building up those toys. Ecclesiastes 3:13 says this, all of us should enjoy what we have worked for. It is God's gift. God says, enjoy what you've got while you got it. Enjoy what you have while you've got it. Look at this verse up here on the screen, Matthew 6:31. I love this in the Message paraphrase. Jesus says, you know what I'm trying to do here is get you to relax, to not be so preoccupied with getting so you can respond to God's giving. Did you realize that relaxation is a spiritual issue? That resting is a part of trusting. Resting is a part of trusting. Resting is the way to blessing. Okay, remember my value to God. And then number two, enjoy what I already have. Stop trying to get something else. Just enjoy what you've got. Number three, this is an important one. Limit my work to 6 days a week. You say,

0: you're kidding me. I'm saying if you're not doing that, you're breaking one of God's big 10, the 10 commandments. Rest and recreation are so important to life. God put it in the big 10, the 10 commandments, right up there with don't commit adultery, don't murder, and don't steal. He says every 6 days you take a day off. If you're not taking a day off every week, you are breaking the 10 commandments. You say, well, I'd never murder anybody. I'd never commit adultery. But are you taking a day off every week? It's right up there in the big 10. That's how important God considers rest and recreation and relaxation. If the bow, you know, like a bow and arrow, if the bow is never unstrung, you never unstring it, it loses its power. It loses the tension in the bow. Our best requires rest. Now, this is the fourth commandment. And when God gives a commandment, he's serious about it. This is not like an option, like, well, if you feel like it, take a day off. No, it's called the Sabbath. Let me show you some verses. Exodus 23, 12, here on the screen. Work the first 6 days of the week, but rest and relax on the seventh. This is the law. He says, this law is not only for you, but also for your animals. So your pet needs to have a Sabbath. As well as everyone else, including foreigners among you. God says, I don't want anybody unprotected from this law. And he said, this law of rest and recreation and having a Sabbath, having a day off every week, said everybody should be protected from overwork, including immigrants and foreigners who have come in, they shouldn't be overworking either. Now, here's the fourth commandment. Exodus 20, verse 9 and 10. This is one of the 10 commandments, fourth commandment. You have 6 days in which to do your work, but the seventh day is to be a day of complete rest. Circle that, complete rest, dedicated to me. Now, this is called the Sabbath. Every seventh day, you take a day off. And a Sabbath, you might write this down, Sabbath means a day of rest. That's what it means. And, you know, did you know that your heart actually beats different every 7 days? We're biologically wired for a day of rest. Now, this whole idea of where God says, I want you to have a day of rest and worship, it's not for God's benefit. It's not just some arbitrary law. God did it so you won't burn out.
1: What a great message from Pastor Rick today. There's something I always take away from his message. Here's Rick to tell you how you can help support this ministry.
0: Jesus told his disciples that they should live their lives according to five specific purposes. He said, you've got to love God with all your heart. That's worship. And love your neighbor as yourself. That's ministry. That's called the Great Commandment. And then Jesus said, go make disciples, that's evangelism, baptize them into the family of God, that's fellowship, a sign of fellowship. And then he said, teach them to obey everything I've taught you. That's discipleship. And we call that the Great Commission. We believe at Daily Hope that a great commitment to the Great Commandment and the Great Commission will produce a great Christian, a great church, a great company, a great community. You know, I started Daily Hope so I could spread the good news about Jesus, not just across America, but all around the world. And we want people to know that God's word is filled with hope and truth. And the power that we need to follow him every day is available to every single one. You know as well as I do that the word of God changes lives. It's alive, it's active, and it breathes new life and new love into all of our lives. 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I absolutely love reading the stories that are sent to me. So write me, pray for me, and support this ministry. And God will bless it, and God will bless you, and we'll get to heaven, and we'll thank God for all the people who are going to be

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2: Political leaders from both sides of the aisle are reacting to the sudden death over the weekend of South Carolina Senator Lindsey Graham. President Trump spoke about Graham Monday morning.
3: He was a great guy. He was a friend. He would call me all the time. He would just I'd say, stop calling me Lindsey. It was amazing. He just didn't stop.
2: Graham was chairman of the Senate Budget Committee and was one of President Trump's closest allies in Congress. His office says that according to a preliminary report from the medical examiner, the senator died of a tear in the aorta. Secretary of War Pete Hegseth is announcing a newly established joint task force to identify and prosecute leakers. The Pentagon and DOJ have created the task force as part of an effort to crack down on the disclosure of sensitive information. According to Hegseth, the War Department's Office of General Counsel will be able to request and receive information and records across the Pentagon regarding news media leak investigations. That's politics. I'm Brad Siegel.
4: We have dangerous heat expected throughout much of the U.S. today, with a broad heat dome keeping temperatures well above normal for parts of the Southwest, Rockies, and Western Plains. All-time record highs baked Salt Lake City and Billings, Montana Sunday, but rain chances are expected to move into the area by Tuesday. In the Sierras, possible dry lightning and gusty winds is putting parts of California at an increased risk for wildfires. The potential for heavy rain and thunderstorms is impacting southern Texas, while further west, monsoons and blowing dust are forecast throughout Arizona. New England remains sunny and pleasant with afternoon highs reaching the 80s, but that's before temperatures heat up through the middle of the week. Meanwhile, storms are expected to soak the south. That includes Atlanta, Charleston, and Jacksonville, with temperatures in Atlanta hitting a high near 84. Look for a high of 95 in Miami, but with the heat index, it will feel like 106. That's your national forecast. I'm Wendy Swanson.
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6: The following program is paid for by Through the Bible.

All Scripture is for us, but not all Scripture is to us. That's one of Dr. J. Vernon McGee's unforgettable statements. And you'll hear it again as we continue our study in Matthew 5. It's really a simple distinction, but it changes everything when you open the Bible and ask, what is God saying and how does it apply? Well, as the Bible bus keeps rolling, let's hear what God's doing around the world in the hearts of those who join us, this time in Spanish. Maritza in Venezuela writes, your words are very true. I am fascinated by your biblical studies. Little by little, I am learning. Little by little. That's how God builds us, isn't it? Little by little, quietly, steadily, and faithfully. Isabel in Spain shares this about La Fuente de la Vida. That's TTB in European Spanish. Your program is spectacular. Every morning I listen, which I find very instructive, and I encourage everyone to continue doing so because, as the name of the program says, the water of life is what allows us to maintain faith. Thank you very much for all your dedication and effort. Well, I love it. The water of life is flowing, and it is flowing through apps, radios, and so many other ways, right into homes around the world. And then listen to Sergio. He's in Guatemala. I remember when I was young, I would leave home very early for school. When I returned, my mother had gone to work, but in her little corner of the dining room table, I would see pages of notes underlined and highlighted. Later, when I got married, I saw those booklets again in my mother-in-law's house, also full of diagrams, notes, and underlined parts. These were her notes and outlines from your ministry. These are testimonies of women who heard, studied, and appreciated searching the scriptures as they traveled in the Bible bus. Now in retirement, I have the opportunity to listen to Radio Cultural in Guatemala City. I have completed my first journey through the Holy Scriptures. It has truly been a

0: wonderful trip, which I'm enthusiastically preparing to begin again. I want to share with you that along the way, I have invited several people to join the study. It is somewhat disappointing because they have not accepted the invitation. However, my wife has been more successful. It is shocking to me to see the spiritual hunger of the friends she has invited to listen and how God has provided nourishment. Every morning, we download the audio and the PDF file with the study of the day and send it to him by WhatsApp. Thus, when he moves to a place with good signal, these files are downloaded to his phone, and he can enjoy feeding his soul with the study of the Word in the place and time that he has available. Keep going, brethren. The road is difficult, and the trials are many, but the Word of God goes where he wills, to the person he selects, in the way he allows, and to accomplish the purpose he desires. He will grow the fruit, and undoubtedly he will give the reward. Well, isn't that a great picture? Generations marked by underlined passages and now digital files traveling by WhatsApp into signal-starved places. The Word really does find a way, doesn't it? 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In Canada, Box 25325, London, Ontario, N6C6B1. 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Heavenly Father, thank you that your Word moves wherever you send it. Open our eyes as we study, Lord, and give us a hunger for your truth and the courage to share it. Accomplish your purposes through your living Word. In Jesus' name, amen. Let's turn to Matthew 5 as we go through the Bible with Dr. J. Vernon McGee.
1: Now we come to the so-called Sermon on the Mount. It's in Matthew 5, 6, and 7, and you'll find excerpts of it in the other Gospels. I do not think that our Lord gave it just one time. I think he gave it on many occasions. He repeated, as you know, a great deal of the truths that he gave. He would repeat parables. He would repeat on several occasions great truths. And Dr. Luke speaks of the fact that he gave this down on the plain, and he has only a portion of it. And very frankly, I'm sure Matthew only carries a part of the Sermon on the Mount. I believe that our Lord gave a great deal more than you have here. But this is given for our learning, our understanding today. Now, there are two things I'd like to say. One is that the far right and the far left are not confined to politics. We have in the exposition of Scripture today among theologians, we have the far left and the far right. And it's not revealed in a more vivid manner than in the understanding of the Sermon on the Mount. Now, the liberal theologian, he's the far left, he treats the Sermon on the Mount as the gospel. And he acts, even if he doesn't say it, as if it were the only important part of Scripture. I played handball quite a few years ago with a very liberal preacher. He became, I think, rather famous after that as a leader of the liberal wing. He told me one day that all he needed in the Bible was the Sermon on the Mount. And he went so far as to say that all he needed was the golden rule over in the 12th verse of the 7th chapter. Therefore, all things whatsoever ye would that man should do to you, do ye even so to them, for this is the law and the prophets. Now, may I say that sounds very good. It's very pious, and it's pious drivel to talk like that. The question is not whether you feel that the Sermon on the Mount is your religion. The question is, are you living it, brother? That's the important thing, and we'll have something to say about that a little later on. This is an extreme viewpoint, but it actually is representative of a very large segment of liberalism today. And will you listen to me very carefully now? The content of the Christian gospel is not found in the Sermon on the Mount. For instance, there is absolutely no mention of the day.

death and resurrection of Christ. Paul said to the Corinthians, I declare unto you the gospel. Well, what is the gospel? Sermon on the Mount? Is that what Paul gave? No, he says that Christ died,

read the Sermon on the Mount, he'll know he's not living up to it. And if that's God's standard, and by the way it is, you come short of it, what are you going to do? Do you have a Savior? Do you have one that can extend mercy to you? Do you have one that can reach down in grace and save you by faith? Because apparently you can't measure up to it. No, may I say, they just hold this out before them, and it ministers to hypocrisy today. And to reduce the Christian message to the Sermon on the Mount is a simplicity which the Scriptures would not permit under any circumstances whatsoever. Now, this is the extreme left. Now we have the extreme right. This group, they treat the Sermon on the Mount as if it were the bubonic plague, and they want to have nothing to do with it. You get the impression that there's something ethically wrong with it when you listen to them. And this group are known as hyper-dispensationalists. Don't misunderstand, I'm a dispensationalist, but not a hyper-dispensationalist. And they say that you just can't use the Sermon on the Mount at all. I had one man that said that the Lord's Prayer has no meaning for us today. And when I heard that, he was a leading man, I ran a series on the Sermon on the Mount and the Lord's Prayer. And I have a book called Let Us Pray, and it deals with the Lord's Prayer. It has a meaning for us today, but I don't think it's to be quoted at a Sunday morning service, as we shall see when we get into the Sermon on the Mount. Now, these folk just want to rule it out. They would say to me today, well, let's pass over the Sermon on the Mount. It's not for us. Well, it is for us, not to us. That viewpoint represents the extreme right today. Now, it is true that there's no gospel in the Sermon on the Mount, and it's tragic indeed to give it to unregenerate men as a standard of conduct, and that if they try to measure up to it, that they are Christian. The Sermon on the Mount is law lifted to the nth degree. Man could not keep the law in the Old Testament, and how in the world can he keep the Sermon on the Mount, which is even higher, that is in his own strength? It's likewise true that the modus operandi for Christian living is not really found in the Sermon on the Mount. It gives the ethic without supplying the dynamic. Living by the power of the indwelling Holy Spirit is just not one of the truths taught in the Sermon on the Mount. You find nothing in here. Paul says, God has sent now the Holy Spirit into the world, and the Spirit of God is able to produce fruit in the life of the believer. You don't find that here. You don't find the ministry of the Holy Spirit at all. Now, the Sermon on the Mount contains high ethical standards and practices which are not contrary to Christian living. In fact, the Sermon on the Mount expresses the mind of Christ, and certainly his mind should be in the Christian. And there are great principles that are set down here which are profitable for the Christian to learn and to study today, but you'll never attain them in your own strength, my friend. You'll have to go elsewhere to look for the power. You have a marvelous electric light bulb here, but you do not have the generator here that produces the power that will make the light. And it's the light, not the bulb, that is all important. Now, the primary purpose of the Sermon on the Mount, I believe, is to set before men the law of the kingdom. What are we talking about in the Gospel of Matthew? The king. The king has come to present himself now. He began by, we saw last time, preaching the gospel of the kingdom as John had, his forerunner. And then he called disciples as the king to follow him. Now, he enunciates the law of the kingdom. This is the manifesto of the king, and it's the platform of the Prince of Peace, and it's law. It'll be the law of this world during the millennium. That's when it's going to find its full fruition. Christ will be here in person to enforce every word of it. The Sermon on the Mount will finally prevail when he whose right it is to rule shall come. Now, it's inconceivable to me

that anyone who acknowledges him today as Lord would despise this document or turn from it. The Christian who calls him Lord will seek to do the things he commands. He can obey only in the power of the Holy Spirit. Now, it's worse than futile to try and force the Sermon on the Mount on a gainsaying and rebellious world. Only the gospel of the grace of God can make men obedient to Christ. And it was given to bring men to obedience to God. Now, the Sermon on the Mount needs to be preached to bring conviction to the hearts of men and to let them know that they come short of His glory. The Sermon on the Mount lets men know that they've sinned. It reveals that none are righteous and that all have come short of the glory of God. Now, the Christian can take the principles which are set down here and consider them in the light of other scriptures to get a better understanding, a full orb viewpoint of the mind of Christ. And you can only find Christ's definition of murder and adultery in the Sermon on the Mount, by the way. And believe me, you put that down on someone. I think probably I ought to tell this little story. It took place in my first ministry, and I was much more blunt then than, frankly, I am now. And I guess some folk may think I'm very blunt. Well, anyway, I was invited by a very wonderful man who was a vice president of a bank and an elder, and one who had actually helped me get through school. I have his picture right here in my study. He's one of the men responsible on the human plane for me being in the ministry. Now, this man invited me to come up to the Chamber of Commerce, where he was a member, at a noon luncheon and bring a very brief message to them. He said, "You won't have but a few minutes, but I want you to give to these businessmen," they were the outstanding businessmen, "Nashville, the gospel." Well, I went up, and I got there a little early, and there were several men standing around. I went up near the speaker's table, and there was a man there, and he shook hands with me, and he began to rip out oaths. I've never seen such a fine-looking man, so well-dressed, curse as this man did. Well, finally, he said to me, he says, "What's your racket?" Well, I told him, "I'm a preacher." Well, he began to cover up immediately. He began to apologize for his language, which he didn't need to apologize to me because God heard him all the time. He needed to apologize to God, which I told him. And he went on then to explain to me that he was an officer in a certain liberal church. And believe me, he was covering up fast. He said to me, says, "You know," said, "the Sermon on the Mount is my religion." I said, "It is." I said, "Let's shake hands." And I shook hands with him. I said, "I congratulate you. You've got a wonderful religion." I said then to him, "How are you doing with it?" He said, "What do you mean?" Well, I said, "You said the Sermon on the Mount is your religion. Are you living by it?" Well, he said, "I try." Well, I said, "That's not quite it. The Lord said, blessed are you if you do these things. Not whether you vote on them, but whether you do them." Well, he said he wasn't too sure about that, but he certainly tried. Well, I said then, "Are you keeping them?" Well, he said, "I think I am." Well, I said, "Do you mind if we just take a little test?" Well, he said, "All right." I said, "Well, the Sermon on the Mount says that if you're angry with your brother, that you're guilty of murder." I said, "Could you make that?" Well, he said, "That's pretty strong," but he said, "Maybe I could do that. I don't think I've been angry enough to kill anyone." Then I gave him the other one the Lord gave on adultery. I said, he said, "If you so much as look at a woman to lust after, you're guilty of the act." I said, "How about that one?" "Ooh," he said, "I guess that would get me." And I said, "I imagine there's several things in the Sermon on the Mount that would get you." I said, "Apparently you're not living by your religion." Now, I said, "If I were you, I'd change my religion and get something that works." How many people there are today like that man, very piously say that the Sermon on the Mount is my religion? Now, all he meant was he just thought it was a good document and a very fine expression, but it didn't affect him one whit. He could cuss like a sailor. And I found out later that he had two wives, one he had at home and one was his secretary. May I say to you, friends, the Sermon on the Mount, if you're going

habit is your religion, you better make sure you're keeping it, because you know the breaking of the law is what gets you in trouble. And if you're going to be a law-abiding citizen, you're to keep the law. And it's loaded with law. May I say, the Sermon on the Mount, if you look at it and be honest, it'll bring you to a Savior who died for you on the cross. That's very important to see. Now, these great principles here are for us today, and we need to come to them. It reveals how far we come short, but sets before us a high goal. Now, the Sermon on the Mount, we have only an excerpt, I'm sure, here. Now, we have in this Sermon on the Mount, I've divided it like this, the relationships of the subject of the kingdom to self in the first 16 verses of the fifth chapter, the relationships of the subject of the kingdom to law, that's 5:17 through 48, and the relationship of the subjects of the kingdom to God, that's in chapter 6, and then the relationships of the subject of the kingdom to others, that's in chapter 7, and this will prevail when he is ruling over the earth. Now let's come to chapter 5, and here we have the relationship of the subjects of the kingdom to self and to law. Now, it opens with the Beatitudes, and I would have you note there are Beatitudes and not do-attitudes. It states that the subjects of the kingdom, what they are, and how they are to become this type of person. For instance, we'll just look at them. Now, will you notice, and I'm reading verse 1 of chapter 5, and seeing the multitudes, he went up into a mountain, and when he was set, his disciples came unto him. And he opened his mouth and taught them, saying. Now you see, he did not actually give the Sermon on the Mount to the multitudes. He gave it to his disciples. And that is so important to see. He gave it to those that were already his. And don't misunderstand me, it was because he saw the multitudes and their need, and this is given to them indirectly. And I believe that today, that men need first to come to Christ in this day when the kingdom of heaven is actually in abeyance. The present state of it is a place where the seed is being sown, the Word of God. That's what we're doing right now. I think that's my business, is to sow the seed, the Word of God. That's our business in the world. Now, the day is coming when he'll establish his kingdom upon this earth. Now, this has a meaning for us, but notice what it says. It says, blessed are the poor in spirit, for theirs is the kingdom of heaven. Now, the poor in spirit doesn't tell you how to become the poor in spirit. It just says the poor in spirit. And he here says 9 times, blessed. And the Psalms, by the way, open with the same word, blessed is the man. And there's a contrast, I think, to the Mosaic Law. In the Mosaic Law, the curses back in Deuteronomy. And you remember that Joshua was told when they got into the land that they were to stand on Mount Gerizim to bless the people when you come over Jordan, and then the curses on Mount Ebal. Now, the curses are given in Deuteronomy, and the blessings are given in the Sermon on the Mount, for he alone can bring those. Now, only the saved sinner today can know his poverty of spirit. Blessed are the poor in spirit. Why, the Sermon on the Mount makes some of these fellows, as this man I referred to, why, it makes them boast, for he certainly was boasting. This was his religion. He's trying to kid himself. And he tried to kid me that he was keeping it. He wasn't keeping it at all. It just made a hypocrite out of him, and we got a lot of those. I played golf in Tulsa, Oklahoma, with a very wealthy man there. He'd been in the oil business. He told me, he said, I forget how many years, he said, I went to church just like the rest of the hypocrites, and I was one of them, talking about keeping a Sermon on the Mount. Then he said, one day, I found out I was a lost sinner on the way to hell, and I turned to Jesus Christ, and he saved me. May I say, friends, don't be taken in by this type of thing. Only the Spirit of God can reveal to you your poverty of spirit. These are the citizens of the kingdom of

0: heaven. It doesn't tell you how to become one. These are already citizens of the kingdom of heaven. And to know your poverty of spirit, Paul says, being poor, we make many rich. That's spiritual riches, by the way. And he gives us that over in 2 Corinthians, the 6th chapter. And I'll not take time to turn to that today. He says, as poor, yet making many rich. And that's spiritually. And you'll notice here, the next one is, blessed are they that mourn, for they shall be comforted. And by the way, you'll find all of these given elsewhere. The poor in spirit's given in Zephaniah 3:12. Blessed are they that mourn, they'll be comforted in Micah 7:1. This is a state, you see. Blessed are the meek, for they shall inherit the earth. And that's Psalm 37:11. And friends, the meek are not inheriting the earth today. I'm sure you recognize that. They are the ones that are not inheriting it right now. So apparently the Sermon on the Mount's not in effect today. Now when he's reigning, the meek will inherit the earth. And by the way, how do you become meek? This man I talked to wasn't meek. How do you become meek? Well, you and I can't do it. Our Lord was meek and lowly. He'll inherit all things. Now, we are the heirs of God and joint heirs of Christ. We're told the fruit of the Spirit is love, joy, peace, and among other things is meekness. Only the Spirit of God can make you meek when you try to do it, and you do accomplish it, even if you did what you don't. But if you did, you'd be proud of yourself, wouldn't you? And out goes your meekness. You just wouldn't have it at all. How wonderful this Sermon on the Mount is, but let's interpret it accurately, friend. And so until next time, may the Lord richly bless you, my beloved.
1: 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And we'll gladly point you in the right direction. We'll continue our study of the Sermon on the Mount next time. I'm Steve Schwetz, and I'll be right here saving a seat on the Bible bus just for you.

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7: NBC News Radio, I'm Mark Mayfield. Lindsey Graham's sister is expected to be sworn in on Tuesday as she steps in to fill his South Carolina Senate seat

0: till the end of his term following his sudden death. South Carolina Governor Henry McMaster announced on Monday that the late Senator Graham's sister, Darlene, will serve in the role until the term ends in January. Graham passed away over the weekend from aortic dissection, which is a tear in the body's main artery. The U.S. has conducted a third consecutive night of strikes against Iran. President Trump spoke from the Oval Office following U.S. Central Command's announcement of the new strikes.
1: They want to make a deal. They came back. We made a deal 2 days ago, and they want to make a deal. They've been negotiating for 47 years. But nobody's ever hit them militarily. We're hitting them very hard.
0: CENTCOM sent in a post on X that the latest strikes were at the direction of Trump and will continue to degrade Iran's ability to attack innocent civilians and commercial shipping in the Strait of Hormuz. This comes after the president said he's reinstating the blockade of the strait. In a post on Truth Social, Trump said the waterway is open and they're only stopping Iran's ships and customers from entering or leaving. New research shows millions of Americans are borrowing money or draining their savings to afford food. Michael Kastner reports.
2: According to the nonpartisan think tank Urban Institute, over 25% of working-age adults who relied on credit cards to buy groceries were either unable to pay their balance in full or missed their minimum payment. Research also found that about 20% of working-age adults said they dipped into long-term savings that weren't intended for everyday expenses, such as an emergency fund, at least once in the last 12 months to pay for groceries. The research highlights the financial strain many households face as the cost of living rises. I'm Michael Kastner.
0: One person is dead following an ICE-involved shooting in Maine. The man killed was a 26-year-old from Colombia who had been authorized to work in the U.S. You're listening to the latest from NBC News Radio. President Trump is gearing up for next month's Freedom 250 Grand Prix in the nation's capital. He welcomed several IndyCar drivers to the White House on Monday to preview the event.
1: On August 22nd and 23rd, it'll be an awesome display of American patriotism and raw horsepower and ingenuity.
0: Trump predicted this is going to be the most watched race ever. The White House says the race will showcase the majesty of D.C. as drivers navigate a track full of iconic monuments in celebration of America's 250th birthday. The Freedom 250 Grand Prix will be the first ever IndyCar race to be held in Washington, D.C. A meeting between former President Biden's son Hunter and white nationalist internet personality Nick Fuentes reportedly almost turned physical this past weekend. The meeting, arranged in a Philadelphia hotel room by independent journalist Andrew Callahan, was set up as a no-limits conversation. According to a report Monday from TMZ, the conversation soon grew tense, and Callahan had to intervene before it came to blows. The meeting is set to air later this month. Netflix is ordering a new competition series based on Monopoly. Scott Carr has more.
3: For fans of the board game or the 90s Monopoly Deluxe video game, the streaming channel says it's casting now for a series in which 12 contestants will compete for a $2 million grand prize. They'll play in a life-size Monopoly Town Square using strategy, alliances, and deal-making to stay ahead, like the game properties will be bought, sold, and foreclosed on. Monopoly's set to premiere in the fall of next year. I'm Scott Carr.
0: A man is seriously injured after being tossed in the air Friday by a charging bison at Yellowstone National Park. The man was walking with his grandson at a campground when the bison headbutted him, sending him flying. Bison also charged at a group of kids before a photographer stepped in to try and distract the animal. The victim complained of a lot of pain, but there's no update on his condition. And extreme heat is set to impact millions across the country this week. A heat dome that's been scorching the western part of the country is going to shift. Mark Mayfield, NBC News Radio.
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6: Multitudes of people will go through life. They will never learn to love God. They'll never learn to receive the love of God. Therefore, they'll never learn to love themselves. They'll never learn to love others. They may cohabit with each other. They may relate to each other, but they'll never learn to love one another. They'll never be able to feel and to sense the greatest emotion God ever placed in a human heart. And that is the emotion to feel the love of God, to love Him in return. You cannot love somebody you do not give yourself away to.
7: Service, obedience, evangelism. These staples of Christian life are all important, but there's one thing that should fuel each of them, and that's love. Today on In Touch, the teaching ministry of Dr. Charles Stanley will explore a key teaching of Christianity. That is, that it's through faith in Christ that we are liberated to love. Let's listen in to Dr. Stanley's message.
6: Have you ever pondered seriously

Why God allowed you to be born? Well, more than likely you've thought about it, but the question is, what kind of a conclusion did you come to? Or did you come to any conclusion, or did you just say, well, I just guess I was born and here I am and I'll make the best of it? Well, the reason God allowed you to be born is in order for God to express His wonderful love to you. You may not feel it. You may not even understand anything about the love of God, but that's why you were created. Not only that He could express His wonderful love to you, but that you could love Him in return. And you see, when man fell in the Garden of Eden and sin came into this world, it just really fouled up our capacity to understand the love of God, to receive the love of God, and to love Him in return. But that's why Jesus came, to liberate us from the power of sin in our life, so that you and I could love God Almighty with all of our heart, and that we could receive His love for us. And that's what I want to talk about in this message today. And I want to begin a series entitled, Liberated to Love. And I want you to turn, if you will, to Luke chapter 10. In Luke chapter 10, a familiar passage of Scripture, Jesus makes it very clear that you and I were created to love. And you recall, this is the incident where they're asking Him a question about the law. And in the 25th verse of this 10th chapter, the Scripture says, "And behold, a certain lawyer stood up and put Him to the test, saying, 'Teacher, what shall I do to inherit eternal life?' And He said to him, 'What is written in the law? How does it read to you?' And he answered and said, 'You shall love the Lord your God with all your heart and with all your soul and with all your strength and with all your mind, and your neighbor as yourself.' And he said to him, 'You have answered correctly. Do this and you will live.'" Now, I want us to look first of all at this whole idea of the nature of love. In the New Testament, for example, there are two words for love. One of them is agape love, which is a sacrificial kind of love. The other is phileo love, like we get Philadelphia, the city of brotherly love. Phileo love is an affection, an approval, a friendship kind of love. The other word for love, which is not found in the New Testament, is the word eros, from which we get the idea of physical love or passion or sexual love. The first two is found in the Scripture, the other one is not. And of the 300 and some times that love is found in the Bible, 185 times of it is found in the New Testament, and of those times, 140 some are sacrificial love, agape love. So when we talk about the love that God has for us here, when you talk about love, you're talking about this kind of attitude, that love always asks what's best for the other person. Love asks the question, what can I be and what can I do in your behalf? What can I be to edify you and to grow you up into Christ-likeness and to build you up? Love is always looking out for the other person. And love is gentle and kind. Love is forgiving and loyal and faithful and true. And love has many, many qualities, which we'll come to in the series. But just to get us started in this whole aspect of why God created us to be lovers, simply to say that love is always asking the question, what's best for the other one? And what can I do and what can I be in your behalf? And so God created you and me to love us. And what is He always asking us? He doesn't have to ask us any question, but what is He always doing? He's always expressing that love according to what we need Him to be for us, what our needs are at the moment. And He is faithful and loyal and loving and kind. And you see, true love doesn't keep score. True love doesn't have a book. It keeps score. You did this and this and this, because you see, true, genuine love is a forgiving love. And God has given us the pattern by which we are to love ourselves and we're to love others. When we think about the kind of love that He has, this unconditional love of God that knows no conditions, it doesn't make any difference who we are, what we are, where we've been, where we're going. His love for us is absolute. There are no conditions to His love, no ifs, no ands, no buts, no conditions whatsoever. When we experience the love of God, we are being absolutely, genuinely loved, penetrated every facet of our being by a love that knows no limitations and that is absolutely complete and full and contenting. There's nothing in the world like experiencing the love of God. Now, let's look at that love for just a moment, because He says we are to love Him. He says, if you want to know what the whole law is all about, here's what it's about. It's about loving God and then loving others as yourself. So first of all, let's look at this idea of loving God. Now, He said to these people, who the scribes and Pharisees,

Pharisees and others who were there asking questions. What he did, he's referred them back to the law of Moses and the command of Moses that they knew. So I want you to go back, if you will, to the sixth chapter of the book of Deuteronomy, the fourth and fifth verse. Look at this fourth and fifth verse of the sixth chapter of Deuteronomy. He says, "Hear, O Israel, the Lord is our God, the Lord is one. And you shall love the Lord your God with all your heart, with all your soul, and with all your might." Notice, if you will, he says, "Hear, O Israel, the Lord our God, the Lord is one." The word God is Jehovah, the faithful covenant keeper, the faithful one, absolute in faithfulness. Lord, Elohim, infinite in power. So he says, "Hear, O Israel, the one who is the faithful covenant keeper, the Lord Almighty, the Lord God, infinite in power." He says, "You're to love him with all of your heart, with all of your soul, with all of your might." Now, it's interesting when you look in the scriptures that in the Old Testament, five times God says he's a jealous God. Now, if you and I said to someone that that person is jealous, we would imply that there's something about their character, their attitude that's not right and needs to be changed. But when God declares that he's jealous, what he's expressing is this, that his love for us is of such nature and of such quality and is so absolutely essential and important to everything about our life because it's our very purpose for living, that he desires that we be so committed and tuned into him that anything that competes with our love and our loyalty for him absolutely does not fit who we are. We are to love one another. We are to love ourselves. We're to deeply love each other. But nothing is to take priority over our love for him. Go back to Exodus chapter 20 and the Ten Commandments. You'll notice in Exodus chapter 20 how he begins the Ten Commandments very strongly and what he begins it with. He says, "Then God spoke of all these words saying," verse 2 of chapter 20 of Exodus. Notice now in each of these five times, he says the same thing, "I am the Lord your God." And if you'll notice, Lord is always in capitals. "I am the Lord your God, who brought you up out of the land of Egypt, out of the house of slavery. You shall have no other gods before me. You shall not make for yourself an idol or any likeness of what is in heaven above or on the earth beneath or in the water under the earth. You shall not worship them or serve them, for I, the Lord your God, am a jealous God, visiting the iniquity of the fathers on the children, on the third and fourth generations of those who hate me." Now, look, if you will, in Deuteronomy chapter 4 and the 24th verse. Notice what he says. He says, "For the Lord your God is a consuming fire, a jealous God." And again in the 5th chapter and the 6th chapters, each time he says that God is a jealous God. Now, he is jealous because God knows that whenever our allegiance and our loyalty and our devotion has any competitors in our life whatsoever, and we put other things and other people before we do him, there is an idol in our life. And God says he hates idolatry. If you go back to the Old Testament, for example, the most scathing denunciation of the people of Israel was always because they fell into idolatry. They worshiped Baal, they worshiped all kinds of gods, and these other religions came along and they had all kinds of things to worship. And he says he hates all of those things. He hates anything and despises anything that competes with our love and devotion, loyalty to him. Why? Because that's the very reason you and I exist. We exist for the purpose of being recipients of the love of God and loving him in return. Any form of idolatry that competes with that, God says he hates it. Now, all the idols weren't destroyed in the Old Testament. And all the idols don't belong to other religions today because there are many idols, whether it is the idol of sports or the idol of money or the idol of sex or whatever it may be, business, position, prominence, prestige, fame, and money, whatever it might be. An idol can be anything that comes between God and ourselves, grabs our attention, and directs our thoughts, and dominates and controls our life. God hates it. He says, "I created you for me. I created to express this wondrous, incomparable, indescribable love of mine, this forgiving love of mine to you in such a fashion that you would understand who I am, that you would know me as the one true God, and knowing me that you would desire to worship me and desire to serve me, that you would praise me and honor me not only by your lips, but also by your conduct." And so

since we are created to be lovers, if we miss learning to love God and being loved by Him and experiencing that, no matter what we accomplish and what we do in life, we've missed the whole purpose for living. And so God hates all forms of idolatry. He says in this passage, how are we to love Him? Certainly not half-heartedly. We're to love Him with all of our heart, the seat of our emotion, all of our soul, the very core of our personality, with all of our mind. Our mind is to be consumed with Him and all of our strength. That is, this isn't some half-hearted kind of devotion to Him. This is absolute, genuine, total submission and loyalty and devotion and love to Him. He is the center and the core of our life, and everything is to revolve around Him. And if you think about your life for just a moment, when you're going to make a decision, what's the first thing you ask? Will it profit you? Will somebody else think? Or what does the Lord Jesus Christ think? If He's the center of my life, if He is, and He is to be the very core of our being, then everything must get sifted through Him. Everything revolves around Him. We are alive to receive and to return, to reciprocate in love to Almighty God. And so therefore, if our life is lived at any time apart from Him, we have forgotten our very purpose for living. There is no other reason to be in existence than the fact that God chose to create us, to love us, and to express that love. He didn't need us. He could have created a world with all kinds of things, but without us. But God chose to create us to love Him. He is so full of love. He is absolutely the essence of love. And love is so absolutely important to God, and it is such an essence of who He is. What He wanted to do is to give Himself to us. And how is the best way for God to give Himself to us? For you and me to enjoy what He is. The Bible says that God is spirit, God is light. God is holy. God is love. All genuine love stems from Him. It flows from Him. And so what did He do? He created all of humanity to be able to experience what He was. And that is what He is, and that is love. And so God has created us to be lovers, lovers of Almighty God, first of all. And if I genuinely love Him, I will submit myself to Him. I will ask God, Father, what is best for You in my life today? What do You want me to be and to do in Your behalf today? How do You want me to represent You today, Father? Because love is always giving, and love is always yielding, and love is always expressing itself. And so when He says God is love, He is the essence of all love, and He sent the Lord Jesus Christ as a living, walking demonstration of what it's like. Think about this. No place that I know of in the Gospels did Jesus ever say to anybody, I love you. He never said it. But what was He always doing? Expressing it. He knew how to express the Father's love. And Jesus Christ came into this world to show us, to demonstrate to us what genuine love is all about. The highest pinnacle of the essence of love is when He went to the cross. Absolute, total, sacrificial love for sinners like ourselves. He says we're to love Him with all of our heart, all of our soul, all of our mind, all of our strength. Now, why are we to love Him? I mean, why love Him? Well, think about this. Is He not worthy of our love? Look what He's done for us. He has done for us what we could never do for ourselves. Has He not committed Himself to us? That if you and I trust Him as our personal Savior, no matter what we go through in life, He's going to take us home to heaven. The Bible says that the Lord Jesus Christ went back to heaven to prepare a place for you and me. Has He not committed Himself to answer our prayers, to give us divine guidance and direction throughout our life? Has not Almighty God made this awesome, unbreakable commitment and covenant relationship with us? Do we not love this God of ours? Probably most people do not. We're to love Him because He's worthy of our love, because of what He's done for us, because He has loved us first. No one of us said, I think I'm going to love God. Maybe I can get Him to love me. Now, I say that people don't say that, but in essence, that's exactly what a lot of people do. They think somehow I've got to get God to love me. And so they decide that if I do the following things, maybe God will love me. My friend, listen to me carefully. You can't get this omnipotent, omniscient, omnipresent, indescribable, incomparable, immeasurable God to love you one bit more than He already loves you and loved you before you were ever born. You do not have to do anything to get God to love you. Listen, that's why He created you to love you. And secondly, you can't ever do anything bad enough to cause God to stop loving you. And no matter how hard His disciplined hand comes down, that has nothing to do with the fact that He does not love you. It has to do with that He does love you. Most people are going to go through life never loving God. They will have a relationship, and they'll talk to Him, and they'll pray to Him,

0: but they will never experience the love of God. Because the truth is, he will always be slightly distant out there. They get on their knees and talk to him up yonder. Or they'll talk to him. But somehow, God being this genuine, loving Father who wants to pour out his love upon me and pour out his love in me and pour out his love through me, that's what he wants above everything else. That's why he created us. And so he says he first loved us before you and I ever thought about loving him. And the truth is, you can't know him. You can't really know God unless you love him. And you can't love him until you know him. And so you see, that's why Jesus came. He says, he came that you and I may know the Father. And to know him is to have eternal life. And what he did, he came to connect us to the Father so we could fulfill the Father's purpose in our life. Jesus came to liberate us from the power of sin in our life and to so transform us by the new birth that you and I would have a new spirit and a new life and a whole new perspective so that now we can love God because we have a spirit that is able to love him and to receive his love in return. That's why people who rejected the Lord Jesus Christ have rejected the Father. Somebody says, well, you know, I believe in God, but I don't believe in Jesus. Forget it. Or I know God, I have a relationship with God, but forget Jesus Christ. He says, you can't know the Father till you know him. That's why he came. He was so intent on you and me knowing him, and knowing him as the lover of our soul, the lover of our total being. He sent his only begotten Son to do what? To liberate us from the power of sin so that we could experience this awesome love of Almighty God. I say again, to live your life and never learn to experience the love of God or to love God in return is to live your whole life and miss the purpose of God. And that is exactly what most people will probably do. They think they know how to love God. They think, well, yes, I'm sure I do know how to love God. Well, the truth is they don't. And if you should ask them, well, how do you love God? One four-letter word, O-B-E-Y, obey him. That is an expression of our love. Now, if my purpose for being alive is to receive his love and to love him in return, if I fail to receive his love and if I fail to love him in return, then I have lost. Listen, when I think about going through life and never learning to love God, what I would have missed. And going through life and never being able to receive that love, what I would have missed. When you think about loving God and how you and I would love him, we miss the purpose of life. We miss the blessings of life because to live this life without God, personally, I don't understand how anybody lives this life without God. I mean, listen, there has got to be this huge, empty hole in your soul, my friend. You can fill it up with 1,000 things, relationships and money and prestige or whatever it may be. You will never be able to fill the gap in your heart that Almighty God created for himself, and it is first place in your life. Everything else is second, third, fourth, thousandth, whatever it may be. But to live your life apart from God is to live with this big, huge emptiness, and people are cramming and jamming and seeking and searching anything, everything they can to fill up that place, and you can't fill up that place. That place, it is in the image of God, and nothing else fits there but God himself.
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6: 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With advice for believers, here's a moment with Charles Stanley.
1: This is one of the wisest things you can do to keep from drifting. When you wake up in the morning, before you get out of bed, you say to Him, Father, today, or Lord Jesus, today, here and now, I surrender my entire life to You for this day. Then when something comes along, the Spirit of God's going to remind you, that's not surrender. You're having your way now. When you make a genuine commitment, I surrender my entire life to You today. It's amazing the impact. You know what it's like? It's like God gave you this radar system, and it reaches way out that you can see it coming down the track. And God reminds you, remember, you laid all that down, and you surrendered everything to Me today. Now, we have to stay on guard. You have to be on guard. Now, let's say I've been drifting. How do I get back? Well, first of all, you acknowledge and recognize the fact that you've been drifting away from Him. Secondly, you confess it and repent of it, which means I take an about face. It's one thing to read the Word of God and say, well, I'm going to talk to God about this and so forth. No, it's not enough. Repentance means change. It changed my way of thinking about the way I'm living. So wherever you are in the drift, you say, I want to get back where I ought to be. I acknowledge I'm drifting, I confess it before God, I repent of it, and I surrender myself to Him.
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10: Every time Dr. Lehman's with us, I mean, he knocks it out of the park. His sense of humor, his stories, his practical applications all make for a great conversation. He's known as the birth order guy, and he has some strong insights on how the order in which you were born affects your personality. His groundbreaking book, The Birth Order Book, really helps you better understand yourself and how birth order plays a role in who you are. Today, we're coming back to a program with Dr. Kevin Lehman about improving your marriage relationship by knowing more about your birth order and your spouse's birth order. This was really fun and eye-opening.
12: It was. And on previous programs, as we've talked with Dr. Lehman about birth order and how it influences us as individuals and as parents, this was the first time we talked with him, though, about how that birth order affects the marriage relationship. And Dr. Lehman is an internationally known psychologist, radio and television personality, educator, speaker. He's written over 50 books on parenting, marriage, and family living. And we're going to pick up the conversation as he describes how he developed an interest in this concept of the birth order.
11: Well, I was sitting in a college classroom, and my professor was talking about the firstborn child. And he described the firstborn as organized, doesn't like surprises, reliable, conscientious, a list maker, an achiever. There's a right way to do things. I said, oh my goodness, he just described my sister. And then he went to the middle child. Opposite from the firstborn. Yeah, check. Hard to pin down. Plays off of what's ever above in the family. A mediator, a negotiator. Huge with loyalty and friendships. Mm. And I thought, oh my goodness, I just described my brother. And yet my brother was an A student like my older sister, okay? So he was the firstborn male, let me point that out, as well as the middle child.
10: So okay? Both attributes.
11: Yes. And then he went to the baby, and that was the clincher for me. Attention-getting, fun-loving, never met a stranger, could sell dead rats for a living. Well, listen, one of my claims to fame is I talked my way into Disney World.
10: That's pretty good.
11: Now, check this out. Not one ticket, not two, but nine.
10: Don't tell Disney World.
11: I won't. Let's keep this a secret, just but I'll tell you.
10: Have you ever paid them back for that?
13: A lot of publicity right there in the mention.
11: Well, really, I mean, babies have the skill to sell dead rats for a living. In the business world, your CEOs are your presidents, your accountants, your engineers are your firstborn children. Anything where technology pays off huge, you're most likely to find the firstborn. Your entrepreneurs in the business world, Donald Trump, Steve Forbes, Bill Gates Jr. I mean, I know he's a college dropout, but the guy did pretty good. He's a middle child. So middle children tend to roll differently than the rest of the flock. Babies, charming, could sell dead rats for a living, like I said, got away with murder, most likely to retain their pet name. Her name might be Mary Lou, but everybody still calls her Buffy, you know. So it's interesting to me how all these cubs come out of the same den, and yet they're all unique. Now, today, we're having smaller families. So we have a lot of only children who are step cousins, so to speak, to the firstborns. They're everything we said the firstborns are, only put the word super in front of it. Super conscientious, super reliable, super, you know, they're little adults by age seven. Hmm. And so a lot of families, like we have five kids, but we've got an only child in that five. Well, how do you do that? Well, there's variables that affect birth order.
10: Well,
11: big age gaps, for example, set that
10: right
11: up.
10: Let me ask you this question, that 80-20 rule. Do you find that, because some people will say, well, that's not me. I'm firstborn, but I act like a lastborn. Does that happen, and how frequent is that?
11: It happens all the time. And the variables of birth order, you really have to understand the variables or you won't grasp what we're talking about today. The variables are sex, number one. You have five kids in the family. One of them is a male. There's something special about one child in the family. So that kid could be in the second, third, fourth, or even fifth position and still have firstborn-like qualities.
10: Because of his or her
11: gender. Because of their gender, okay.
10: Right.
11: Then you have age gaps. A five-year age gap between same-sex kids, you would draw another line in a family. So that's where it splits off. Okay.
10: Well, let me ask you about that. So there's five kids in my family. I'm the fifth born, the last born, uh-huh. But I'm 6 years from my closest sister.
11: Right.
10: They're all 1 year apart.
11: Yeah.
10: So what category would that be?
11: You're a firstborn son. Are okay. You the president of Focus on the Family, or did I not hear John Fuller right? Are you the boss?
10: Okay.
11: Yeah. Are you the boss? Are you the boss? Answer the question.
10: I've got the title. I don't know. Actually,
11: you see
10: James,
11: what I'm saying?
10: Jane's the boss.
11: But do you see what I'm saying?
10: Yeah.
11: That gap sets those things up. Our youngest, little Lauren, is very creative and very detailed oriented, and she's the baby. The

0: family, but she's a functional only child. Yeah. So, again, only children do logarithms in their head at age 7. I mean, they're advanced from the rest of us.
1: But I would think, especially, you know, in my case, I would say I'm average in those kind of discipline categories, but I'm more extroverted. I like people.
0: But that's the influence of those sisters above you.
1: Okay.
0: We're always affected by what's above us in the family, not what's beneath us.
1: Well, let me say publicly, thank you, Kim and Dee, for that influence.
0: Well, and here's the other thing, twins.
1: Yeah.
0: Twins break up the birth order. If you want to pray for a kid, special prayer, pray for the kid that follows the twins. Because the twins, whether they're fraternal or identical, get an awful lot of attention. Hmm. So people who say, I get letters from people, oh, this is non-biblical. I said, well, yeah, okay, Tom. Mm-hmm. Okay, Cain and Abel. There's a lot of things where brothers or sisters are diametrically different personalities.
1: Well, that gives us kind of a good background. Let's dial it up now. When those firstborns, middleborns, and lastborns get older, and now they're going to marry somebody. We often talk about how opposites attract. I think in our marriage counseling here, similar to what you experienced, Kevin, you see that 80-20 rule usually applies. About 80% of us are attracted to people who are different from us. Talk about that magnetism and talk about how birth order plays into that attraction.
0: Well, let's start with if both of us were the same, there'd be little use for one of us. Okay.
1: Well, some opposites may have that thought.
0: Yeah. But opposites do attract. I mean, as a baby of the family, I can tell you, I married Mrs. Uppington.
1: Now, and where is she?
0: Mrs. Uppington, of course, is my pet name for my firstborn wife who loves restaurants with 4 and 5 forks. There's a right way to do things. She was color coordinated at birth, I believe. But, you know, I can still remember as a young husband-to-be standing at that aisle as she walked down the flower-strewn aisle. We spent $29 for flowers on our wedding. It was a big affair. And I remember looking at her little daisy she had. To this day, she hates daisies. But I didn't realize that underneath that bouquet was a rule book.
1: Mm.
0: And firstborns tend to be the rule makers.
1: Mm-hmm.
0: Firstborns are good at spotting flaws. That's why they're good engineers and good accountants, astronauts in outer space. Of the first 21 firstborns, 2 only children, not a middle or a baby in sight.
1: Mm-hmm.
0: So here I am, baby of the family. Now, I knew nothing about birth order at that point, very, very little. But I didn't realize that what happens in marriage is that when two people marry, it's not two, it's at least 6.
1: How do you get that man?
0: Because you marry your in-laws, and you either reap the benefit of what happened in that family, mm-hmm. or you pay for it. Mm-hmm. So it's not only your bride or your groom's birth order, but what kind of family did they come out of? Was there a critical-eyed parent there? Now, we talked about age gaps, gender. We didn't mention physical handicaps or mental handicaps, but that's part of the variables. But put a critical eye. And that means a person who can spot a flaw at 50 paces in the marriage, and you got trouble.
1: Mm.
0: Because they're going to be a flaw picker. That person isn't going to feel like they're loved. Women in particular who thrive on affection need to know that their husband has their back at every moment of their life, okay? And many of us as men who aren't great wordsmiths, but we're great critics, can take the spirit of a woman and just level it with just a word or a look.
1: That's a majority of the relational component, isn't it?
0: It is.
1: When you describe that, that's most marriages.
0: I wrote a book called Smart Women Know When to Say No. In a contrast, the controlling male and the pleasing female.
1: Mm.
0: It's a very neurotic relationship. And like a moth to a flame, these people find each other out. So there's opposites that attract that aren't good, healthy marriages. Because one person does all the controlling and the other is beaten over the head like a baby seal.
1: Let me ask you this. Some people are listening thinking, okay, this sounds good. This sounds psychological, and I get it. Where is God in this whole thing? Why did he design us like this? There's only so many emotions that we can feel. There's only so many attributes that we have. There's only so many positions in birth order that you can be. And he puts that all together, and then you're attracted to your spouse, and yet in most

0: marriages. You have to learn to be selfless. Is it fair to say that if you put Christ at the center of your relationship, he can smooth out some of those rough edges?
1: Well,

0: because
1: so it's going to take a lot of sandpaper.
0: She doesn't even see God as the loving father. Mm. She sees him as the critical-eyed person. She runs on guilt. Now, I know I'm stepping on some toes when I say these words, believe me, but we tend to, in the kingdom of God, come up with these little platitudes. And so, yes, you want to rely on God for all things. If anything is going to overcome this great dysfunction in a family, it's the love of Jesus Christ in one's life. What I've learned is it takes people sometimes decades to get to that point where they really understand that the sin I'm going to commit next week, you know what, Jim and John? It's already forgiven. Mm. See, God, Jesus came to this earth to put an end to religion. To put an end to religion. Not start a religion. You know, it's all about a relationship. So, yeah, I mean, I can tell you, I don't know how people make it without God in marriage, if that's the question. I know people do, but I don't know how they do it.
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1: Hey, Kevin, let's get practical. Let's talk about those combinations and put some meat on the bones of what we've talked about. Talk about two firstborns who marry. Mm. Is that typical? What percentage of the population would that represent?
0: Not typical. Okay. We tend to, now I'm speaking in generalities, we tend to marry outside of our birth order. And that's a good thing because simply marrying outside of your birth order increases the probability of success in marriage.
1: So opposites attract really does
0: apply. Oh, they do, yeah. Now, when you have firstborns and firstborns together, they spend a lifetime, it seems like, shooting on each other. You should do this, you should do that. They're the great improvers, okay? They see something that's out of place, and they immediately go over and straighten it up.
1: So what are some tools that you would recommend that they could do it better?
0: Well, the division of labor is really important. I'm going to take care of this, and you take care of that. And we'll report back and trade notes. I always tell women at my seminars, where are the firstborn women? And I see all these hands go up. I say, I got a great suggestion for you. Have a wallpaper party. And just invite your firstborn girlfriends to help you wallpaper a room. And here's my prediction. By 11 o'clock in the morning, you'll have blood on the floor. Why? Because you have all these people who know exactly how life ought to be. So you're a firstborn, and you're talking to your firstborn wife. Okay. Now, lots of times you might just say, all right, listen, this is what we're going to do. Bingo. The hairs go up. I mean, the ears are back. Hey, honey, I'd like to ask your opinion about something that I've really been struggling with. Now, the ears are open. The heart's open. You're on the right track. So when you say, put some meat on the bone here for us, those are the kinds of things you learn to say to your bride or to your groom.
1: Well, there's so many combinations, Kevin, and we can't cover them all, but let's go through a couple of more. Let's talk about firstborn and middleborn.
0: Pretty good match. Why? Because middle children never had their way at anything. No one ever said to a middle child, honey, what do you think we should do? They were submerged by the firstborn, little Miss Bossy, little Miss Goody Two Shoes, or Mr. Great Student in school, and little Schnooky, the baby of the family that got away with murder. So middle children are a little bit like going down to the blood bank and finding the universal donor because they go with about everything. A middle child is a good match for a baby. A middle child is a good match, a great match for either an only or a firstborn. They add balance in a very natural way. They never had mom and dad to themselves. They negotiated for everything they ever had in life.
1: So, and they're comfortable with
0: it. So that's a good skill to bring into marriage. So hooray for the middle children.
1: They're the ones that keep peace.
0: Right. They're the peacemakers. They are.
1: Let's talk about the other combo, the oldest and the youngest.
0: Well, that's a naturally good combination. It really is. Firstborn and baby and only born and baby are very good. I remember coming home from CBS television in New York, and I said to Mrs. Uppington, I said, hey, you never said if you liked my spot or not. And she said, oh, you were good.
1: Ouch. That communicates a message.
0: Oh, yeah. That's what you call a spit in your soup, by the way. Oh, you were good. So that just sets me up to say, all right, what's the problem? And she's, this is a quote. This is so embarrassing to say. She says, did you have to blow your nose in your tie? Really?

0: Oh, my goodness.
1: She says, people read your books. They look up to you. You're a respected psychologist. And there you are blowing your nose in front of Harry Smith at CBS. I said, well, honey, and I explained to her, I said, the floor director was giving us the rap. Okay, I know Harry did not see that signal. And so Harry went to ask a question. In fact, we were talking about birth order that day. He said, Dr. Lima, we never got to your birth order. What's your birth order? Well, the guy's counting down with fingers, you know. I mean, you've got 10 seconds. So I took my tie and feigned that I was blowing my nose in it to communicate that a baby of the family would do anything for a cheap laugh. Well, Mrs. Oppington did not appreciate her husband's humor. Let's just put it that way. But she straightened me up lots of times. But I would tell you in reverse that a Saturday night dinner at our house starts on Thursday. And I'm the one that helps lighten her up with things because she takes things way too seriously. Okay? And she needs me, to put it bluntly. And I think that's the message with the firstborn and the baby, that we really need each other, because the firstborn can be too perfectionistic. And remember, perfection is slow suicide.
2: Hmm. So let's also include some of those things. We talked about firstborns who marry and some things they can do intentionally to communicate better. Talk the other birth combos. How does a lastborn and a middle child in a marriage, how do they communicate better?
1: Well, lastborns have to understand one thing, that they're not the only person in the union. And I'm here to tell you, that's what us babies are good at. There's times I'm ashamed of how I think, ashamed of how I act, because it's so easy as a baby to think about only yourself.
2: Center of the universe.
1: We practice what we call natural tithing in the Lehman family, which means if we see a need in someone's life, we can help meet that need, we do that. That's really good therapy for me, just to give things to people without anything coming back. And I think babies in particular have a harder time being a good husband or a good wife because they tend to be, by their nature, too self-centered. And you have to be other people-centered. Middle children are great at other people-centered. And that's why I mentioned earlier, middle children are tremendously loyal. They have friends outside of the family, which is key, outside of the family. Usually, if there's a kid that's ostracized in some way from the rest of the family, your best guess is it's that middle child. So you learn to communicate like a youngest to a middle. No one ever asks a middle child, what do you think? So you always want to be making sure that you're tapping into the feelings and ideas and concerns that your middle child spouse has. On the other hand, as a middle child, you have to understand this spouse needs a few fish thrown their way like you throw a few fish to a seal. Orf, orf. And us little babies need strokes.
2: Kevin, that is good advice. Let me ask you this. So many young people are waiting to get married. So we have more 20-something singles and 30-something singles. They'll hear this too. Thankfully, they're listening to Focus on the Family, and I'm grateful for that. How did they apply that? I would think a firstborn applying what they've heard in the broadcast could take a real technical approach and begin their search for a spouse, and that could be the topic of discussion. Where's your birth order?
1: Listen, that is such a good question. For all of you who are looking for Mr. or Mrs. Right, listen to what this old man has to say. This one ought to get right to the heart of the matter. Does this person love God? If a person really loves God, if they really love God, they're going to do what the Bible tells them to do, and they're going to be a good husband and good wife. You're already on first base. Now, does this person you're marrying have a temper? Uh-oh, yellow flag big time. Now, why would I pick on temper? Because temper equals control. And that's why I say to all you parents who are listening, you got kids who, when they lose, they throw temper tantrums and stuff. You better deal with that stuff right up straight right now, quickly. And so it really gets back to, does he love God? Does she love God? Does this person have a temper? And what's the relationship like between this woman you're going to marry and her father? Well, he was abusive. Well, get ready for a long road, a tough road in that marriage, okay?
2: But understand it.
1: You That's have to understand thing. It, yes. But it's like making a cake, Jim. In one of my books, I talk about daddy attention deficit disorder. And it's like making a cake. If you make I'm not much of a cake maker for sure, but if you make a cake and you leave out one major ingredient,

0: I got news for you. The cake is going to fall. It's not going to be a good cake. Now, again, I'm stepping on a lot of toes here because there's a lot of women and men who have grown up in a home where the critical eye reigned and you were put down, you were discouraged, you weren't encouraged, you were just hammered. And in fact, in many cases, you were at least verbally abused, but sometimes physically abused. Think of the kind of husband you need to have. You want to pray for something? Pray for a husband that's near superhuman, because he's got to come around and just love you. He's a guy that needs not ever demand anything from you and just to accept you so that you have a chance at loving this husband that you've fallen in love with. I mean, we come broken. And when you reach for imperfection and understand how broken you are, and I need this man, I need this woman in my life, that's the point where you have the intimate connection to realize that this person loves you, whether you have morning breath that could kill a cockroach at 4.5 feet, or whether you have a habit that drives you up the wall. I mean, that's what's great about just being thoroughly married and thoroughly connected.
1: Well, and that's what's so wonderful. We have to, especially again, I would say to the Christian community, we have to celebrate our differences and understand how to deal with the noise and the pain of being different. So Dr. Kevin Lehman, author of the book, The Birth Order Book, we're grateful to have you here. Thank you for being with us.
0: Oh, my pleasure. Thanks.
2: And that was Dr. Kevin Lehman here on Focus on the Family with Jim Daly. And his insights about your birth order in your family of origin really are so fascinating. They can help you as a couple really grow stronger together.
1: Talk about the power of observation. Man, he had that observation, and it is so accurate. It's amazing. You know, it's just finding that thing that God does in our lives, right? And birth order plays a role in how we develop. I know with Jean and me, she's a number 5 out of 6, while I'm number 5 out of 5, but she's the last daughter. But she definitely acts like that middle child, negotiator, peacemaker. Mm-hmm. You know, she's the one that is always trying to bring consensus and peace to the family. It fits. And my spontaneity drives her crazy, man. I learned early, although I still make mistakes at this, but I learned early not to just say, hey, let's go to a concert tonight. Like, it blows her mind. Like, how could we do that? I got to do this and I got to do that. And okay, well, let's not do that. But I need to respect that, and I need to honor the fact that she processes those things differently. Mm-hmm. Here at Focus on the Family, we care about you and your marriage. We want your relationship with your spouse to be thriving along with your relationship with Christ. And that is why we do what we do.
2: Indeed. And that's one reason our marriage team created the Marriage Assessment, which is a free online tool for you. It's a little quiz you take, maybe 10 minutes of your time. You'll get immediate results that show where your wins are happening in your marriage and maybe a place or two that needs a little bit of work. Great conversation starter. It's the Marriage Assessment.
1: Another great place to start is to get a copy of The Birth Order Book by Dr. Kevin Lehman. It's packed with solid insights and wisdom. 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Let me share this message we received from Mindy. 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Mm. On the day we separated, we heard a program that gave us hope. And 3 months later, we were reunited. Today, God is restoring our relationship, and we're so thankful for the way he worked through your ministry."
2: That is so encouraging.
1: It is, and I'm so proud of the different teams here at Focus on the Family who put out content to help couples and parents with a whole host of situations, and the team that takes the calls and offers direct help, and our counselors, of course. This kind of family ministry takes many hands. 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

0: This is John MacArthur inviting you to join me for Portraits of Grace. People are often unprepared for life's unexpected upheavals. Such was the case of those who lived in the town of Grand Forks, North Dakota, when they were struck by the once-in-500-year floods of mid-April 1997. Most citizens had to abandon their homes and property to the muddy waters. For us as believers, facing unexpected trials is part of the process God uses to make us grow closer to Him. And we can prepare by obeying these words of Isaiah, who said, "Trust in the Lord forever, for in God the Lord we have an everlasting rock." You see, when you live each day in obedience to God and His Word, no trial will catch you totally unprepared. You'll be like the house against which the rain descended and the floods came and the winds blew, and yet it did not fall, because it was founded on the rock.
1: Therefore, brothers, since we have confidence to enter the most holy place by the blood of Jesus, by a new and living way opened for us through the curtain, that is, His body. And since we have a great high priest over the house of God, let us draw near to God with a sincere heart in full assurance of faith, having our hearts sprinkled to cleanse us from a guilty conscience, and having our bodies washed with pure water. Let us hold unswervingly to the hope we profess, for He who promised is faithful. Hebrews chapter 10, verses 19 through 23.
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7: NBC News Radio. I'm Mark Mayfield. The U.S. Central Command says new strikes on Iran were at the direction of President Trump and will continue to degrade Iran's ability to attack innocent civilians and commercial shipping in the Strait of Hormuz. Multiple states' attorneys general are reportedly preparing a lawsuit to attempt to block Paramount's planned merger with Warner Brothers Discovery. Here's Daniel Martindale.
8: The New York Times reports California is leading the lawsuit and will be joined by New York, Washington State, and Connecticut, among others. Reuters previously reported the states could sue as early as this week. The proposed $111 billion deal would be one of the largest media mergers in history. A reported draft to the lawsuit currently circulating argues the merger would harm competition in the market for so-called tentpole films, the expensive blockbusters that account for a large portion of studio revenues. I'm Daniel Martindale.
7: And the semifinal round of the World Cup kicks off today as France battles Spain from Arlington. Mark Mayfield, NBC News Radio.
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9: Most Christians have never been taught what the Bible says about being filled with the Holy Spirit. So we tend to look in all the wrong places or chase the sensational, when the answer has been there all along, tucked quietly in a single verse of Ephesians 5. You see, God never intended His children to pursue empty promises. His Word offers something far better, tangible, trustworthy access to real power for everyday life. Today on Insight for Living, Chuck Swindoll answers the essential question, what does being filled with the Spirit mean?
10: We are thinking about how great our God really is these days. For four Sundays, we spoke of the character of God, and we focused our time and thought on four particular characteristics of our Heavenly Father. And then we turned to the cross of Christ, and we addressed the benefits of what our Savior accomplished when He died in our behalf on that cruel cross as the climax of His reason for coming to this earth. But our Father and our Savior have not left us without a comforter. And though the work of the Holy Spirit is not as well known or well articulated or defined as the work of the Father and the Son, we do need to be aware of what the Spirit of God does and the role He plays. And today there is the all-important

0: subject of his filling. Very few Christians are taught the accurate teaching of Scripture regarding how to be filled with the Spirit. So we look for all other ways to make that happen. Among them, sensational ways, which we'll say more about later. But tucked away in the fifth chapter of Ephesians is the clear and unmistakable direction given by the Spirit of God in Scripture for us to hear and to heed. And this section has to do with the filling of the Holy Spirit, not to be confused with the regenerating work of the Spirit or the sealing work of the Spirit or the baptizing work of the Spirit. This is the filling, and we'll explain that further as we are together today. Ephesians 5, I'll begin the reading at verse 15 down through verse 21. Ephesians 5, verse 15. Therefore, be careful how you walk, not as unwise men, but as wise, making the most of your time, because the days are evil. So then, do not be foolish, but understand what the will of the Lord is. And do not get drunk with wine, for that is dissipation, but be filled with the Spirit, speaking to one another in psalms and hymns and spiritual songs, singing and making melody with your heart to the Lord, always giving thanks for all things in the name of our Lord Jesus Christ to God, even the Father. And be subject to one another in the fear of Christ.
1: 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Chuck titled today's message, What Does Being Filled with the Spirit Mean?
0: Jesus said that he would send the Spirit of God, and in sending him, he would also provide power. Well, some have taken that word power and made it, as my prof used to say, walk on all fours. Now there's power for everything. I don't know the last time you checked, but I have done a little and I noticed there is now power evangelism, whatever that is. There is power prayer, power preaching, power healing, power encounters, power ministry for every size and shape there may be. You can even wear power ties to carry out your power ministry on power Sundays. I mean, if there's ever been an overused, abused word, it's power. The Spirit of God simply provides a normal Christian life for us. An everyday, believable, the word is authentically Christ-like life lived out from one day to the next. I sometimes like to compare it to a normal, authentic marriage. I know there are some of you thinking about marriage. Today, we come back to reality. So let me clarify. A normal, everyday, good, solid, reliable marriage is not made up of soft, romantic music filling rooms full of scented candles every day. It is not sitting for hours in a bubbly hot tub together, kissing and hugging one another. After a while, both of you can't even fit in the same tub, and you don't want another one in there with you when you are there. It is not your wife wearing 2 yards of saran wrap and a string of pearls as she crawls in bed at night. That's not the normal plan. It is not soft-footed waiters serving you a hot cup of tea as you sit on your Maui lanai watching the surf crash against the sand of the seas. The normal married life is not getting love letters from your spouse several times a week. It is not your husband getting ready for a shower, and as he takes his shirt off, you think of the model on the cover of GQ magazine. That's not the normal kind of husband you would expect. It's not a house full of teenagers anxious to do the supper dishes each evening.

or thrilled to be told to keep their rooms spotlessly clean, or delighted to bring their grade point average up to 3.9, hopefully 4.0 before they graduate. That's not normal. That's not normal. The normal married life is not getting a mother-in-law with a face like Michelle Pfeiffer and a heart like Mother Teresa. That's not the normal, normal mother-in-law. Well, what is normal? It is the authentic. It is the real. The normal marriage is everyday living from one day to the next, faithful to one another, counting on one another to be there when times are difficult and, in some cases, impossible to go on without the other person. The normal Christian life is a lot like that. It is the enablement to live a life that those without Christ can't even imagine. It is, if you will, the power to control your tongue. It is the ability to clear your and clean up your thoughts. It is a way to guard you from temptation so that you don't plunge in and fall into one temptation after another. The authentic Christian life offers you hope beyond the normal drag of the flesh. These two are always in opposition to one another. Think of them as such. The spirit life, the flesh life, the spiritual walk, the carnal walk. In order to enter the Christian life, well, let's compare it to buying a car. Two things are essential for you to enjoy the car that you buy. First is a set of keys. The key lets you in the car. It'll help open the trunk or the glove box, or even once you're in, to lift the hood on the car. You can't enjoy the car without the keys. What the keys are to the car, conversion is to the Christian life. Okay? You don't enter the Christian life because you're born into a Christian family, or because you attend a church where the Bible is taught, or even because you learn verses from this book called the Bible. You enter the Christian life through the key, Christ. John writes it this way: he who has the Son, S-O-N, the Son of God, has the life. He who does not have the Son of God does not have the life. You either have the key that gets you in the car or you don't. So first is the key. The second thing you need, and you'll notice it soon after getting the car, is fuel. Now, you can't pull up to your garden hose and turn on the spigot and put the hose in the tank and save money from going to down to the service station and put water in your... No, the engine is meant to run on a fuel. To the amazement of some people, and certainly I'm one of them, a number of people in the family of God think they can live their life out in the flesh and everything will run along as God planned it. When you operate in the flesh, the engine shuts down. The goal is to operate in the Spirit. What the fuel is to the car, the Spirit of God is to the authentic, normal Christian life. It is not a miracle a day to keep the devil away. In fact, someone has put it very well, a good friend of mine: if miracles were every day, they'd be called regulars. But they're miracles, and they rarely occur. And by the way, you're finding a parking space at Nordstrom's at Christmas time is not a miracle. Please, it's not. It just so happened a car pulled out and you pulled in, hopefully. It's just that. Try your best not to make even the remarkable event miraculous. Miracles happen instantaneously and they lack anyone's ability to explain them. I have a friend who had cancer of the tongue. He asked me to pray along with a handful of his friends, and we prayed for him. He had the x-rays. He took the x-rays to get a second opinion at Mayo's, and somewhere between the physician in Dallas and the physician at Mayo that examined the same x-ray, the cancer was gone. No one could explain it, to the point where the people at Mayo Clinic said, "These are not the right x-rays." They just couldn't explain it. Another example: God, for some sovereign reason,

and for his purpose healed my friend of that cancer on the tongue. I have other friends I prayed for, and they died with the disease. A more common response is, it does take its toll on you, and you are rarely miraculously healed. But sometime, and certainly God is able to do that. But that's a miracle. The spiritual life, the normal filling of the Spirit, doesn't have anything to do with a miracle. It has to do with putting the fuel in the tank and engaging the gears and driving, carrying on your life. Now, look at Colossians chapter 2, just before we get over to Ephesians. Look at Colossians 2. That's one of the little four small letters in the New Testament. Galatians, Ephesians, Philippians, and Colossians. Look at this second chapter, verse 6. I love this verse because of its simplicity. Therefore, as you have received Christ Jesus the Lord, that's the key. That's the key in the ignition that turns on the engine. That's the key that gets you inside. You do not claim to be a Christian if you have not received Christ Jesus the Lord. If you do, it's erroneous. He who has the Son has the life. He who has the key can start the car. Just as you have received Christ Jesus the Lord, that's the key. Now the fuel, so walk in Him. That's the Spirit of God at work, fueling, engaging your life in an authentic manner. The longer I live, the more I place a high priority on authenticity. I don't know of anything that impresses the lost world more than this combination, an authentic life and a joyful attitude. Those things are contagious. How could you be this real and how could you be this joyful in a world like this in which we live? The way you live has nothing to do with the circumstances around you. That's what makes it such a phenomenal life to offer individuals. Now, turn from here to John chapter 14. Let's do a quick little review on where we've been. John 14, remember, is the conversation that followed the Last Supper. Jesus is with his faithful 11. Judas has left. Jesus is teaching them about the life yet to come. He tells them in John 14, verse 16, I will ask the Father. Remember, this is at the Last Supper. He's going to be with them only a few more hours. I will ask the Father. He will give you another helper that he may be with you forever. See those words? That he may be with you forever. Down in verse 17, we read, he abides with you and will be in you. So the promise is, when you come to Christ, now that we are at the time of the Spirit's working and the Spirit's filling and the Spirit's indwelling, when you come to Christ, you have the Spirit of God living within you. Before I go any further, let me tell you, a wasted prayer is, Lord, send me your Spirit. If you're a Christian, you have the Holy Spirit. And that's like praying, Lord, be with us today. It's a very common prayer. It's a wasted prayer. He is with us. In fact, His Spirit lives within every believer. It's called the indwelling of the Holy Spirit. And if you are in Christ, Christ is in you. With Christ comes as well the Holy Spirit. You have the Spirit, and He permanently lives within you. Now look at Acts 1:8. Not only do we have the Holy Spirit permanently indwelling in us, we now have God's enablement. Jesus Christ promised the Holy Spirit. That's the first point. Second, the Spirit of God has now come and lives within us permanently. And the third is the Holy Spirit will come with power. Verse 8, you will receive power when the Holy Spirit has come upon you,
You shall be my witnesses in Jerusalem.

Jerusalem and Judea and Samaria, even to the remotest part of the earth. One of the great missionary verses. In fact, it's a verse for all believers. We live our lives with an eye toward the world around us. We don't become a closed clan, just a tight little clique of people just living unto ourselves. That's the sign of a cult. A cult does that. But in authentic Christ-like Christianity, we live for the purpose of reaching the world with the message of the Savior. So the Holy Spirit will come with power, and we know now He has come. Third, we now have God's enablement. See the word power? It's the word from which we get our word dynamic or dynamite. Dunamis is the word. It's a word I call divine enablement. Divine enablement. Because I have the Spirit, I have within me the controls to handle my flesh. I can't handle it on my own. I couldn't all the time I was without Christ. But once I came to Christ, I got the key to the car, I got the fuel for the tank, and I engage the gears, and when I do, the Spirit of God takes over and overcomes the fleshly drive within me. The drive to react, the drive to strike back, the drive to get even, the drive to throw a temper fit, the drive to have my own way. On and on, we could list them for the rest of the afternoon. This is the work of the Spirit as He now provides divine enablement. I made a quick list of them in my study. We have an inner dynamic to handle life's pressure. We are now able to be joyful regardless. We have the capacity to grasp the deep things of God that we could never understand on our own without the help of the Spirit. We have little difficulty maintaining a positive attitude toward life, being unselfish, being servants, living humbly before one another. We have a keen sense of intuition. As we get into the text of Scripture, God begins to reveal to us His mind. We'll look more at that next time. We can be vulnerable and open. We can share our hurts, our needs, our brokenness. We rely on the Spirit to intercede for us in ways that we can't even do for ourselves. We have an internal filtering system, so that when we are in the presence of error, we discern that it is error. We can actually live a life worry-free. My list goes on and on. Because we have the Spirit of God living within us, those things are different. That was not true before He lived there. With Him comes the power, the enablement to live above the drag of everyday life. One more turn before we get to Ephesians. Look at 1 Corinthians chapter 6. I want you to see what you are as a living, breathing Christian. 1 Corinthians chapter 6 concludes verses 19 and 20 with some terribly important information. Do you not know? And by the way, he's writing to people in the first century. Can you imagine the people in the 21st century who don't know this? Even people that had been in a church that Paul founded. Do you not know, says the apostle, that your body is a temple of the Holy Spirit who is in you? So put that down. If you're taking notes, your body is a temple of the Holy Spirit. What does that mean? It means He resides there. He lives there. He indwells your person. You don't have to ask for Him to come in. He lives within. And because He dwells within, His desire is to be in control of your lips and eyes and ears and actions and thoughts and reactions and motives. But we are the temple of the Holy Spirit who is in you. He even goes further, whom you have from God. And you know what that means? That means you're not your own. If you are inhabited by someone else, you're not your own. You're able to pull off what you couldn't have.

ever do on your own. Another illustration. I love the piano. I would love to be able to play the piano. When I sit down, the piano groans when I begin to play it. It knows it's not being played well. However, if I were to bring into our home a man named Van Cliburn, and he gets himself ready and sits down at the piano, our piano sounds like the way a piano ought to sound. And I stand back and go, that is fantastic. That is wonderful. Our piano is so happy, and so are all of us who are listening to you today. And what if Van Cliburn said to me, you know what, Chuck? I have the ability to give you my person so that you can play like this. And I say, you're kidding. He goes, no. Okay, you ready? And I say, yeah. So I'm suddenly Van Cliburn. All right. So I sit down and I'm playing Chopin's Polonaise and Beethoven and Bach, and I'm doing all this Mozart work. I'm playing some great hymns, and it's wonderful. And I'm amazed at this ability to do what I could never have done on my own. And then I start thinking, hey, I'm pretty good. I start sounding like chopsticks all over again. You know why? Because when you're operating in the power of the Spirit, you don't operate for your own glory. If anything's being carried out, it's being carried out for God's glory. We just read, you're not your own. You're going back to playing chopsticks, and you can't play unless you're under the control of the one who has come to live within you. In a simple and fragmented way, that is what it is to be under the control of the Spirit. You're not your own. That means your goal in life is not to get what you want. Can I go further? It means it's not all about you, in spite of what you may hear today. You're not that great, Shakes. I mean, when you look deep enough, what you find is just gross depravity. You're not in life for yourself. We're not our own. We've been bought with a price. So what are we supposed to do? Look at verse 20, end of the verse, 1 Corinthians 6:20. Because of this, we are to glorify God in our bodies.

Chuck Swindoll has identified the heart of the matter. The Spirit-filled life isn't about pursuing what we want. It's about surrendering to the one who bought us at an infinite cost. That kind of surrender sounds radical in a world that insists that life is all about me. But here's the promise. When we stop grasping for control and start yielding to the Spirit of God, something remarkable happens. This is Insight for Living. 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What does being filled with the Spirit mean? If you're ready to learn more, or you're looking for a creative way to guide your small group Bible study and meaningful discussion, we invite you to request the Searching the Scriptures Bible Study Workbook for this series. 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
5: They got people working 24 hours a day whose job it is to ruin your children.
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5: The primary role of the home is the evangelization and discipleship of the children.
6: This is the Alternative Broadcast, featuring the timeless biblical teachings from the archives of Dr. Tony Evans. Dr. Evans says the only way to counter societal influences that lead our kids away from the Lord is to cultivate a family-based faith. Let's join him as he explains how to do that.
5: Like it or not, you and I are currently experiencing a cultural tsunami that is quite literally sweeping away a generation. There is virtually no sense anymore of absolute truth. The question is not, is it right or is it wrong? It's, how does it make me feel? That has become the dominant mindset of our contemporary generation. I was in a hotel the other day and I was flipping a channel. And there was a comedian on. The comedian spent some time telling the worst possible jokes. At the end of him telling his jokes, he said this. He said, now, you all folks make sure that you keep God first in your life. In other words, there was no connection between what he was saying and what he was believing. There was a disconnect. You see it on the award shows. Folk thank God after doing the worst kind of stuff, because there's no connection. God is there in a vague, general way, but his impact and influence on the decisions that are made is not. Unfortunately, we have a generation of Christian young people today who are wearing the enemy's uniform. And what I mean is they have adopted the value system of this world order. And it has become their value system, even though they may go to church. Moses, in Deuteronomy, is writing the children of Israel, or talking to the children of Israel. And they are getting ready to go into the promised land. What Moses tells the children of Israel is that if you want to survive in the promised land, the family must become the primary place where faith is transferred. Not the government, not the public school, not the church. He tells them, as the leader of the people, he says, if you're going to make it in the promised land, it's got to be made in your house. Yeah. Today, we live in a day of outsourcing. Companies outsource their products, outsource goods and services so that inside, they don't have to deal with it. So they pay another company that's a professional in this arena, y'all handle this for us so we don't have to worry about it. And if I outsource it, then you pay the salaries of the people, you pay the benefits. We're going to outsource it because we don't want to be bothered with that.

Today we have a generation that's outsourced their kids. School, you raise my kids for 8 hours. Church, you teach my kids. Television, you entertain my kids. Because I don't want to be bothered. I am too tired, too frustrated, got my own issues. I don't want to be bothered. And so because people don't want to be bothered, you got child abuse, child neglect. Moses says, if you are going to make it, then this thing has got to be rooted in your home. The fifth commandment, honor your father and mother, that you might live long in the land. Now, most of the time we talk about that individually, okay? But it was bigger than individually. If you want to survive in the culture, this parent-child thing has got to be tight. If you're going to survive in the culture, he talks to the young people, teenagers, honor your father and mother, because they're supposed to be honoring the Lord, and honor your father and mother that you survive the culture. Parents are supposed to be filters to keep the idols of the culture from entering into the life of the children. The reason why we are losing a generation is because what Moses told Israel, we don't care about today. You get parents and they'll say, well, I don't want my kid in church. In fact, I don't even know if I'm going, because this is a Sunday. The kids come to church and my kid is not going to sit still. People expect church to be something church was never meant to be. It was never meant to raise your children. It was only meant to supplement your activity. It can only supplement. It cannot replace a mother and a father who have taken as their primary role in life the evangelization and the spiritual development of their children. The church is a highlight film, the family of the game. Where we have missed it is the home is no longer the central place for the spiritual development of the next generation. We have missed it. We've gone after new cars, new houses. We've gone after higher paying jobs. None of that's wrong in and of itself, unless going after it means I am no longer taking primary responsibility for the spiritual development of my children. In fact, I not only want to not take the spiritual responsibility, I don't want to have them. Moses says, we get ready to go, verse 1, over into the land to possess it. Verse 2, so that your son and your grandson might fear the Lord. Why are we going to do this in our homes? Why are we so that your son and your grandson, so this is multi-generational, might learn to fear the Lord. Your children might learn to fear the Lord because of what's happening in your house. Here it is. The job of a parent is to give their children, here it is, a biblical worldview. A biblical worldview. Now, what's a worldview? A worldview is a grid through which you look at life. It's like putting on sunglasses. When you put on sunglasses, it casts a new shade over what you see. What you see takes on a different color because you got shades on. So a worldview is the shades that you wear through the lens that you look at life. That's called a worldview. A worldview informs your decision making because it's the grid through which you think. Your worldview colors your perspective. People argue about politics all the time. Democrat versus Republicans, it all depends on what pair of glasses you have on. It's a worldview issue. He says it is the job of the home to craft a worldview for the family that is transferred to those under the influence of the family. He says in verse 1, this commandment, these statutes, this

0: which the Lord your God has committed me to teach you. So why do you come to church? Let me tell you one of the reasons that people come to church. They come to church to be personally inspired. Nothing wrong with that. Personally taught, personally inspired. But that's not good enough reason. That's not enough. He says, I'm teaching you these commandments, I'm teaching you these statutes, and I'm teaching you these guidelines so that you might tell your son and your grandson. In other words, I'm not just preaching this for you. I'm preaching this to you so through you, it'll get to them. Every man in this building who comes to church Sunday after Sunday after Sunday, who never sits down with his family to review what he himself has learned, is a failed man. From a father standpoint, that's a failed father. And now you may be a great provider, but if you're not providing spiritual food for your son and your grandson, and he majors on the boys because they themselves would have families, but if you're not, if this is only for you, I had a man one day, he asked me, what am I supposed to teach my family? I said, did you come to church? Well, if you were paying attention, then you got some principle that you can share from what you've learned. And then if they've gone through a program, you can certainly ask them what they've learned.
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1: 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I'll repeat that information after the second part of today's lesson. Here's Dr. Evans picking up his study on how to cultivate a family-based faith for our children.
2: Mothers and fathers are to be the dominant spiritual influences in the life of their children. The job of the church is to train the parents to disciple the kids. So let me ask you a question, parents. How often do you sit down spiritually with your children? How regularly? Let me ask this. How often do you eat physical food with your children? Why do you go to work? You go to work so you can keep food on the table. Why do you go to church? So you can keep food on the table. But what good is food in the cupboard that's never been served for a meal? There is not a family here that should not be having family devotions 3, 4, 5 days a week. Based on schedules, I know people have different schedules. Some travel for work, I know. Okay, but there is no excuse. None, absolutely none. You say, but wait a minute, you don't understand. I'm tired when I come home. I'm tired. Okay, so I guess that means we're not gonna look at television because I'm tired. I guess that's what that means. We ain't gonna look at television because I'm tired. We're not gonna work out because I'm tired. No, our problem is not that we're tired. I mean, that may be a problem, you may be tired, but that's an excuse. Because we're talking about the future of your children. And when you bring it all together, now you're talking about the future of the culture. Thousands of people are working nonstop to put garbage in your kids' mind. They got people working 24 hours a day whose job it is to ruin your children. He says, this is a worldview. Notice, he says, teach them diligently to your sons, verse 7. When you sit in the house, when you walk by the way, when you lie down, when you rise up. What's wrong with them memorizing a verse a week? If they can remember the lyrics to them hip-hop songs, they can remember one verse a week. Right on the doorpost, have plaques on the wall, right? I mean, have it all over. Play some Christian music in the house sometime. Let them run into this thing all the time, because the culture has them running into their thing all the time. All the time. He says, if you want to survive in the place I have you with all this junk going on, he says, the family has got to take this thing seriously. This is not, I know this is not going to be a popular statement, but this is not first about your happiness. This is not first about

happiness. And yeah, I'm for happiness and I'm for that, but that's not first. This is first about your future. Your future. He says, you teach them to love the Lord your God with all your heart, your soul, and your might. Now, that's your job. That's your job as parents. Your job as parents is to teach your child a Christian worldview so that God is their point of reference in every area of their life. To not disconnect it. That God is your point of reference at school. That God is your point of reference when you're playing with your friends. That God is your point of reference on your sports team. That God is your point. You teach them to love the Lord your God. Now watch this now. With all your heart. Now, when the Bible talks about the heart, it's here. Obviously, he's not talking about the pump in your chest that pumps blood. He's talking about your will. You know, when God's playing ball, we say, oh, he got heart. He got heart. When we say he got heart, that means he has chosen to go get it. Or a person doesn't have heart, no fight in them. Love the Lord with all your will. Then he says, all your soul. That's your passion, your emotion. He doesn't know what sterile love. He wants a love you can feel. With the passion of your being. Then with all your strength. That's your body. He says, you train this generation and the next generation, because you're trying to do it too, to love the Lord their God with all they got. Family worship must be regular. The symbols of the faith must be all around your house. Boundaries must be set. Parents, how do you relate to a teenager? Simple. You establish boundaries. These are the boundaries. Now, as long as you stay within the boundaries, you are free. You are free. You're free. You're free. This is the boundary. The boundary is you come in at 11 o'clock based on the age. The boundary is that these are your work choice. These are your responsibilities. This is the boundary. These are the boundaries. Now, when you step on the line and you're out of bounds, these are the consequences. You step on the line, these are the consequences. However, when you stay within the line, these are the rewards. So it's not just consequences, it's curses and blessings. So if I can trust you on this year to be in at 11, then next year we'll discuss 12. Now, we'll bless you with another hour because you honored the boundaries today. We complain that our kids are out of bounds when they've never had boundaries. So they create their own. You give them these judgments, these standards. What he is simply saying to them, what I am simply saying to us, is that if we are serious about the future, then the family is going to have to step up and take seriously its responsibility to be the dominant influencers in the spiritual well-being. What would you look like if somebody else is feeding your kids every day? Oh, you hungry? Oh, go down the street. They got something to eat. Okay, I would say you're an irresponsible parent. If you say, I ain't got time to feed you. Let that lady down the street cook for you. But that's what we're doing with the kids. We're saying, let somebody else influence your life. I don't have time. No, it's not having time. It's not making the priority choices that will inconvenience you to take the time. And that's okay though, because the culture has got a whole lot of pseudo mothers and fathers out there ready to raise your kids. The gangbangers will be glad to raise your sons. The abusers will be glad to love on your daughters. Be glad to. So there's a lot of surrogate stuff out there would love to take your place. All you got to do is not be there. It is the responsibility. Moses said, my job is to teach you. Your job is to take it home diligently, he said. Don't be talking about you did it last month. Nothing diligent about that. Come on, I fed my kids dinner last month. Hello? Well, you want credit? He says, write them.

0: on the doorpost of your house and write them on your gate. Do not delegate to anybody the spiritual development of your children. Supplement it. Don't delegate it.
1: 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But right now, he's back with a personal story about his father-in-law's final words as the family gathered to say goodbye.
0: He didn't say, "I wish I would have made more money." He didn't say, "I wish I had a higher promotion. I wish I had a bigger house. I wish I had a nicer car. I wish I had better clothes." The only thing he said was, and he uses that Old Testament phrase, he says, "I see my loins, and God's been good." Mother and father, right now, I want to ask you, if God called you home tomorrow, would you look at your family and say, "It's all good"? Not first because I got them through college, as admirable as that is. Not first because of some great human achievement, but first and foremost because they have learned to love the Lord their God with all of their heart, with all of their soul, and with all of their might. May God cause you to make the decision, "As for me and my house, we will serve the Lord." And if we get enough people making that decision, maybe we can salvage a generation.

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1: Hi, I'm Barry McGuire, author of Ignite Your Life, explaining how you can have wholehearted faith regardless of your circumstances. 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
4: NBC News Radio, I'm Michael Kastner. Lindsey Graham's sister will fill his South Carolina Senate seat until the end of his term after his unexpected death. More from Mark Mayfield.
5: South Carolina Governor Henry McMaster announced on Monday that Darlene Graham Nordone will serve in the role until the term ends in January. Nordone said her brother was always there for her. Now she will be there for him. McMaster said Graham was serious about his work, but also kind-hearted and cared deeply about others. Graham passed away over the weekend from aortic dissection.
4: The U.S. has begun a third consecutive night of strikes against Iran. U.S. Central Command says the strikes were at the direction of President Trump and will continue to degrade Iran's ability to attack innocent civilians and commercial shipping in the Strait of Hormuz. This comes after Trump says he's reinstating the blockade of the strait. A federal judge is voiding President Trump's settlement with the IRS. The settlement stems from a $10 billion lawsuit alleging the IRS failed to protect the Trump's confidential tax returns. The judge found that Trump and the IRS were not truly adverse to each other, as is required in civil lawsuits under the U.S. Constitution, and referred a Trump lawyer in the case to state bar authorities to determine if their actions violated legal ethics rules. The parents of a college athlete whose body was found on Mississippi's Horn Island last week are still waiting for answers. So far, there's no

0: cause of death for 18-year-old Nolan Wells, but his mother, Christine Wells Wansley, says she doesn't believe he drowned while swimming.
1: Honestly, because of the way the stories are just so inconsistent and how that day went, it's just, you know, we can't say for sure.
0: Investigators say so far they've found no evidence of foul play. Michael Kastner, NBC News Radio. California and 11 other states are suing to block Paramount Skydance from taking over Warner Brothers Discovery. More from Jason Nathanson.
2: The largest merger in Hollywood history would extinguish competition.
3: California Attorney General Rob Bonta announced the antitrust lawsuit Monday in Los Angeles. His backdrop, the Hollywood sign.
2: It would result in higher prices, lower content quality, and fewer movies and TV shows.
3: Bonta also says the $110 billion deal would kill jobs. Paramount Skydance responded in a statement saying the lawsuit is wrong on both the facts and the law, and delaying the purchase will actually hurt workers. The feds approved the merger in June.
0: Today, an American astronaut will blast off from Russia to begin an 8-month mission living in orbit. Uri O'Neill reports.
4: The launch for Anil Menon comes amid reports of cracks and leaks on the aging International Space Station. Menon says he's seen NASA and Russian engineers troubleshoot the issue side by side.
5: And they take it very seriously. So I know that I'm in good hands. And we are trying our best to figure out the best forward resolution to the problem.
4: It's the first mission for Menon, who is a medical doctor and Space Force colonel. It will be among the last crew expeditions as the ISS is set to retire in 2030. I'm Rory O'Neill.
0: A new bipartisan effort is calling for a permanent standard time currently observed from November through March. Scott Carr with more.
6: The Sunshine for Our Kids Act of 2026 has been introduced by Democratic Congresswoman Mary Gay Scanlon of Pennsylvania and Republican Congressman from North Carolina Pat Harrigan last week. And reports say it has support from both sides of the aisle in the House. It would make standard time permanent and would allow states to make daylight saving time permanent if they chose to do so. Congress is already considering several daylight saving time related pieces of legislation.
0: Michael Kastner, NBC News Radio.
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9: Some of you I know probably are miserable in your work, and you're saying, I know God doesn't want me here. But I got news for you. If God doesn't want you there, he's going to move you from there. But you stay there until God moves you. All right? He has a purpose for you being there. Even the difficulty and the difficult circumstances and the difficult people that you're dealing with, they are part of God's overall plan to bless you and bless them.
10: 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I mean, after all, there might be more enjoyable jobs out there with bigger paychecks and better benefits, right? Welcome to Leading the Way. This is the place where Dr. Michael Youssef passionately proclaims uncompromising truth on each episode. And today, Dr. Youssef answers some of the whys in life, like why God placed you in your job, in your neighborhood, or family. He points you toward the life of Joshua and how God chose and grew him to become one of the greatest leaders in history. So join me now in listening to a challenging teaching from Dr. Youssef on this episode of Leading the Way Audio.
9: Back in the 60s, there was a well-known spy by the name of Eli Cohen. In fact, he was probably the greatest spy in Israel's history. Eli has infiltrated the highest echelons of the Syrian government. He had access to the high military secrets. He got the master plan of the Syrian defenses. He got the precise locations of the armaments and of the fortification of that country. And he transmitted all of these from a hidden location in Damascus all the way to Israel. Eli Cohen lived deep into the enemy's territories. Eli Cohen became close friends with those who are at enmity with his people. And as a result, Israel experienced victory back in the 60, what we call the Six-Day War in 1967.

in many ways, this is a modern story that is a replica of the story that is found in the book of Joshua, chapter 2, and I want to encourage you to turn to it. Joshua sent two spies to the enemy's territories. Their job, their task, their call, their mission was to bring victory to their people. Of course, today we have satellites that are so powerful that can literally see into people's bedrooms. Today we have the AWACS planes, we have reconnaissance planes, we have drones, we have all kinds of technology. And yet, the cry of all of the military experts around the world, particularly our military experts, is that good and helpful as all of these technologies may be, the greatest need, and there are no substitute for people living and breathing behind enemy's line. Military experts, and by the way, so many of our generals, including MacArthur, literally studied the book of Joshua, and they followed the book of Joshua. And Joshua, to them, was a great military leader. But military experts would testify to you that there is nothing like sharing the experience and the life on the other side. And in many ways, I am grateful for technology. I am thankful for technology, for the preaching of the gospel. I am grateful for television. I'm grateful for radio. I'm grateful for the internet. So many people watching around the world, even now. We use every form of technology that's available to us to penetrate into areas where no man has gone. We do it for gospel dissemination. We do it for gospel proclamation. But there are no substitute for a person, life lived with another person. Life on life. They could never take away from the absolute necessity of the walking and talking and breathing with another person on the other side of the divide. Let me apply Word of God to every one of you, whether you're at school, in college, whether you're at the office or the factory or on the golf course, wherever you are, the call of God on your life is where you are and where you spend the majority of your time. And around you, there are many people who might be sitting next to you in an office or in a classroom, but in reality, they are living deep into enemy's territory. They are living deep into Satan's domain. Many of them are living deep into the territories that most of us, if not all of us, have lived before Christ came into our lives. Let me make this very clear. Your non-Christian co-worker, your non-believing fellow students, your antagonistic neighbor, your hostile colleague, They are not your enemies. Did you get that? They may declare enmity on you, but they're not your enemies. They may live in enemies' land and territory, but they're not your enemies. They may be living under the control of the enemy's power, but they're not your enemies. They may be enslaved by the enemy's chains, but they're not your enemies. They may be enslaved by addiction, but they're not your enemies. They may have adopted the enemy's characteristics in their life and in their walk, but they're not your enemies. When you see your work as God's gift to you, as God's opportunity to you, when you see your place at school, wherever you are in the classroom or in the playground, as God's mission field for you, when you see your neighborhood as God's mission field for you, when you see your workplace as a fishing pond and you are the greatest fisherman that's ever lived, when you see your surroundings as God's given opportunity to penetrate deep into the enemy's territories, then you will be able to reach people nobody else can. You're going to see them as potential brothers and sisters in Christ. You're going to view them with sympathy. You're going to view them with compassion. You're going to view

0: them with love and longing to help them be saved eternally. Now, this is the second in a series of messages entitled, what? You got it. Let me ask the question and you give me the first answer, okay? We've got the second today, but let me ask the question. You want me to do what?
1: Step up.
0: Step up is the first step. And the second thing I want to talk to you about today, if I ask the question, you can give me the answer. You want me to do what? Go to the enemy's territory. That's what God wants you to do today. These spies went in and they saved a whole household. And a woman was the most unlikely woman, Rahab, the prostitute. I couldn't help but think of another person in the Bible who went to the enemy's territories, but instead of preaching the gospel, instead of sharing the good news about Jehovah, instead of talking about the mercies of God and the power of God and the sovereignty of God that he had seen with his own eyes with his uncle Abraham, he went in and he became part of the culture. His name was Lot, and he lived in Sodom and Gomorrah. But instead of being a light in the dark city, he became an ember. Instead of being salt in that rotting place, he became dust. Instead of standing strong, he compromised. But not these two people who understood that the job was God's opportunity to minister to whomever he sent them to. Wherever you spend the majority of your hours, that's your mission field. Wherever you spend the majority of your time, that's your mission field. You are called by the Lord there to be a missionary. And so the question that we need to ask ourselves is this: am I helping to save those who are lost all around me? Or have I blended with the environment? That's the question. Have I forgotten why God has placed me in my work environment? Have I forgotten that? Have I forgotten and beginning to see my job, my work, my school, whatever I am, as a drudgery instead of an opportunity? Have I forgotten that? Can you imagine if these two guys have gone to Canaan and there they saw the prosperity? And they could have said, man, what we can do here. What a great business opportunity. We can just blend with the rest of that community. We can just blend with that culture. We can do great business deals here. Oh, God can take care of his own. We don't have to worry about him. Oh, but they didn't. Why? Because they understood. They understood that they were on a mission. They understood that they were sent for a purpose, that they understood that they were to fulfill the plan of God in the history of mankind. They were to fulfill God's plan for his kingdom. And that's exactly what you're doing. You are fulfilling God's plan for his history and his kingdom. They were to fulfill God's plan for the future of their people. And in many ways, your workplace, your school, or your neighborhood is your call. That's your call. That's your mission field. You see, that's God's plan for you. That's God's plan for your life. Some of you, I know, probably are miserable in your work, and you're saying, I know God doesn't want me here. But I got news for you. If God doesn't want you there, he's going to move you from there. Amen. But you stay there until God moves you. All right? He has a purpose for you being there. Even the difficulty and the difficult circumstances and the difficult people that you're dealing with, they are part of God's overall plan to bless you and bless them. You are on a mission. That's God's plan for your life. That's God's plan for someone in your workplace to come to the kingdom and to know Jesus and be eternally saved because of you. That's God's call on your life. In fact, it is because of their focus on their mission in their workplace that these two spies were able to save Rahab and her whole household. Now, here's a mistake that a lot of Christians make. They think that people ought to clean up their act before they can become Christians. They think that they ought to look like us and dress like us and speak like us and live like us before they can become believers. That is a mistake, big mistake.

saves from the guttermost to the uttermost. Let me repeat that. God saves from the guttermost to the uttermost. God saves the very ones that we think are impossible to be saved. God saves those whom you think are beyond reach. Jesus saved the prostitutes. He saved the tax collectors and the people that the Pharisees thought they are beyond God's reach. The very fact that God chose a harlot of all the Canaanites, He chose a harlot by the name of Rahab and her household. That fact alone, that He would choose a woman of ill repute, should be an encouragement to all of us who love the Lord Jesus and love people. God's grace is for the criminal. God's grace is for the rebellious. God's grace is for the most unlikely people. So don't ever say this person is beyond the grace of God. That is a mistake, a terrible one. And don't ever forget that God has shown His grace and He's shown His mercy upon a brutal persecutor of the Church of Jesus Christ by the name of Saul turned Paul. And Paul turned to write 1/3 of the New Testament. Don't ever forget that. So your boss might be foul-mouthed. Your co-worker may be living in an immoral lifestyle. Your fellow student may be strung out on drugs. Your neighbor may be angry all the time. But none of them are beyond God's grace. None of them are beyond God's reach. And God placed you there, wherever you may be, for a purpose, and the purpose to save that which was lost. I know people ask through the years, was it right for Rahab to lie in protecting the spies? Read my lips. No. No. I want you to hear me right on this one. It is never right to do the wrong thing for the right reason. I want to repeat that. It is never right to do the wrong thing for the right reason. The Bible merely reports it, does not approve it. And don't ever forget that at that point of her life, she has only heard about Jehovah God. She had not experienced Him yet. In fact, when you see your workplace and your school and your factory and your neighborhood and your environment as your mission field, you are going to be amazed of who's going to come out of the woodwork. You'll be amazed. I'm convinced there are people who are just waiting for you to open your mouth. You see, it works that way. When you begin to see your workplace as your mission field, God is going to honor you. And these two Israelites probably could not believe their ears when they heard from Rahab what they heard. I mean, they were not prepared for this. Look at verse 9 of chapter 2, book of Joshua. Here's what she said. She said, I know that the Lord has given His land to you, and that a great fear of you has fallen on us, so that all who live in this country are melting in fear because of you. Look at verse 10. We have heard about the Lord drying up the water of the Red Sea for you so that you can come out of Egypt. Can you imagine this? I mean, they're probably looking at each other. He said, you know, can you believe this? Is she for real? The king of Canaan is terrified of us, a bunch of, you know, ragtag army of former slaves. But beloved, listen to me. While it is important to be equipped for the task, while it is important to have knowledge, but you do not need a PhD in apologetics to tell somebody about Jesus who forgave your sins. Amen. All you need is a God going ahead of you and preparing their heart. That's all you need. And that's why we pray for the lost. We pray because we know that only God can do it. And therefore, we trust the living God to go ahead of you and with you and beside you in order to accomplish His purpose. In fact, Rahab told them all that they wanted to hear, all they needed to hear. I mean, she just gave them encouragement they never thought was possible. They never dreamed that this would be the case. God had already terrified the hearts of the Canaanites. He had gone ahead of them. He has done His spade work. He already prepared everything for them. All they need to do is to walk in and get it. Why would the Canaanites be terrified

0: of this ragtag army, former slaves. Oh, they were not terrified of them. Listen to me. They were not terrified of them. They were terrified of the God of Israel. They were terrified of Jehovah because his reputation as the God of power and might had already gone ahead of them. It is the power of God that melts people's heart, no matter how hardened they may be. Let me review again. In the first message, we saw that the answer to "you want me to do what" was? And the answer today is go to the enemy's territories. You see, Rahab knew that a nation of former slaves had no strength of their own to take on the Canaanites. She knew that. Oh, but she heard about their God. She heard about their God. And now she's delighted to meet two of his children. I have no doubt that wherever you are, wherever you spend the majority of your time, in your office or school, the factory, clinic or neighborhood, wherever you are, there are those who are in pain and anguish. There are those who are tormented and in sorrow. There are those who are lonely and fearful. There are those who are saying to themselves, "I've heard that Jesus saves. I've heard that Jesus heals. I've heard that Jesus transforms lives. I've heard that Jesus gives strength to the weak. I've heard that Jesus liberates the addicted. I have heard that Jesus sets a prisoner free. I have heard that Jesus binds the broken hearts. I have heard that Jesus forgives the sin and removes guilt." And that person is waiting for you to speak a word of healing, a word of forgiveness, a word of restoration. They're waiting for you to say, "Oh, you know, the Jesus that you've heard about, I have firsthand experience with him. I know him. I know him. Let me tell you about him. Jesus set me free from worry and anxiety. Jesus set me free from fear and dread. Jesus forgave all of my sins and took all of my guilt away. Jesus put my feet on the solid rock. And Jesus gave me a spiritual garment that no one can take away from me." And that person would say, "Amen. Give God glory. Give God the glory. That's fine. That's all right. That's all right. Amen." But that is not your testimony, it ought to be. And the person would say, "Where have you been all of my life?" And you say, "I've been here all the time. I just kept my mouth shut. I've been here all the time, but I've been waiting for an opportune time. I have been praying, spying the territory, and I've been waiting for you to give me the chance." And just like God saved Rahab, without regard to her former life, without regard to the life that she lived, God is ready to forgive the sins of any repentant person, no matter what he or she has done. God is ready to give eternal life to those who come to him and ask for it. God is ready to dispense mercy to those who cry for it. God is ready to put out his welcome mat to those who seek him with all of their heart. That same grace that worked in a Canaanite's harlot life is available to all who ask for it.
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4: On May 14, 1948, the Jewish National Council proclaimed the birth of the modern state of Israel. Was this unprecedented event foretold by the ancient prophets, or was it merely an accident of history? We'll find out today, right here on Messianic Perspectives. Shalom, and welcome to Messianic Perspectives, a daily program where we look into the scriptures from a distinctive first century Jewish point of view. This is Liz Aiello. Today, Gary Hedrick is leading our discussion about whether or not the modern state of Israel is a fulfillment of Bible prophecy. I'll be back a little later with information about a special offer, so have your pencil and paper ready. And now, with today's installment, here's Gary.
5: Welcome, listening friend, to another edition of the program. It's good to have you with us today as we continue our series of studies dealing with the question of whether or not the rebirth of Israel in 1948 was a fulfillment of Bible prophecy. And we've said that the issue of whether or not the establishing of the state of Israel in 1948 was a fulfillment of Bible prophecy is really part of the larger issue of whether or not prophetic signs apply to the church age. Some people say they don't, but do they? Well, we've been finding some interesting things in this remarkable passage in Matthew chapter 24, where Yeshua HaMashiach outlines a series of prophetic trends that will signal the approaching end of the age. We said the first of those prophetic trends is that of widespread latter-day religious deception. For many shall come in my name, saying, I am Christ, and they shall deceive many. Matthew 24, 5. Then the second prophetic trend enumerated here in Matthew chapter 24 is that of global warfare. Then the third trend is that of famines. Then number four is plagues or pestilences. Those are both found in verse 7. And then trend number five is earthquakes. Look at the end of verse 7. He says, and there shall be earthquakes in divers places. And we said last time that there's been a noticeable increase in the frequency and intensity of earthquakes in this century. In this century alone, there have been 24 major earthquake-related disasters. In other words, there have been more in this century alone than in all previous centuries combined. And the Lord told us in Matthew 24 that one of the signs of the approaching end would be a noticeable increase in the frequency and intensity of earthquakes. So there can be little doubt that we're seeing this trend take shape in our generation. Scientists have pinpointed several geographic areas that are likely to experience severe earthquake activity, that is 6.5 or above on the Richter scale, during the next several years. And on the last program, we discussed Japan, which is the first of these areas that the experts are predicting will experience a major earthquake disaster. And we talked about the repercussions of such an earthquake. Then the second area where seismologists are forecasting a major earthquake disaster is the United States. Do you know where they're saying these earthquakes will happen? Well, in 1811 and 1812, three earthquakes shook the area around New Madrid, Missouri.

reaching 8.6, 8.4, and 8.7, respectively, on the Richter scale. The devastation was so great, the Mississippi River changed its course in two places, and several lakes were formed. Scientists are predicting another major earthquake disaster of equal magnitude in the same region. The states most likely to be affected include Arkansas, Illinois, Indiana, Kentucky, Missouri, Mississippi, and Tennessee. The Central Earthquake U.S. Consortium has received a $300,000 grant from the Federal Emergency Management Agency to fund the planning of an emergency response plan in anticipation of a major earthquake disaster in that part of the country. Still another potential U.S. danger zone is along the San Andreas Fault in California. It stretches northwest for about 600 miles from Imperial Valley in Southern California to Point Arena north of San Francisco on the northern coast. A lot of our friends who hear the program live in this area, and they know what I'm talking about. And again, the reason it's considered a high-risk area is that it's where two tectonic plates, the North American plate and the Pacific plate, come together. And when they move against each other, the result is earthquake activity. Residents of this region are bracing for the big one that's been predicted to hit the coastal area in California. Now, sometimes people say, well, don't you think the reason there are more earthquakes today is because we're better at detecting them and recording them than they were in ancient times? And there's no question about the fact that there were probably many, many earthquakes in ancient times that went undetected or just unnoticed. That's true. But even taking that into consideration, there is still little doubt that earthquake activity is more widespread and more intense and more frequent today than at any other time in history. We obtained a computer printout of the listing of worldwide earthquakes from a two-day period, courtesy of the United States Geological Survey, Department of the Interior. Data for each earthquake includes the date, its rating on the Richter scale, and where it happened. This was just over a period of 2 days, 48 hours, and here's the list from the U.S. Geological Survey. December 2nd, 4.8, Taiwan. December 2nd, 5.0 on the Richter scale, Romania. December 2nd, 4.1, Iran. December 2nd, 5.0, New Britain region. December 2nd, 4.8, Tonga Islands. December 2nd, 4.4, Kuril Islands. December 2nd, 5.1, Peru and Bolivia. December 2nd, 4.9, Flores Island. December 3rd, 4.7, Honshu, Japan. December 3rd, 5.9, Fiji Islands. December 3rd, 4.3, Volcano Islands. December 3rd, 4.5, Nicobar Islands. December 3rd, 4.9, Sunda Strait. December 3rd, 4.8, Papua New Guinea. December 3rd, 4.8, Baja California. And December 3rd, 4.5 on the Richter scale, Kuril Islands. That's 16 earthquakes registering four or more on the Richter scale during one 48-hour period, just picked at random. In the 1980s, an average of more than 2,000 people per year perished in earthquake-related disasters around the world. Routinely, 60 or more earthquakes registering 6.5 or above are reported each year, and the number is continually increasing. So those are five basic prophetic trends outlined by our Lord here in Matthew chapter 24, and each of those five indicators are things that we see converging in our generation. And they are increasing in frequency and intensity in our generation. They are signs of the approaching end of this age. Now, let me show you something that points out the uncanny accuracy and the consistency of the New Testament. You know, in our work among Jewish people, we find that many of them have been told that the New Testament is full of all kinds of errors and contradictions. And the tragic thing is that most of these Jewish people who are so absolutely sure that the New Testament is full of mistakes have never actually read the New Testament for themselves. In fact, the vast majority of them don't even own a New Testament. Some of them have never even seen one. But let me show you how amazingly consistent the New Testament is. For the past few days, we've been going over these five prophetic indicators given in Matthew 24. Now, let's compare Matthew's prophecy in the book of Matthew with John's prophecy in the book of Revelation. Let's look at how the prophetic indicators of Matthew 24 correspond

0: respond to the prophetic seals of the book of Revelation. Watch this. Matthew 24:5 says the first prophetic indicator is the coming of false Christs. In Revelation 6, verses 1 and 2, the first seal is Antichrist. Matthew 24:6 says the second prophetic indicator is wars and rumors of wars. And in Revelation chapter 6, verses 3 and 4, the second seal is warfare. Matthew 24:7 says the third indicator is famine. And in Revelation chapter 6, verses 5 and 6, the third seal is famine. Matthew 24:7 says the fourth indicator is deadly pestilences. And in Revelation chapter 6, verses 5 and 6, the fourth and fifth seals both have to do with death. One is death and the other is martyrdom. Then Matthew 24:7 says the final indicator is earthquakes. And in Revelation chapter 6, verses 12 through 14, the sixth seal is an earthquake. The same five prophetic indicators are found in almost exactly the same sequence. Perfect agreement. Two documents written almost half a century apart by two different disciples, and they both agree down to the smallest detail. Jewish friend, let me encourage you to read the New Testament for yourself. Let me challenge you to do it. If you don't have one, we'll be happy to send you one, free of charge if you're Jewish, completely confidential. No one will visit you or call on you unless you ask for them to. We have New Testaments in Hebrew, in Yiddish, in just about any language you can imagine. So just call us or write to us and we'll send you one without cost or obligation if you're Jewish. Well, that's all of our time for today. Take care. Bye-bye.
1: Thank you, Gary. And thank you, listening friend, for tuning in today. You know, with everything that's been happening recently in the Middle East, it's vital that Christians understand what the Bible says about this important piece of real estate. Has God given up on His people, Israel, like the replacement theologians would have us believe? Is God finished with the Jewish people, as some people claim? Absolutely not. In fact, nearly 2,000 years after the destruction of the temple, God is now beginning to deal with His people, Israel, in a very specific way. All the

Number is 1-800-926-5397. Let me remind you that when you order the materials we offer here on the program, you're not only enabling us to remain here on your station, but you're also helping us take the good news of Yeshua HaMashiach to Jewish people and Gentiles all over the world. 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Messianic Perspectives is sponsored by CJF Ministries, one of the largest missionary organizations in the world. We currently have missionary families serving the Lord all over the world, including the United States, Canada, South America, England, France, and of course, Israel. 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This is Liz Aiello. Join us next time, won't you, as Dr. Gary Hedrick continues our series on The Rebirth of Israel in 1948. Was it a fulfillment of prophecy? Right here on Messianic Perspectives.

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3: Welcome to Breakpoint, a daily look at an ever-changing culture through the lens of unchanging truth. For the Colson Center, I'm John Stone Street. Recently, the New York Times reported that scientists at Columbia University are using a new technology called base editing to alter the DNA of early human embryos with unprecedented accuracy. Here's what the Times said, quote, "On the one hand, the technology might one day enable parents to safely repair disease-causing mutations in embryos, but it might also be used to select desired traits, a practice that some ethicists have argued is nothing short of eugenics," end quote. Well, these recent approaches differ from earlier gene editing methods like CRISPR, which remove defective genes, not necessarily improve them. So what the Times is reporting is not just a difference in degree, but in kind, though with the same moral questions that still remain unanswered. As Andrew Walker put it over at World, quote, "We should recognize that this technology occupies a morally gray zone. Therapeutic intervention differs from genetic enhancement. Base editing enables both," end quote. Well, neither base editing nor CRISPR will be the last foray into this kind of eugenics. In fact, some of us predicted that the imprisonment by the CCP of a Chinese scientist who used CRISPR a few years ago to modify human embryos was basically a distraction, not really a punishment. And if that was the case, it definitely worked, because the public has moved on. The outrage at the doctor has now died down. His work actually continues, even as Columbia researchers have added a degree of academic respectability to these efforts to edit human beings. And it always goes like this. As one of the geneticists from Columbia put it, we need to have a public discussion about gene editing. Really? Do we? Before or after we do it? No, these scientists are behaving as if the moral questions are settled, or at least somehow a matter of personal interest and preference, and all that's left now is to discuss how best to use the technology. Both history and the Bible warn what happens when our technologies outrun our ethics. Many have now forgotten the U.S. Supreme Court decision in Buck v. Bell, 1927. When caught up in the euphoria of the progressive era's zeal for scientific improvement, Justice Oliver Wendell Holmes spoke for an 8-1 majority and upheld a compulsory sterilization law of the mentally disabled. The aim of the law was, the court said, and I quote, "to prevent those who are manifestly unfit from continuing their kind." According to Holmes, in the case of Carrie Buck being sterilized, and I quote again, "three generations of imbeciles are enough." Lawyers representing the Nazis at the Nuremberg trials after World War II cited that opinion from Buck v. Bell to justify their own eugenics efforts in the Nazi regime.

0: And these new developments in gene editing are just as much plagued by the essential questions regarding human nature. First, is human nature permanently flawed? Or are we constantly progressing toward perfection, now in control of it through our technologies? And second, what will stop us from using these technologies, not just to repair, but to pursue perfection? Or dare I say, perhaps, a master race? Look, these aren't far-fetched questions. It's going to be real difficult to stop this stuff, much less expect anyone else to comply. Look, scripture is plain. Every person is made in the image of God and is endowed with eternal dignity, worth, and beauty. Any potential value to be found in this new base editing technology will be an added value, but there's no way to add value to the priceless. And that all will be outweighed by the consequences of not recognizing what's true of the human condition, both our value and also our potential for evil. In this case as well, the potential consequences far outweigh any potential benefits. For the Colson Center, I'm John Stonestreet with Breakpoint.
1: 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God at Work was written by Tim Gustafson and read by Stephen Tabor.
2: Jay owned a Gideon Bible, yet his analytical mind didn't permit him to accept its miracles. One thing haunted him, though: the genuine faith of his friend. So, Jay offered a strange prayer. He told God, "If you want me to believe in you, then do something I can't explain." One day, something drew Jay to look for his Bible. It was gone. How could that be? He never lost track of things. He drove in the rain to his teaching job at the University of Zurich. Stepping out of his car, he spotted a Gideon Bible on the wet pavement. "That's strange," he thought. Picking it up, he noticed the Bible was totally dry, despite the rain, something he couldn't explain. Gideon Bibles are named for an Old Testament hero of Israel. When God chose Gideon to lead Israel into battle against a vast army, Gideon had huge doubts. He told God, "I will place a wool fleece on the threshing floor. If there is dew only on the fleece, then I will know that you will save Israel by my hand." God answered Gideon's challenge, not once, but twice. Doubt-filled prayers aren't a pattern for us to follow. They can, however, reveal God's character. Gideon led a tiny army to a smashing victory. Jay put his faith in Jesus, recognizing that his prayer had been answered by a loving God who does things we can't explain. Today's encouragement was provided by Our Daily Bread Ministries.
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4: 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Hi, I'm Chuck Bentley with My Money Life from Crown. I recently met a rancher from South Dakota. When he learned I was with Crown, he pulled out his phone and told me a story. A bad drought hit his part of the country. He thought he'd lose his herd of cattle. One day, he got on his knees out there on his ranch and looked out toward the hills. Pouring his heart out to the Lord, he remembered a verse learned in a Crown study. 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

0: 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In fact, if you've never stood before God and been confused, you're probably worshiping an idol. 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I'm Steve Brown. You think about that. 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
5: NBC News Radio, I'm Michael Kastner. The U.S. has conducted a third consecutive night of strikes against Iran. More from Mark Mayfield.
6: President Trump spoke from the Oval Office following U.S. Central Command's announcement of the new strikes.
7: They want to make a deal. They came back. We made a deal 2 days ago, and they want to make a deal. They've been negotiating for 47 years, but nobody's ever hit them militarily. We're hitting them very hard.
6: CENTCOM said in a post on X that these latest strikes were at the direction of Trump, and will continue to degrade Iran's ability to attack innocent civilians and commercial shipping in the Strait of Hormuz. This comes after the president says he's reinstating the blockade of the strait. In a post on Truth Social, Trump said the waterway is open, and they are only stopping Iran's ships and customers from entering or leaving.
5: Lindsey Graham's sister will finish his term in the U.S. Senate after his unexpected death this past weekend. NBC's Ryan Nobles.
8: In his home state of South Carolina, the governor appointing Graham's sister, Darlene Graham Nordone, to fill his term until the end of the year.
9: I think this is what Lindsey would have wanted, and I plan to honor him in this way.
8: Nordone is not expected to run for the seat this fall, leaving a wide-open primary field for a special election in August.
5: One person has been shot and killed in an ICE-involved shooting in Maine. Wendy Swanson with more.
10: In a statement, Governor Janet Mills said she was briefed on the shooting and that state authorities were working with federal officials related to the incident. It happened in Biddeford, south of Portland. The Maine Immigrant Rights Coalition said the man killed was a 26-year-old man from Colombia who had been authorized to work in the U.S. It comes after a man was shot and killed by an ICE agent in Houston, with reports saying he was not the intended target.
5: With Middle East uncertainty, stock futures are mixed this morning. Michael Kastner, NBC News Radio.
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12: Every one of us knows people who are unforgiving and how wicked that is. You know people that you may have done something and they don't forgive you. How wicked is that? It's not good. But God's good. He's ready to forgive. And abundant in loving kindness for all who call upon thee. You've got to call upon him.
13: 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Equipping the Saints is a daily radio outreach from Equipping Bible Church in Greer, South Carolina. 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
14: And Dave, I have a letter from Michael from Wisconsin. 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

0: 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Thank you all much, Mike. Well, Mike, thank you so much for your encouragement. And it is our desire that the Lord would continue to allow his word to go out through equipping the saints. And it is encouragement from listeners like you that just blesses our hearts. And so thank you so much for writing us.
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0: Indeed we do, Dave. And today we begin a look at Psalm 86. So if you have a Bible handy, let's turn together to Psalm 86.
1: Well, be sure to stay with us for the end of today's broadcast. Greg will join us in studio with some practical application, and I'll also be back with information on how you can obtain messages from the series for your own library. 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
2: Well, the Lord Jesus did declare in this life to believers we would have trouble. And certainly we all realize that this life is difficult at times. And we can find ourselves discouraged or even despairing. You know, if you stand for what's right and you like justice and righteousness and you see all the wickedness going on, it can be quite discouraging. It can be discouraging. We can be tempted to despair. The reality is there are many things that can cause us to be discouraged, whether it's passing away of someone close. That's very discouraging, even though they know the Lord. We know they're with the Lord. Physical ailment or loss of a job or the financial worries of life, overwhelming demands of just this life in general can cause us, if our minds and focus stray, to be discouraged. The reality is, along with the things that anyone might experience, for believers, there's an added element that can cause us to be discouraged. You see, sometimes we are persecuted by those who don't know Christ. The reality is, the world doesn't know Christ. And Jesus said, the world will hate you because they hated me. And a slave is not greater than his master. And so that can happen also and does happen. And I think we're moving and turning the corner towards some time where that's probably going to be more real to many. It's certainly real to me, as you know, some of the prayer requests I've shared with you. But how are we to respond to opposition? How do we respond to it? And how should we pray for those who we know are being opposed? Those who are believers who are trusting in the Lord. How should we respond? Well, again, I kept preparing to get back to 2 Thessalonians, but the Lord kept redirecting my heart. So we're going to take a look at Psalm 86 today. Would you turn with me to Psalm 86? And as you're turning there, I want to give you some of the context for Psalm 86. It is obviously called a psalm, and the Greek word for psalms originally came from the Hebrew word, obviously, what it means to pluck a string, to do music. And so eventually the term came on to take the meaning of a song in the musical context and singing. And here we have Israel's inspired by the Spirit hymns set to music. That's what the psalms are. Now the psalms, we have 150 psalms in five different books within the Psalms, and then you have each individual book within there, each individual psalm. Now, with that in mind, we see that this is the only psalm in book three of the Psalms which is written by David. You see the superscription there. It says, a psalm of David. David, inspired by the Spirit of God, David wrote this psalm. And what do we know about David? Well, he was the second king of Israel after Saul. He was a believer, and yet, as we'll see, and you may know, he was a sinner just like you and I. The Apostle Paul, when he was preaching in the synagogue in Pisidian Antioch, says this in Acts 13, verse 22, and after he had removed him, speaking of Saul, he raised up David to be their king, concerning whom he testified and said, I have found David, the son of Jesse, a man after my heart, who will do all my will. Isn't that great? I hope you're that way. I hope your heart says, I'll do whatever you want, Lord. I'll do whatever you want. He says, I found David. He says, son of Jesse, a man after my heart, will do all my will. From the offspring of this man, according to the promise, God has brought to Israel a Savior, Jesus. Came through David's line. So David was a true believer. He was one from the heart who was willing to do God's will. As we heard earlier in Jeremiah, the Lord examines the hearts. And David is one who is willing to do his will. Now, with that in mind, David knew the Lord, and he wanted to do his will, yet the scripture does not hide the reality that David sinned greatly. It doesn't hide the reality of the consequences of David's sin.

reveals David committed adultery with Bathsheba and tried to cover it up, causing her husband Uriah to be killed in battle. Thus, he was culpable for his death. And having fallen into great sin, here's where we see where the difference between a believer who falls and a non-believer who continually falls. When David was exposed, when his sin was exposed, he responded the right way. In 2 Samuel chapter 12, we see Nathan the prophet confronting David concerning his sin. And yet we know there were consequences. Because of David's sins, God's name would be blasphemed because of that relationship that David had. And the sword thus would never leave his house then, and he would be humiliated as his wives would go in with others. In the open, in contrast to what he did in secret. David fell, yet we see in Scripture that David repented. The Scripture says, he who confesses and forsakes will find compassion. David did that. In Psalm 51, he says in verse 12, "Restore to me the joy of thy salvation, sustain me with a willing spirit. Then I will teach transgressors thy ways, and sinners will be converted to thee." David repented, and then he desired in his relationship with the Lord to teach other sinners the Lord's ways. And he did, and we're going to see that today. And that's really what our psalm is about today. Certainly David teaching us and helping us in the midst of his difficulties, as we will see. It's a prayer. Notice it says, a prayer of David. This is a prayer. So with this in mind, now there are some people who say, hey, this is just a bunch of scriptures chopped up and thrown together, because there's a lot of repetition from other psalms, but that's not the case. God used David, inspired by the Spirit, to take different places that he had shared already and bring them together in this context. Don't we do that? You know, when we're praying to the Lord, different scriptures come to mind and we repeat those in our minds as we pray. That's exactly what's going on here. David's a real guy with a real relationship with the Lord. And so if you've run into difficulties and opposition, this is a great lesson for us. Let's take a look, Psalm 86. And it's a long psalm. You know, we're not going to divide it up like we usually do, you know, every Sunday. It's long. But I believe what we will see, we'll be able to get the point of what David, inspired by the Spirit, intends. Verse 1, a psalm of David. Incline thine ear, O Lord, and answer me, for I am afflicted and needy. Do preserve my soul, for I am a godly man. O thou my God, save thy servant who trusts in thee. Be gracious to me, O Lord, for to thee I cry all day long. Make glad the soul of thy servant, for to thee, O Lord, I lift up my soul. For the Lord, thou, Lord, art good and ready to forgive, and abundant in loving kindness to all who call upon thee. Give ear, O Lord, to my prayer, and give heed to the voice of my supplications. In the day of my trouble I shall call upon thee, and for thou wilt answer me. There is no one like thee among the gods, O Lord, nor are there any works like thine. All nations whom thou hast made shall come and worship before thee, O Lord, and shall glorify thy name. For thou art great and doest wondrous deeds. Thou alone art God. Teach me thy way, O Lord, and I will walk in thy truth. Unite my heart to fear thy name. I will give thanks to thee, O Lord, my God, with all my heart, and I will glorify thy name forever. For thy loving kindness towards me is great, and thou hast delivered my soul from the depths of Sheol. O God, arrogant men have risen up against me, and a band of violent men have sought my life, and they have not set thee before them. But thou, O Lord, art a God merciful and gracious, slow to anger and abundant in loving kindness and truth. Turn to me and be gracious to me. O grant thy strength to thy servant and save the son of thy handmaid. Show me a sign for good, that those who hate me may see it and be ashamed, because thou, O Lord, hast helped me and comforted me. This is a great psalm that really helps us understand where our hearts should go when we are in distress, when we are oppressed, whatever it might be. Now, obviously, David here, as we see, is being persecuted. He is being pursued. He has those who hate him. Now, we know if you come to Christ, there's going to be opposition.

We know that right away. There are going to be those that hate us. You know, Jesus says in John 15, if the world hates you, you know that it hated me first before it hated you. If you were of the world would love its own, but because you're not of the world, because I chose you out of the world, therefore the world hates you. Remember the word that I said to you, a slave is not greater than his master. If they persecuted me, they will also persecute you. Paul talks about the reality that indeed those who desire to live godly will be persecuted. We know that. Paul was opposed, Peter was opposed, and certainly our Lord Jesus was opposed and brought to the point where he died on a cross for us. The reality is, if you're a believer, you're going to enter into a temporal time of conflict at times because the world hates Christ, whether they understand it or not. And we know that our enemy is not flesh and blood. Ephesians 6:12, for our struggle is not against flesh and blood, but against the rulers, against the powers, against the world forces of this darkness, against the spiritual forces of wickedness in heavenly places. Our battle is not against flesh and blood, but yet the enemy comes in the context of flesh and blood. As we're going to see today, it's flesh and blood that's chasing David around, that's hating him, but yet ultimately Satan is behind it. And so we don't battle based on our physical realities, but spiritually. You see, if you decide to follow Jesus Christ, there's a cost. Now, you can live your life and forget about him, and you'll lose everything once you die. But if you decide to follow him now to gain everything, then there is a temporal cost. And one element of that temporal cost is that you're going to have trouble, and that trouble might even be as close as your family. Jesus says in Matthew 10, verse 32, everyone, therefore, who shall confess me before men, I will confess him before my Father who is in heaven. But whoever shall deny me before men, I will also deny him before my Father who is in heaven. Do not think I came to bring peace on the earth. I did not come to bring peace, but a sword. For I came to set a man against his father, a daughter against his mother, and a daughter-in-law against her mother-in-law, and a man's enemies will be the members of his own household. Now, we don't know who was pursuing David. We have ideas from other scriptures we see. We see who pursued him, but we know that even his own household pursued him. The reality is, if we come to Christ, we're going to be opposed. And the reality is, often it will come in the context of those who feign a trust in the Lord. You see, David's enemies, if you read the scriptures, they were those who would have basically claimed to follow the Lord of Israel. The Apostle Paul certainly understood this as he shared about the false apostles in 2 Corinthians 11. Paul tells Timothy that evil men and imposters will proceed from bad to worse. 2 Timothy 3. Jude says that there was a need to contend earnestly for the faith, that's the word of God that we believe, delivered once for all, because certain men had crept in unnoticed. And Paul talked about the dangers among false brethren. Hey, if you're serving Christ, you're going to realize this is true. And even in this church, you understand that, and you know that from what we've seen over the years. It's par for the course. The reality is there's going to be temporal difficulty, but there's joy in that if you trust the Lord, and there's eternal glory if you're his. But what do? We're real people with real feelings, with real hearts, with real emotions. What do when difficulties come upon us, when we are opposed, blindsided in a sense by that? Let's take a look at what David did, because God has given this to us as an example for us to help us. Notice it's a prayer of David, and prayer is simply communication with the living God. Now, before you came to know the Lord, or maybe you don't know him now, you may have prayed and thought you prayed and thought God heard you, whatever it might be, but the reality is God doesn't listen. His ears are closed because of sin, because he's a holy God. Isaiah 59, verse 1 says that sin has caused a separation between us and our God. Therefore, he doesn't hear. His ear's not too dull that he can't hear, and his arm's too short that he can't say, but sin's in the way. Yet when we realize we're sinful and turn to Christ for salvation and we believe in him, the sin is taken out of the way, and we can now communicate with God, and he hears us, as he says he does. So David says here, incline thine ear, O Lord, and answer me. He's praying to the Lord.
Old Testament, L-O-R-D, in large caps, that speaks of the I am. It's the first person of

to be Yahweh, was transliterated Jehovah, but it's Yahweh. Incline your ear, O Lord, you're the divine. He's speaking of God, your God. Answer me, for I am afflicted and needy. Have you ever been afflicted and needy? Do preserve my soul, for I'm a godly man. Very interesting. O thou, my God, save thy servant who trusts in thee. David is being oppressed by his enemies. We see they're pursuing him, and he is coming before the Lord. And you can read through the scriptures and see all about all the enemies that David had. And he is crying out to God in this situation. We saw earlier when we read through the passage in verse 17, he says, show me a sign for good that those who hate me may see it and be ashamed. It's the hatred of mankind that is causing them to pursue him. We see that right now on TV every night, right? Wow, right in our face. So then he cries out to the Lord and he says, why? For I'm afflicted and needy. I'm afflicted and needy. The term afflicted means poor, literally, but it would speak of those who were afflicted because of their poverty. It came to mean that, affliction. Came to mean that. He says, I'm afflicted and I'm in need. I'm in need, Lord. Have you ever been that point where you go to the Lord, I'm afflicted and I'm in need? Well, that's what's going on. And the first thing we need to do is start with just crying out to the Lord. That's what we need to do. When the difficulties come, and crying out to the Lord for others, like our president and others who are afflicted. One, that they'd be saved, but crying out for believers, for believers. He says here, do preserve, verse 2, my soul, for I'm a godly man, O thou my God, and save thy servant who trusts in thee. The soul speaks of his life. It's his entire being. It's who he is. His soul is in despair. And he says, save thy servant. Save thy servant. Do preserve my soul, for I am a godly man. He bases his prayer on the basis that he's a godly man. It's a very interesting thing. Is this prideful for David to say he's a godly man? He committed adultery and caused someone to be murdered? I thought he fell greatly. How could anyone say to God they're a godly man? Well, the reality is if you truly trust in Christ, when you believe in him, we have our sins forgiven. The price is paid for. It's redeemed. We have it paid for. And then we receive the righteousness of Christ in our place. The just for the unjust died for us. And we receive his righteousness. So we are righteous. But yet, if you're a true believer, that righteousness is going to manifest in your life. When you are confronted with your sin, you're going to confess like David did. And you're going to walk differently. And David walked righteously. He says, I'm a godly man. A genuine walk with the Lord. He really knows the Lord. He doesn't say I'm a perfect man, but I'm a godly man. Remember what the Lord said about him. He's a man after my own heart, the Lord said, who will do all my will. That's a good man. That's a godly man. A man after God's heart who will do his will. And so he says, do preserve my soul, for I'm a godly man. O Lord, thou save thy servant who trusts in thee. You go, you're all I got. We're trusting in you. And you can understand this too as we look at different things going on. We go, Lord, you're all there is. I trust in you. I don't trust in mankind. I don't have my hope in politicians or whatever it might be. I trust in you. Save thy servant who trusts in thee. Godly men and women trust in the Lord. We saw that earlier in Jeremiah chapter 17. Cursed is the man who trusts in mankind and makes flesh his strength, right? You're cursed. You're going to have a life that's a wasted wasteland of life unto eternal death. But blessed is the one who trusts in the Lord, right? And the Lord is his trust. David trusts in the Lord. So the reality is some of you may be crying out to the Lord, and you got to think about this. First of all, maybe there's sin that I haven't dealt with, and that's why the Lord isn't answering in the situation. David got his sin dealt with. He's going to talk about God's forgiveness. He says, I'm a godly man. He says, save thy servant who trusts in thee. I serve you, Lord. So then, we have a godly man crying out to the Lord.

0: the Lord, who trusts the Lord. Do you trust the Lord? Notice he also, in his trust and his crying out, seeks his gracious goodness. Be gracious to me, verse 3, O Lord, for I cry to thee all day long. All day long I'm crying out, Lord, I'm crying out, Lord. Make glad the soul of thy servant. For to thee, O Lord, I lift up my soul. For thou art good and ready to forgive and abundant in loving kindness for all who call upon thee. He cries out for God's favor upon him, unmerited favor. That's a grace. You don't deserve it. Be gracious to me, O Lord. And notice the Lord is in small letters, L in small letters. That means Adonai, master, my master. I'm your servant. Your servant. Be gracious to me because I'm crying out to you all day long. And then in his deep trouble, because of those who hate him and are pursuing him, he says, make glad the soul of thy servant. I'll tell you right now, you know, yes, we're to rejoice in the Lord always, but we can be distressed over things. Things are distressing. Things that are evil, that are going on. You know, woe to you who call good evil and evil good. We see that. The distressing evil of those who may be coming against you. That's distressing. Make glad the soul of thy servant. For to thee, O Lord, I lift up my soul. It's to you alone. You're the only hope. Make me glad. Help my heart. And notice he goes further, which is really good, because he says, for thou, Lord, art good. You're good. You're good. And ready to forgive. I love that. Every one of us knows people who are unforgiving and how wicked that is. You know people that you may have done something and they don't forgive you. How wicked is that? It's not good.
1: 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Greg, there are those listening dealing with major life problems. So in light of what we've seen today, what would you share with them?
2: Well, Dave, first of all, as we've seen, we need to cry out to the Lord. And yet within this, we need to trust the Lord. You see, some people cry to the Lord, but they never trust him. They never believe what he said. They never trust in a faithful God to bring about his righteous resolution to our problems. They never trust him as their shield. And maybe some of you listening are like that. You've cried out to him, but you really haven't trusted him. I'd encourage you just to confess to a gracious God, be forgiven, and then trust the Lord when trouble comes. You can call out to him in the context of a real relationship. And this is what David did, and this is what we need to do.
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4: 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What is the point of sacrifice? 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
3: 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For 56 years, John was the pastor teacher of Grace Community Church in Sun Valley, California. And for all of that time, he was the featured Bible teacher with Grace to You. And in fact, Grace to You will always exclusively feature John MacArthur's verse-by-verse Bible teaching. We're grateful for John's legacy of expositing Scripture in a way that was timeless. He did not load his sermons with illustrations tied to current events, but he consistently used the Scriptures themselves to interpret Scripture. And the Word of God never changes, and so by focusing on simply making the meaning of the Bible clear, John MacArthur's teaching ministry remains as practical and as edifying today as it has always been. As you may be aware, John went to heaven last year. In fact, it was 1 year ago today. And as a timely way to reflect on our eternal hope in Christ, the hope that has already become a reality for John, we're looking to a series by John MacArthur that reminds us that for the Christian who dies, the end is not the end. And that's the title of this series from 1 Corinthians 15, The End Is Not the End. And so with his message called What the Resurrection Means for You, here is Grace to You Bible teacher John MacArthur.
4: We are returning to the 15th chapter of 1 Corinthians, and I want to read you verses 29 to 34 as the setting for the Word of God. Otherwise, what will those do who are baptized for the dead? If the dead are not raised at all, why then are they baptized for them? Why are we also in danger every hour? I affirm, brethren, by the boasting in you which I have in Christ Jesus our Lord, I die daily. If from human motives I fought with wild beasts at Ephesus, what does it profit me? If the dead are not raised, let us eat and drink, for tomorrow we die. Do not be deceived. Bad company corrupts good morals. Become sober-minded as you ought, and stop sinning, for some have no knowledge of God. I speak this to your shame. That is a fascinating, fascinating little section. A number of questions and a very serious warning and indictment. Just exactly what is going on here? We find that he sees this as an incentive on three levels. An incentive, a compelling incentive on three levels. Very fascinating portion of Scripture. Let me help you to see what those levels are. First of all, I think Paul is saying here that the fact that we will be who we are in glorified forms, we will be eternally ourselves, but in perfected reality in heaven, both soul and body, is a motivation to salvation. So you see, if we deny resurrection, we lose this great salvation incentive. There's a second incentive here that I think the Apostle Paul lays out for us, about which there is really no doubt. It's in verses 30 to 32. Why are we also in danger every hour? I affirm, brethren, by the boasting in you which I have in Christ Jesus our Lord, I die daily. If from human motives I fought with wild beasts at Ephesus, what

does it profit me? If the dead are not raised, let's eat and drink, for tomorrow we die. What is the point of serving the Lord? What is the point of sacrifice? Why am I doing this? Why am I living my entire life in danger every hour? What is the purpose of dying every day? Why don't I just eat and drink and die? If there's no resurrection, there's no motive for service, for sacrificial, enduring, suffering service. And Paul served in the boldest way. He even identified himself as a soldier, as a warrior, as a boxer, as a wrestler, as a runner. Paul and the other apostles basically lived in peril their entire life. At any hour, a blow of persecution could strike them down and did eventually. Why am I living like this? Why am I risking my life? Why am I in danger every moment from the very moment of my conversion when I was immediately viewed by the Jews as a traitor? Why did I have to be let down over the wall to escape the plotting of the Jews way back in Damascus at the very beginning of my Christian life? Why have I endured all the things that are listed in the letter to the Corinthians, the second letter to the Corinthians? Why do I have to be afflicted in every way? Why do I have to be persecuted, struck down? Why am I always carrying about in the body the dying of Jesus? Why is this necessary? Why is death working in me all the time? Why do I need to be in prison? Why am I being falsely accused? Why am I being shipwrecked, spending night and day in the ocean? Why have I been beaten with rods so many times and whipped by the Jews? And why? Verse 31, I affirm, brethren, by the boasting in you which I have in Christ Jesus our Lord, I die daily. That's not some mystical spiritual thing. Literally, he says, I expect every day to die, to actually die. When he says, I affirm, this is a Greek particle that introduces an oath. He is literally giving an oath. I'm giving you an oath, and I have a right to declare this. I die every day. Why am I doing this? So that I can boast in your faith if we don't rise. It isn't that he's proud of himself. It is that he is grateful for the work the Lord has done. The phrase, I die daily, or the statement, I die daily, is very, very strong. He is really saying, I swear that every day for your sakes, I stand at death's door. Why in the world am I doing this if there's no resurrection? What's the point of putting my life on the line? It makes no sense. And he even refers to one particular incident in verse 32. If from human motives I fought, or literally humanly speaking, I fought with wild beasts at Ephesus, what does it profit me? Now, what's he talking about here? We don't really have anything in the book of Acts or in the record of Paul's life that indicates that he was thrown into an arena with wild beasts at Ephesus. But in the 19th chapter of the book of Acts, we do read this in verse 23. When he was in Ephesus, there was no small disturbance. A man named Demetrius, a silversmith who made silver shrines of Artemis, the god or goddess of the Ephesians, was bringing no little business to the craftsmen. These he gathered together with the workmen of similar trades and said, men, you know that our prosperity depends on this business. You see and hear that not only in Ephesus, but in almost all of Asia, this Paul has persuaded and turned away a considerable number of people, saying that gods made with hands are no gods at all. Not only is there danger that this trade of ours fall into disrepute, but also that the temple of the great goddess Artemis be regarded as worthless, and that she whom all of Asia and the world worship will even be dethroned from her magnificence. When they heard this, they were filled with rage. They began crying out, saying, great is Artemis of the Ephesians. The city was filled with confusion. They rushed with one accord into the theater where Paul was, dragging along Gaius and Aristarchus, Paul's

traveling companions from Macedonia, and when Paul wanted to go into the assembly, the disciples would not let him. You know the story of his escape. Is that what he's referring to? Is it that sort of metaphoric wild beasts? Or was there some other time when he actually was thrown into an arena with wild beasts? Could be either. There's no reason to necessarily assign this to the incident I read in Acts 19. It may well be that he was actually thrown into an arena with wild animals, much like Daniel. There are legends about that. There is a legend that, and maybe it's borrowed from Daniel, that Paul was put in an arena with wild beasts, and the wild beasts treated him the same way the lions treated Daniel. They just sat there and never attacked. The word used here is the kind of description that we see connected to the gladiators who fought the lions in the arena. We don't know. Whatever it is, Paul says, why am I doing this? Why am I living every day on the edge? Humanly speaking, this doesn't profit me. What's the point of this? Why am I bearing in my body the marks of Christ? Galatians 6:17. If the dead are not raised, come on, let's just eat and drink, for tomorrow we die. Let's just be hedonists. That language, by the way, is directly quoted from Isaiah 22:13, where it is an expression of the hedonism of apostate Israel. Apostate Israel was so hedonistic in Isaiah's day that they basically lived out this, eat, drink, tomorrow we die. The kind of hedonistic godlessness. Hey, if there's no resurrection, if I don't exist in the future, then why am I doing this? Why am I hoping for a reunion with the noblest and best of all humanity, those that have come to know the true God and live for Him? Why am I giving my life? Why am I sacrificing anything? It's foolish. If there is no resurrection, then let's live like animals. This is what was, I think, haunting Solomon in the writing of Ecclesiastes. Listen to the words of Ecclesiastes.

time, and that every man should eat and drink and see the good in his labor. In chapter 5, verse 18, here is what I have seen to be good and fitting, to eat and drink and enjoy oneself in all one's labor in which he toils under the sun during the few years of his life which God has given him, for this is his reward. That is absolute hedonistic cynicism. In the 8th chapter, in the 14th verse, we read, there is futility which is done on the earth. That is, there are righteous men to whom it happens according to the deeds of the wicked. On the other hand, there are evil men to whom it happens according to the deeds of the righteous. I say that this too is futility. So I commended pleasure, for there is nothing good for a man under the sun except to eat and to drink and to be merry, and this will stand by him in his toils throughout the days of his life which God has given him under the sun. Everything is under the sun. And if all there is what's under the sun and you're just protoplasm waiting to become manure, what's the point of serving God, sacrificing? Go then, chapter 9 of Ecclesiastes, verse 7. Eat your bread in happiness. Drink your wine with a cheerful heart. For God has already approved your works. Let your clothes be white all the time, and let not oil be lacking on your head. Enjoy life with the woman whom you love all the days of your fleeting life. For this is your reward under the sun. Jesus told us about a rich fool in Luke 12 who said, eat, drink, and be merry, for tomorrow we die. Classical literature is full of this. This infected the Greek world, the Roman world. Herodotus, the Greek historian, tells of a custom among the Egyptians. In social meetings among the rich, when the banquet is ended, a servant carries around to several guests a coffin in which there is a wooden image of a corpse carved and painted to resemble a dead person as nearly as possible. The wooden corpse is shown to each guest, and each guest is told, gaze here, drink, and be merry, for when you die, such shall you be. But if there is a resurrection, then there's every reason to serve and to receive a full reward. We will rise, 2 Corinthians 5, we know that if the earthly tent, which is our house, is torn down, we have a building from God, a house not made with hands, eternal in the heavens. Another eternal body, a resurrection body. But if there's no resurrection, there's no incentive for a reunion. So if you're just going to go out of existence, it's pointless. There's no incentive for service. If this is all there is, you might as well suck up all the pleasure you can. There's a third incentive that Paul mentions. Not only an incentive in the resurrection to salvation and service, but to sanctification. This is very important. Verses 33 and 34. Do not be deceived. And that is a very common warning. Galatians 6, 7, don't be deceived. What you sow, you'll reap. 1 Corinthians 6, 9, don't be deceived. James 1, don't be deceived. It's a present tense. It could be read, stop being deceived. Bad company corrupts good morals. Incredibly important statement. Bad company corrupts good morals. Now, you see the word company in English. I don't know what your version might say. But that is not really the best translation. The company is too benign a word. This is a much more profound word. It is the Greek word homilia, homilia. Its basic meaning is association, communion. In fact, it is used only here in the entire New Testament, but when it is used in the Greek Old Testament, the Septuagint, in Exodus 21:10, it has reference to marital intercourse. It's a very significant kind of association. But more than that, it is used again in the Old Testament, and only those two places, in Proverbs 7:21,
And there

word is translated seductive speech. So what it is, it has overtones of seduction and even sexual behavior. This you must know. Bad associations, bad exposure to seductive speech, and in other Greek writers, it refers to a lecture or a lesson or even a sermon. We could sum it up and say this: bad teaching corrupts good morals. Bad theology corrupts good morals. Bad associations corrupts good morals. What kind of associations are we talking about? The answer comes in Psalm 1. How blessed is the man who doesn't walk in the counsel of the wicked, nor stand in the path of sinners, nor sit in the seat of scoffers. You don't walk in the counsel of the wicked. You don't listen to their instruction. You don't stop and stand and connect with sinners. And you don't sit and be instructed by scoffers. Bad doctrine, bad perceptions, bad information corrupts good morals. And here's some bad information. There is no resurrection. That corrupts good morals. If you have the hope of Christ welcoming you into His presence, then you'll understand 1 John 3:3. Verse 2, we are the children of God now, but it hasn't yet appeared what we will be, but we know that when He will appear, we will be like Him, a person, recognizable. And we'll see Him as He is, and everyone who has this hope on Him purifies himself just as He is pure. The hope of resurrection, reunion with Christ is a purifying hope. Bad theology, bad instruction, bad teaching, bad belief corrupts good morals. People live their theology. They live their convictions. They live what they believe. Evil companions, evil associations expose you to bad theology, bad doctrine, and that corrupts good morals. So in verse 34, he says, become sober-minded as you ought and stop sinning. For some have no knowledge of God, and I speak this to your shame. If you're following these people who are completely ignorant of God and you're following their bad theology, you should be ashamed of yourself. Stop sinning. Wrong doctrine produces evil behavior. Thucydides tells how when the deadly, fatal plague came to Athens, people committed every unimaginable, shameful crime. He says they snatched every lustful pleasure because they believed life was short and there was no resurrection. They would have to pay no price for their vice. The Roman poet Horace wrote this: tell them to bring wines and perfumes and the two short-lived blossoms of the lovely rose, while circumstances and age and the black threads of the fates still allow us to do so. The fates, indulge. One of the most famous poets, Latin poets, is Catullus. You can Google him and you'll find some interesting things. Catullus wrote this: let us live, my Lesbia. Lesbia was his pseudonym for his lover, to whom he wrote a lot of poems that are still around. Let us live, my Lesbia, and let us love, and let us value the tales of austere old men at a single halfpenny, in other words, cheap and useless. Suns can set and then return again, but for us, when once our brief light sets, there is but one perpetual night through which we must forever sleep. Let's live, let's love, before we go out of existence. Take away the thought of life to come. Take away the thought of resurrection. Take away the thought of accountability. Take away the thought of punishment.

0: and take away the thought of reward, and life becomes a hedonistic disaster. A metaphor for that is simple and visible to all of us. Watch the news. When riots happen in an inner city and the people know that the police can't stop them, they tear the place down because they know there will be no consequences. The ultimate consequence, of course, for the unbeliever is hell. The ultimate hope for the believer is heaven. Both of those lay a heavy, heavy claim on how we live our lives. So, verse 34, become sober-minded. Think clearly. Live righteously. Stop sinning. Stop your shameful conduct. Does the resurrection matter? Of course it matters. We're going to live forever. The resurrection of Christ is a reality, and because He lives, we will live. Salvation, then, can be sought in the hope of resurrection, reunion, and resurrection life. Service can be given with suffering and even martyrdom because it will produce an eternal reward in the resurrection. Sanctification should be the goal of our lives here, purity, the goal of our lives here, because we will be rewarded eternally in the presence of the Lord. Anything less than this is a shameful deception. Lord, we thank You for Your word. And Lord, we do understand that this life is a vapor that appears for a little time and vanishes away, and we live forever. We who are Yours live forever with You. We pray that You will cause us to live in the light of heaven, anticipating the glorious reunions there with all the saints who've gone before, and including You, our blessed Christ, that we will live lives of sacrificial service, knowing that we'll be rewarded in Your presence and able to cast our crowns at Your feet, that we'll live lives of sanctification, being purified in the hope of that resurrection, which will unite us to You. We want to hear, "Well done, good and faithful servant." We thank You, Lord, for the promise of life that takes all the emptiness and uselessness of living under the sun away and replaces it with hope for how we live here, how we love here, how we serve here will show up again in our eternal blessing, whereby we will be able to enjoy and glorify You forever and ever. May our hearts be eager to embrace the life that is to come. And may we hold lightly to the things of this world. These things we ask in the name of Christ. Amen.
1: 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And on this day, which marks exactly 1 year since John went to be with Christ, it seemed right to focus on the eternal hope that every believer has, a hope that is now reality for John MacArthur. So we've been looking at the sting of death that Christ defeated on the cross and the glorious hope of resurrection that He made possible. We call our current series, "The End is Not the End." Now, throughout his many decades as a Bible teacher, John wrote dozens of books, and arguably the one that has been the most influential is the Gospel according to Jesus. It was John's love for the Gospel of the Bible and his concern for people who are self-deceived about their salvation that prompted him to write this book. The publisher had modest expectations for the Gospel according to Jesus when it was released, but it became a bestseller, and it really struck a nerve throughout the evangelical movement, and it still creates a buzz today. 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

0: 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It's another half hour of unleashing God's truth, one verse at a time, on tomorrow's Grace to You.
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5: 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Philippians 4:8.
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7: NBC News Radio, I'm Michael Kastner. The U.S. is keeping up strikes on Iran. U.S. Central Command says the strikes are at the direction of President Trump and will continue to degrade Iran's ability to attack innocent civilians and commercial shipping in the Strait of Hormuz. Lindsey Graham's sister will finish his term in the U.S. Senate after his unexpected death. The South Carolina governor, Henry McMaster, announced on Monday that Darlene Graham Nordone will serve in the role until the term ends in January. She's expected to be sworn in today. And lottery fever is growing, with well over $1 billion up for grabs this week when you combine the Powerball and Mega Millions. More from Mark Mayfield.
8: There was no grand prize winner in Monday night's Powerball drawing, so the top prize jumps to an estimated $498 million ahead of the next chance to strike it rich on Wednesday. Meanwhile, tonight's Mega Millions drawing will be worth at least $637 million.
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0: Do you become confused and discouraged when life circumstances don't seem to align with God's promises? Today on Truth for Life, Alistair Begg examines the Apostle John's letter written to encourage the believers in the early church. He described a vision of the Lamb on the throne, and today we'll learn what this vision tells us about Jesus and why it's significant for us as believers today.
1: Revelation chapter 5 and verse 1. Then I saw in the right hand of him who sat on the throne a scroll with writing on both sides and sealed with seven seals. And I saw a mighty angel proclaiming in a loud voice, "Who is worthy to break the seals and open the scroll?" But no one in heaven or on earth or under the earth could open the scroll or even look inside it. I wept and wept because

No one was found who was worthy to open the scroll or look inside. Then one of the elders said to me, "Do not weep. See, the Lion of the tribe of Judah, the Root of David, has triumphed. He is able to open the scroll and its seven seals." Then I saw a lamb, looking as if it had been slain, standing in the center of the throne, encircled by the four living creatures and the elders. He had seven horns and seven eyes, which are the seven spirits of God sent out into all the earth. He came and took the scroll from the right hand of him who sat on the throne. And when he had taken it, the four living creatures and the 24 elders fell down before the Lamb. Each one had a harp, and they were holding golden bowls full of incense, which are the prayers of the saints. And they sang a new song. "You are worthy to take the scroll and to open its seals, because you were slain, and with your blood you purchased men for God, from every tribe and language and people and nation. You have made them to be a kingdom and priests to serve our God, and they will reign on the earth." Then I looked and heard the voice of many angels, numbering thousands upon thousands and 10,000 times 10,000. They encircled the throne and the living creatures and the elders. In a loud voice they sang, "Worthy is the Lamb who was slain to receive power and wealth and wisdom and strength and honor and glory and praise." Then I heard every creature in heaven and on earth and under the earth and on the sea and all that is in them singing, "To him who sits on the throne and to the Lamb be praise and honor and glory and power forever and ever." The four living creatures said, "Amen," and the elders fell down and worshipped. In turning to the final book of the Bible, we turn to a book that is for some people avoided at all costs, and for other people a focus of almost their entire preoccupation. And by the time this study ends, you will probably have me pegged somewhere in between those two things, and if you do, then you will be right. Let me just say to you, though, that it is my firm conviction, after reading the book of Revelation and studying my Bible over many years, that we ought not to regard the book of Revelation as if it were a book of riddles, as if it were some kind of theological Rubik's Cube, that certain people who have fertile imaginations are able to unpack for us and make all the colors turn to the right shade on every side. And the way to ensure that we do not go wrong is to do what we've tried to do on each occasion, and to remind ourselves that the Bible was written, first of all, not to us, but that the Bible was written in this instance to first century believers who were being buffeted by and persecuted by the authorities of their day. Therefore, it is imperative that we understand that John is writing to an historic context, to a group of people who lived in real places at a real time, and he does so in order to assure them. Goldsworthy, who's one of my favorite Australian theologians, says, "John's first concern is not to minister to armchair prophets in some far-off age, but to the battlers of his own day who struggle to reconcile the fact of their suffering with the fact of Christ's victory over sin and Satan and death." And he introduces himself in chapter 1 as both their brother and companion in sufferings. And if you care to check that either now or later, you will find in verse 9 him doing so. "I, John, your brother and companion in the suffering and kingdom and patience endurance that are ours in Jesus." And he tells them, this is where I was. I was on the little island of Patmos off the coast of modern-day Turkey. If you go out there into the Aegean Sea, you can find this island. And why was John on this particular island? Well, he tells us still there in verse 9 that I was on this island because of the word of God and the testimony of Jesus. It would seem that he had been banished there on account of his commitment to

the gospel of the Lord Jesus Christ. And so he doesn't write to them as an armchair theologian. He doesn't write to them speculative material that may be of only passing interest to them, but he writes in order that in the circumstances of their day, they might understand who Jesus is as triumphant Lord and King. Think about it. The gospel had been preached and they had believed. That's why they were the recipients of this letter. The gospel that had been preached to them was the historic data concerning the person and work of Jesus. The apostles had not gone around primarily to give their testimonies, although they were quite free in sharing their own encounters with Jesus, but they had gone to make sure that their congregations and their listeners understood that Jesus Christ as Messiah had to suffer. In fact, if you trace Paul's preaching throughout Acts, you will find that this is his almost undeniable pattern. He goes into the synagogues, and on the Sabbath day, he reasons with them from the scriptures, showing them that the Messiah had to suffer and die. That's what he did in the first part of his sermon. And after he had worked his way through the Bible, the then Bible, the Old Testament scriptures, and he had shown them from the scriptures that the Messiah had to suffer and die, he then said to them, and this Jesus is that Messiah. This Jesus is that Messiah. This historical Jesus, whom you have seen and many of you have heard, is the Messiah God. And it was that which was marking the apostolic proclamation. They were preaching Jesus, who was crucified, dead, buried, raised, had appeared, and had ascended. And these first century believers had been on the receiving end of this and had come to entrust themselves to it. So, what did they believe? They believed that as the ascended Lord and King, this Jesus was fully in control of all circumstances. They were absolutely convinced that even as he had gone, so he would return. And as they got up to a new day, they looked, as it were, into the future, wondering when he would appear. His will was being established throughout the whole earth. That was their conviction. But when they actually looked at their circumstances were so vastly different from their convictions. The things that they told one another, the things that they affirmed for one another, the things that they told their friends and their neighbors, none of it appeared to be happening. And scoffers abounded. Remember in 2 Peter, the scoffers will come, Peter says, and they appear and they show up and they say the same thing all the time. Where is the promise of his coming? You say this, Jesus is coming. Where is he? Everything continues the way it has been going for ages. I mean, we've been looking around and we don't see any evidence of it at all. And the thing that made it so galling was that in one sense, they were absolutely right. Because there was no obvious evidence of the fact that he was about to return. And the church, i.e. the believers who are the recipients of this letter, they were small. There was an addition here and there, but there was nothing of significance happening. And while they were small and beleaguered and persecuted, the empires of man were growing in strength and in significance. And as the Roman Empire grew in strength and significance, so the sense of aggravation and persecution that was thrust upon the people of God increased in its intensity. And when they gathered for their little services, it seemed so paltry in contrast to the idol worship that filled their cities. And so if anybody had come in from another part of the world and looked at it and said, where do you think the future's going? Anybody would have said, well, I think I'll go with the Roman Empire. Well, what do you think of the Christians? They're following Jesus of Nazareth. Apparently he's raised from the dead, he ascended into heaven, and he's coming back. And someone would have said, well, it sounds all fine and well, but I don't see any evidence of it at all. It's not hard to imagine that at the breakfast table, men and women of

average faith would have had occasion to look at one another and wonder, to say to each other, is this faith of ours just a private matter after all? Is this faith of ours just sufficient for worshiping in the Methodist Church, hidden away from all the pubs and all the politics and all the mighty influence of the nations of the world? Is our Christian faith up to the demands and challenges that confront us in this Roman Empire with this emperor worship? And while they affirmed in their testimony the lordship of Jesus and suffered in their lives for that same testimony, doubtless the evil one would come and insinuate that they had actually bought into a great delusion, that they were just, after all, a funny little group of people that had hitched their wagon to a strange story about a strange man at a strange moment in time, and if they just held their breath, it would all be finished before too long, and they could get back to whatever it was they were doing before. I always laugh when people tell me, oh, I'd love to go back to the church in the first century. That must have been terrific back there, you know. Why? So that you could be persecuted, so you could be thrown to the lions, so you could gather with a small group of people and stand on your tiptoes and look out over the future and wonder about these very things. Now, with all of that by way of background, this is the context in which the great drama, this great theological comic book, this great video game that is here in the book of Revelation is given to these people. And it's very important that we understand this, because in the majority of cases, most of us have been brought up with a view of Revelation that is entirely distinct from that. It's all about something. It's all about us to begin with, and it's all about them. Well, in actual fact, until we know that it is not about us, but it's about Jesus and it's about the people to whom it was written, we will immediately go completely wrong. Leon Morris, who's an excellent fellow, Anglican, you will remember, says, to also an Australian, to a church perplexed by such problems, Revelation was written. It was sent to a little, persecuted, frustrated church, one which did not know what to make of the situation in which it found itself. And John is taken up, and on the Lord's day, he speaks and prophesies and finally writes. So let me say it for the last time to make the point. We dare not regard the book of Revelation as an intellectual puzzle set to a relaxed church with time on its hands and an inclination for solving mysteries. As if somehow or another, the book of Revelation is for sort of people who like theological crossword puzzles. Well, you say, if this is the case, what possible relevance is there in such a book? If these people are a small, beleaguered church, if they are persecuted from without, if there is idol worship, if there is emperor worship and everything else, here we are in Sidmouth on the south coast, what possible relevance could it have for us then in reading it? Aren't we supposed to read about it and just think about time immemorial? No. Are we living in the same world? Could you honestly ask what possible relevance a book written to a small, increasingly insignificant church is in a world that is increasingly oppressive to that church, that is increasingly interested in the worship of everyone and everything except Jesus Christ as Lord of all? No, I suggest to you that the message of the book of Revelation, the main thing and the plain thing of the book of Revelation, is exactly what is needed by the church in Britain in our day. Because here we are, and what are we facing? Economic gloom, human deprivation, a world at war on multiple fronts, issues of morality and security and personal identity unravel the minds of men and women and threaten to undo them. And in the midst of all of that, there are companies of God's people, because he has purposed to put us there. And in all of that threatening environment, and increasingly in our generation, increasingly secular environment, we then turn to our Bibles. And I don't know how you feel, but it is not uncommon.

And for me to feel as if I were almost a cog in a vast machinery, that the decisions that are made in London or are made in Kabul or are made in Washington or are made in Delhi, India, somehow or another really hold sway, and that there's nothing whatsoever that I can possibly do about it. I'm simply caught up in the immensity of it all. And the people who apparently know a lot aren't smart enough to know how much they do not know. Now, it is in that environment that you and I live. And it is in that environment, to some extent, that those who were the recipients of this letter live. And so perhaps we, like them, would find ourselves saying, in circumstances such as this, if only somehow or another, somebody could go behind the scenes. If only somebody could go back there into the book of destiny. If only somebody could go, as it were, and have a little look at the scroll of human destiny. If only somebody could catch a glimpse into the future and find out really what's going on. And then they don't have to tell us everything, but if only they could tell us something, then that would be really terrific. And that is exactly what we have. John is exactly in that place. I turned round, verse 10, on the Lord's day of chapter 1, I was in the Spirit and I heard behind me a voice like a trumpet which said, write on a scroll what you see and send it out to the seven churches. And what we discover when you read these early chapters is that John is picked up and transported, and not to a never-never land, but if you like, to the ever-ever land of God's eternal values and judgment. And in chapter 4 and verse 2, here we find him before a throne that is higher than all the thrones that this world has known. That's another great Getty song, a higher throne. At once I was in the Spirit, and there before me was a throne in heaven with someone sitting on it. And then in chapter 5, as we have seen, and in verse 4, now we find him confronted by this circumstance, which brings him absolutely to tears, because he discovers that there is no one in heaven or on earth or under the earth who can open the scroll or look inside it. And there he is depicted as weeping and weeping because no one was found who was worthy to open the scroll and look inside. But wait a minute. Just when it seems as if all is lost, he gets a tap on the shoulders. And one of the elders said to me, don't weep. Look. See, the Lion of the tribe of Judah, the Root of David, has triumphed. 49:10 of Genesis. The scepter will not depart from Judah, nor the ruler's staff from between his feet, until he comes to whom it belongs, and the obedience of the nations is his. See, what John needed was not new information, and neither do you. If you constantly think that what you need to keep you stable in your Christian life or to advance you in your Christian life is new information, I want to tell you that the vast majority of occasions when you feel that way, you're looking in the wrong direction. What John needed is what we need, to be reminded of what we know. Because we usually go wrong by forgetting the basics. That's why our mothers always said to us, did you remember to? Did you remember to? When you were over at your auntie's house and you came back, she said, did you remember to say thank you? You didn't need a fresh revelation or something. You don't need a star up above her garden. You just need to remember. And the tap on the shoulder comes. Don't weep. Look, the Lion of the tribe of Judah, the Root of David. He has triumphed, and he is able to open the scroll and its seven seals. Well, this is just terrific, isn't it? God has provided in Jesus the solution to the tears that John is crying. And God has provided in Jesus the tears which we cry. The tears of fearfulness, the tears that are represented when we feel as though the whole world presses in against us. When we feel ourselves to be beleaguered and small and ineffectual.
And somehow

0: another marginalized by everything else that goes on around us. And it's nice when God comes and gives us a tap on the shoulder and turns us to our Bibles and says, are you forgetting something? That the Lion of the tribe of Judah has actually triumphed? That he is king? In other words, it was impossible for death to keep his hold on him. That's what Peter had said on the day of Pentecost. I'm here to tell you, he says that Jesus is alive, and the reason he's alive is because it was impossible for death to keep his hold on him. He has triumphed over death and over Satan and over hell. And so John looks. He's told to look. Don't weep. See. And then look at verse 6, is it? Then I saw a lamb looking as if it had been slain, standing to the center of the throne and encircled by the four living creatures. See the lion? He looks and sees a lamb. And we, like him, see the Lion of Judah only as he comes to us as a slain lamb. We see the Lion enshrined in the Lamb.
1: 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We'll hear more about the Lamb on the throne tomorrow. As we're learning, even well-established Christians can have their faith challenged, and that's why it's so important for us to constantly be reminded of who Jesus is, what he's accomplished on behalf of all who believe in him, and how much he cares for us. 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

0: I took you from the ends of the earth. 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Do not be dismayed, for I am your God. 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
1: And a highway will be there. 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The unclean will not journey on it. 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They will enter Zion with singing. Everlasting joy will crown their heads. 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Isaiah 35:8-10.
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7: NBC News Radio, I'm Michael Kastner. Lindsey Graham's sister takes his South Carolina Senate seat until the end of his term following his death over the weekend. NBC's Ryan Nobles.
8: In his home state of South Carolina, the governor appointing Graham's sister, Darlene Graham Nordone, to fill his term until the end of the year.
9: I think this is what Lindsey would have wanted, and I plan to honor him in this way.
8: Nardone is not expected to run for the seat this fall, leaving a wide-open primary field for a special election in August.
7: It's expected that she'll be sworn in later today. President Trump is dramatically reducing the size of two national monuments in Utah. He signed an executive order yesterday shrinking Bear's Ears and Grand Staircase Escalante down to about a tenth of their original size.
10: We've done something that was, I think, very desperately needed. It was very unfair to the people of Utah. And now fairness has been brought back. It's going to be better taken care of, and they'll be able to use it a little bit.
7: The move was applauded by Governor Spencer Cox and the Republicans who make up Utah's congressional delegation, the majority. Environmental groups think it's being done to make mining companies happy. The size of the monuments has fluctuated for years. Democratic presidents have made them bigger, while President Trump has made them smaller. It's likely to end up in court. The parents of a Mississippi college athlete whose body was found on Horn Island want details. So far, there's no cause of death for 18-year-old Nolan Wells, but his mother, Christine Wells Wansley, says she doesn't believe he drowned while swimming.
11: Honestly, because of the way the stories are just so inconsistent and how that day went, it's just, you know, we can't say for sure.
7: Michael Kastner, NBC News Radio.
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13: They got people working 24 hours a day whose job it is to ruin your children.
14: Dr. Tony Evans says the world is eager to disciple your children, but God entrusted that calling to parents.
13: The primary role of the home is the evangelization and discipleship of the children.
14: This is the Alternative Broadcast, featuring the timeless biblical teachings from the archives of Dr. Tony Evans. Dr. Evans says the only way to counter societal influences that lead our kids away from the Lord is to cultivate a family-based faith. Let's join him as he explains how to do that.
13: Like it or not, you and I are currently experiencing a cultural tsunami that is quite literally sweeping away a generation. There is virtually no sense anymore of absolute truth. The question is not, is it

right or is it wrong? It's how does it make me feel? That has become the dominant mindset of our contemporary generation. I was in a hotel the other day and I was flipping a channel and there was a comedian on. The comedian spent some time telling the worst possible jokes. At the end of him telling his jokes, he said this. He said, now you all folks make sure that you keep God first in your life. In other words, there was no connection between what he was saying and what he was believing. There was a disconnect. You see it on the award shows. Folks, thank God after doing the worst kind of stuff, because there's no connection. God is there in a vague, general way, but his impact and influence on the decisions that are made is not. Unfortunately, we have a generation of Christian young people today who are wearing the enemy's uniform. And what I mean is they have adopted the value system of this world order. And it has become their value system, even though they may go to church. Moses, in Deuteronomy, is writing the children of Israel, or talking to the children of Israel. And they are getting ready to go into the promised land. What Moses tells the children of Israel is that if you want to survive in the promised land, the family must become the primary place where faith is transferred. Not the government, not the public school, not the church. He tells them, as the leader of the people, he says, if you're going to make it in the promised land, it's got to be made in your house. Today, we live in a day of outsourcing. Companies outsource their products, outsource goods and services so that inside, they don't have to deal with it. So they pay another company that's a professional in this arena. Y'all handle this for us so we don't have to worry about it. And if I outsource it, then you pay the salaries of the people. You pay the benefits. We're going to outsource it because we don't want to be bothered with that. Today we have a generation that's outsourced their kids. School, you raise my kids for 8 hours. Church, you teach my kids. Television, you entertain my kids. Because I don't want to be bothered. I am too tired, too frustrated, got my own issues. I don't want to be bothered. And so because people don't want to be bothered, you got child abuse, child neglect. Moses says, if you are going to make it, then this thing has got to be rooted in your home. The fifth commandment, honor your father and mother, that you might live long in the land. Now, most of the time we talk about that individually, okay? But it was bigger than individually. If you want to survive in the culture, this parent-child thing has got to be tight. If you're going to survive in the culture, he talks to the young people, teenagers, honor your father and mother, because they're supposed to be honoring the Lord, and honor your father and mother that you survive the culture. Parents are supposed to be filters to keep the idols of the culture from entering into the life of the children. The reason why we are losing a generation is because what Moses told Israel, we don't care about today. You get parents and they'll say, well, I don't want my kid in church. In fact, I don't even know if I'm going because this is a Sunday. The kids come to church and my kid is not going to sit still. People expect church to be something church was never meant to be. It was never meant to raise your children. It was only meant to supplement your activity. It can only supplement. It cannot replace a mother and a father who have taken as their primary role in life

0: the evangelization and the spiritual development of their children. The church is a highlight film, the family of the game. Where we have missed it is the home is no longer the central place for the spiritual development of the next generation. We have missed it. We've gone after new cars, new houses. We've gone after higher paying jobs. None of that's wrong in and of itself, unless going after it means I am no longer taking primary responsibility for the spiritual development of my children. In fact, I not only want to not take the spirit responsibility, I don't want to have them. Moses says, we're getting ready to go, verse 1, over into the land to possess it. Verse 2, so that your son and your grandson might fear the Lord. Why are we going to do this in our homes? Why was it so that your son and your grandson, so this is multi-generational, might learn to fear the Lord. Your children might learn to fear the Lord because of what's happening in your house. Here it is. The job of a parent is to give their children, here it is, a biblical worldview. A biblical worldview. Now, what's a worldview? A worldview is a grid through which you look at life. It's like putting on sunglasses. When you put on sunglasses, it casts a new shade over what you see. What you see takes on a different color because you got shades on. So a worldview is the shades that you wear through the lens that you look at life. That's called a worldview. A worldview informs your decision making because it's the grid through which you think. Your worldview colors your perspective. People argue about politics all the time. Democrat versus Republicans, it all depends on what pair of glasses you have on. It's a worldview issue. He says it is the job of the home to craft a worldview for the family that is transferred to those under the influence of the family. He says in verse 1, this commandment, these statutes, this judgment, which the Lord your God has committed me to teach you. So why do you come to church? Let me tell you one of the reasons that people come to church. They come to church to be personally inspired. Nothing wrong with that. Personally taught, personally inspired. But that's not good enough reason. That's not enough. He says, I'm teaching you these commandments, I'm teaching you these statutes, and I'm teaching you these guidelines so that you might tell your son and your grandson. In other words, I'm not just preaching this for you. I'm preaching this to you so through you, it'll get to them. Every man in this building who comes to church Sunday after Sunday after Sunday, who never sits down with his family to review what he himself has learned, is a failed man. From a father's standpoint, that's a failed father. And now you may be a great provider, but if you're not providing spiritual food for your son and your grandson, and he majors on the boys because they themselves would have families, but if you're not, if this is only for you, I had a man one day, he asked me, what am I supposed to teach my family? I said, did you come to church? Well, if you were paying attention, then you got some principle that you can share from what you've learned. And then if they've gone through a program, you can certainly ask them what they've learned.
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1: 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I'll repeat that information after the second part of today's lesson. Here's Dr. Evans, picking up his study on how to cultivate a family-based faith for our children.
2: Mothers and fathers are to be the dominant spiritual influences in the life of their children. The job of the church is to train the parents to disciple the kids. So let me ask you a question, parents. How often do you sit down spiritually with your children? How regularly? Let me ask this. How often do you eat physical food with your children? Why do you go to work? You go to work so you can keep food on the table. Why do you go to church? So you can keep food on the table. But what good is food in the cupboard that's never been served for a meal? There is not a family here that should not be having family devotions 3, 4, 5 days a week. Based on schedules, I know people have different schedules. Some travel for work, I know. Okay, but there is no excuse. None, absolutely none. You say, but wait a minute, you don't understand. I'm tired when I come home. I'm tired. Okay, so I guess that means we're not gonna look at television because I'm tired. I guess that's what that means. We ain't gonna look at television because I'm tired. We're not gonna work out because I'm tired. No, our problem is not that we're tired. I mean, that may be a problem, you may be tired, but that's an excuse. Because we're talking about the future of your children. And when you bring it all together, now you're talking about the future of the culture. Thousands of people are working nonstop to put garbage in your kids' mind. They got people working 24 hours a day whose job it is to ruin your children. He says, this is a worldview. Notice, he says, teach them diligently to your sons, verse 7. When you sit in the house, when you walk by the way, when you lie down, when you rise up, what's wrong with them memorizing a verse a week? If they can remember the lyrics to them hip-hop songs, they can remember one verse a week. Right on the doorpost, have plaques on the wall, right? I mean, have it all over. Play some Christian music in the house sometime. Let them run into this thing all the time, because the culture has them running into their thing all the time. All the time. He says, if you want to survive in the place I have you with all this junk going on, he says, the family has got to take this thing seriously. This

is not, I know this is not going to be a popular statement, but this is not first about your happiness. This is not first about your happiness. And yeah, I'm for happiness and I'm for that, but that's not first. This is first about your future. Your future. He says, you teach them to love the Lord your God with all your heart, your soul, and your might. Now that's your job. That's your job as parents. Your job as parents is to teach your child a Christian worldview so that God is their point of reference in every area of their life. To not disconnect it. That God is your point of reference at school. That God is your point of reference when you're playing with your friends. That God is your point of reference on your sports team. That God is your point. You teach them to love the Lord your God. Now watch this now. With all your heart. Now, when the Bible talks about the heart, it's here. It obviously, he's not talking about the pump in your chest that pumps blood. He's talking about your will. You know, when God's playing ball, we say, oh, he got heart. He got heart. When we say he got heart, that means he has chosen to go get it. Or a person doesn't have heart, no fight in them. Love the Lord with all your will. Then he says, all your soul. That's your passion, your emotion. He doesn't know what sterile love. He wants a love you can feel. With the passion of your being. Then with all your strength. That's your body. He says, you train this generation and the next generation, because you're trying to do it too, to love the Lord their God with all they got. Family worship must be regular. The symbols of the faith must be all around your house. Boundaries must be set. Parents, how do you relate to a teenager? Simple. You establish boundaries. These are the boundaries. Now, as long as you stay within the boundaries, you are free. You are free. You're free. This is the boundary. The boundary is you come in at 11 o'clock based on the age. The boundary is that these are your work choice. These are your responsibilities. This is the boundary. These are the boundaries. Now, when you step on the line and you're out of bounds, these are the consequences. You step on the line, these are the consequences. However, when you stay within the line, these are the rewards. So it's not just consequences, it's curses and blessings. So if I can trust you on this year to be in at 11, then next year we'll discuss 12. Now, we'll bless you with another hour because you honored the boundaries today. We complain that our kids are out of bounds when they've never had boundaries. So they create their own. You give them these judgments, these standards. What he is simply saying to them, what I am simply saying to us, is that if we are serious about the future, then the family is going to have to step up and take seriously its responsibility to be the dominant influencers in the spiritual well-being. What would you look like if somebody else is feeding your kids every day? Oh, you hungry? Oh, go down the street. They got something to eat. Okay, I would say you're an irresponsible parent. If you say, I ain't got time to feed you. Let that lady down the street cook for you. But that's what we're doing with the kids. We're saying, let somebody else influence your life. I don't have time. No, it's not having time. It's not making the priority choices that will inconvenience you to take the time. And that's okay, though, because the culture has got a whole lot of pseudo mothers and fathers out there ready to raise your kids. The gangbangers will be glad to raise your sons. The abusers will be glad to love on your daughters. Be glad to. So there's a lot of surrogate stuff out there would love to take your place. All you got to do is not be there. It is the responsibility. Moses said, my job is to teach you. Your job is to take it home diligently, he said. Don't be talking about you did it last month. Nothing diligent about that. I fed my kids dinner last month. Hello? Well, you want credit?

0: He says, write them on the doorpost of your house and write them on your gate. Do not delegate to anybody the spiritual development of your children. Supplement it. Don't delegate it.
1: 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Well, tomorrow, more from Dr. Evans on building a family-based faith, including why those who were especially blessed are sometimes the first to neglect passing on a heritage of faith. But right now, he's back with a personal story about his father-in-law's final words as the family gathered to say goodbye.
0: He didn't say, I wish I would have made more money. He didn't say, I wish I had a higher promotion. I wish I had a bigger house. I wish I had a nicer car. I wish I had better clothes. The only thing he said was, and he uses that Old Testament phrase. He says, I see my loins, and God's been good. Mother and father, right now, I want to ask you, if God called you home tomorrow, would you look at your family and say, it's all good? Not first because I got them through college, as admirable as that is. Not first because of some great human achievement, but first and foremost because they have learned to love the Lord their God with all of their heart, with all of their soul, and with all of their might. May God cause you to make the decision, as for me and my house, we will serve the Lord. And if we get enough people making that decision, maybe we can salvage a generation.

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4: The Holy Spirit is the intimate companion of the Heavenly Father who has the privilege of unveiling the Father's face so that we can see what the Father and the Spirit want to do for the children of God.
5: Indeed, the greatest blessing of the Christian life is to know God. But have you ever wondered how it's possible for us to understand a being who is beyond our comprehension? As we just heard from Dr. Sinclair Ferguson, God has given us the means through the work of the Holy Spirit. Hello and welcome to this edition of Renewing Your Mind. Thank you for being with us today. We've begun a study of the Holy Spirit with Dr. Ferguson. Yesterday, he introduced the Holy Spirit as the one who brings order to chaos. And today, we'll join Dr. Ferguson as he explores the role of the Holy Spirit in drawing us to Christ and revealing the character of God. Here's Dr. Ferguson from his series, Who is the Holy Spirit?
4: Now, in our introductory study, we were thinking about the beginnings of the ministry of the Holy Spirit, and especially his work in creation, how he brings fullness into the emptiness of creation and then brings fullness and wonderful joy into the emptiness of our lives, and how he brings order into creation, and in the same way, all the way through Scripture, we are taught about the way in which he orders and reorders our lives for the glory of God. I want us in this study to think particularly about his ministry in what we call the Old Covenant. That is, especially in the days of the Old Testament, as he works in men and women and prepares his people for the coming of the Lord Jesus Christ. Because, of course, somebody's biography in many ways is a clue to their identity. If you want to know who I am today, you need to understand, as it were, how I got here, what my history is. And in the same way, if we are going to be able to understand who the Holy Spirit is, and remember this principle that he is the Spirit, he reveals himself to be, then clearly one of the things we need to do is to trace the biography of the Holy Spirit that the whole Scripture gives to us. When we come to the fullness of his revelation in the person of Jesus Christ, then we're able to understand who he is who works so wonderfully. I said in our first study that the Spirit is the expression of the power of God, the personal expression of the character of God as God expresses himself, Father and Son to Holy Spirit, Son to Father and Spirit, and so on. And in the same way as God expresses himself to us. We might say then that the Spirit of God is the person in the Godhead who comes to make us conscious of God's presence. Think, for example, of what the psalmist says in Psalm 139, in a very beautiful statement in a psalm that's probably familiar to all of us. The psalmist speaks about not being able to go anywhere in creation and to run from the presence of God? Where shall I go from your spirit? Or where shall I flee from your presence? If I take the wings of the morning and dwell in the uttermost parts of the sea, even there your hand shall lead me, and your right hand shall hold me. The Spirit of God and the presence of God. But there's a very fascinating and actually very attractive detail in the presence of God that the scriptures of the Old Testament also take up. If you turn a few pages back to the 104th Psalm, you'll find this marvelously expressed in verses 29 and 30. When you, God, hide your face, they are dismayed. When you take away their breath, they die and return to their dust. Now, clearly, that's an echo of Genesis chapter 1 and Genesis chapter 2. When you hide your face, they return to the dust. When you send forth your spirit, they are created, and you renew the face of the ground. Now, I wonder if you notice there's a kind of parallelism here. It's a parallelism of opposites. When God hides his face, there is dismay and death. But when God sends forth his spirit, there is life and renewal and joy. And the picture that's being painted for us here is that the Spirit of God is not only the expression of the presence of God and therefore brings to us all of God's glorious character, but the Spirit of God is the one who unveils the face of God for us. Not just the attributes of God, but the very person of God. And that picture is used on more than one occasion in the Old Testament scriptures. It's used again in Ezekiel chapter 39 and verse 29, where God speaks about coming to his people, and in a marvelous way he says, I will not hide my face anymore from them when I pour out my spirit upon them, declares the Lord. So you see that picture? The hiding of God's face, and then the unveiling of God's face in and through the person of the Holy Spirit. It's this that David also speaks about in his great Psalm, Psalm 51, and in verses 9 through 12, when he's asking for forgiveness. He prays, hide your face from my sins, create in me a clean heart, cast me not away from your presence, and take not your Holy Spirit from me. You see what he's doing? He is saying, hide your face from my sins, but Lord, don't hide your face from me. Send your Holy Spirit. And quite often, as you know, in our own language and in the language of Scripture, when we really come to know God, when we approach his presence, we speak about seeing the face of God. The Spirit is the one who unveils the face of God. And here, the Old Testament scriptures are feeling after something that I think we all understand. We can speak about the attributes of God, holiness and righteousness and faithfulness and truthfulness and power and wisdom and knowledge and holiness. But all of those

things can seem abstract, the ministry of the Holy Spirit is to unveil the face of God so that we see all of these characteristics, all of these attributes are actually personal. This is who God really is. I suspect in almost every culture, young children like to play the same game with their parents. In Scotland, it's called peekaboo. You know, when an adult hides his face and then takes away his or her hands, and the child just delights in this. You probably did it one time and you now can't remember exactly what it was that made you delight in this and made you giggle. You watch young children do this and they're constantly laughing as it happens. Why? It's because the face of someone who loves them, who wants to be with them, has been revealed to them. And so all the way through the scriptures, not only in the New Testament, when ultimately the Holy Spirit reveals to us the face of God in Jesus Christ, and we're able to say with the Apostle John in John chapter 1, we have seen his glory. But all the way through the scriptures, the Holy Spirit is working in different ways in men and women among his people in order that the face of God might be revealed and that his people might love him, rejoice in him, find security and grace in him. And the interesting thing is that so many things the Holy Spirit does in the days of the Old Covenant are actually revelations of the face of the Heavenly Father. The Spirit does for God's Old Covenant people exactly the kind of things a father does for his children. He gives his Old Covenant people the gift of wisdom in order to live well. Think, for example, about what marked out Joseph when he was in Egypt. What was it that people noticed about him? It was that the Spirit of the Lord was in his life, Genesis 41, verse 38. What was it that people noticed about Daniel? Even although as non-believers, they didn't have the right vocabulary, just as non-believers today may say something to you because they recognize God's work in your life, but they don't have the right vocabulary. Sometimes people are converted and they don't have the right vocabulary to describe it. And so in the days of Nebuchadnezzar and these other tyrants in Babylon, people recognize that God has given his wisdom spirit to Daniel. And as a father, has been teaching him and training him how to live for his glory in every and any circumstance. So the Father, through the Spirit, teaches us wisdom. Second, the Father, through the Spirit, reveals himself in his word. Wonder if you're familiar with what David calls his last words in 2 Samuel 23. They're not actually the last words he spoke, but they're the last words he spoke as a prophet of God. And here's what he said, "The Spirit of the Lord," this is 2 Samuel 23, verse 2, "The Spirit of the Lord speaks by me. His word is on my tongue." Now, what does a father do when he's bringing up his children? He teaches them by his word. He instructs them through his word. And this is what the Holy Spirit does all the way through the pages of the Old Testament scriptures. This is what the prophets mean when they speak about the hand of the Lord being upon them. They mean that the Spirit of God has come upon them. And you remember how Peter reflects on this, both in 1 Peter chapter 1 and again in 2 Peter chapter 1 and verse 21. When he speaks about the Spirit carrying men moved by God to give us the scriptures of the Old Testament. So God, through the Spirit, unveils his face and teaches us wisdom. God instructs

instructs his people through his word. God gives gifts through the Spirit. We noticed this in our first study, that among the early references to the ministry of the Holy Spirit are Exodus 31:1-3.

through the ministry of the Holy Spirit. You ever reflected on how Isaiah reflects on that at the end of his prophecy in Isaiah chapter 63, when he speaks about the way in which the people were brought up out of the affliction of Egypt, the angel of God's presence saved them? That's Isaiah 63:9. But then Isaiah says, as he's interpreting the Exodus story and the rebellion of the people, this is how he puts it in Isaiah 63:10. They rebelled and grieved his Holy Spirit. Now, you remember how in Ephesians 4, verse 30, Paul says, don't grieve the Holy Spirit through whom you were sealed for the day of redemption. It's one of the great proof texts for the personhood of the Spirit. You grieve a person. You don't grieve an it or a thing. You grieve a person. Paul didn't pluck that idea out of thin air. He got that language from Isaiah chapter 63. And here Isaiah is saying the presence of God that led his people, the glory cloud that they followed, the pillar of cloud by day, the pillar of fire by night that led them through the wilderness, that actually was the person of the Holy Spirit, leading them, giving them a prospect of entry into a new land, becoming a new people. So all of this is an indication to us, if we can put it this way, the Holy Spirit is the intimate companion of the Heavenly Father who has the privilege of unveiling the Father's face, so that we can see what the Father and the Spirit want to do for the children of God, to give them wisdom, to teach them the Word, to equip them to serve the Lord, to lead them into freedom and into such a personal relationship with the Lord that they don't grieve the Lord. You know what it's like in really intimate relationships? I wonder if you find this in intimate relationships. You know, you can hurt other people and scarcely notice it. But you can't hurt people you really love without both of you noticing it, can you? And so this marvelous expression, negative though it is a wonderful indication of the intimacy that God is seeking with his people. He wants to walk through the wilderness with them as a father walking through the wilderness of the world with his child. So certain things become progressively clearer for us in the Old Testament scriptures about the Holy Spirit. First, that he is personal. Second, that under the Old Covenant, what he does is point forwards to the new covenant and to bring to God's people an aspiration for a greater fullness. You know, when you come to know and love somebody, to fall in love with somebody, as we tend to say, one thing you want to do is you want to get to know them better. You want to spend more time with them. You want constantly to be with them. And it's interesting that in the days of the Old Covenant, there was a special blessing of the Spirit given to some, but not to all. We'll take this idea up later on in our studies, but for the moment, let's just concentrate on this, that the Holy Spirit is revealing the face of God, but actually for some people, there's a kind of second-handedness to that. They don't all experience that illumination and revelation with equal directness or with equal clarity. One of the best illustrations of that, and I think perhaps one of the most important, is found in Numbers chapter 11. Do you remember in Numbers chapter 11, Moses appoints elders to help him. His father-in-law gives him good counsel. You can't do this on your own. There's a million people here. You can't lead them all on your own. You'll need helpers. And he appoints 70 elders.

And interestingly, this takes place when the Lord came down in the cloud and spoke to Moses, Numbers 11, verse 25, and took some of the spirit that was on Moses and put it on the 70 elders. And as soon as the spirit rested on them, they prophesied. And then there's this fascinating little incident. Do you remember? There are two guys outside the camp who start prophesying. You know, they're not in the denomination. They shouldn't be doing these things. In my denomination, licentiates, people who have been licensed for the ministry of the gospel but not yet ordained, one of the things they're not supposed to do is pronounce the benediction. And so sometimes if somebody does that, you know, without thinking about it, everybody gets really upset. You shouldn't have been pronouncing the benediction, not been ordained yet. That kind of thing. Same kind of thing happens here. And I wonder if you remember what Moses says. Moses says, just let them alone, because I wish that all the Lord's people were prophets and that the Lord would put his spirit on them all. Now, I don't think Moses means that the people in general had no experience of the Holy Spirit. But prophecy in the Old Testament, do you remember how Amos puts it? The Lord does nothing without revealing his secrets to his servants, the prophets. Prophets were brought into the secret place of the Most High, given special revelation and illumination that they were called to pass on by word of mouth. They stood, remember Elijah, as the Lord lives before whom I stand. And Moses is saying, I wish everybody in my congregation could stand in this pulpit and preach a sermon. I don't really wish it, but I say it, and preach a sermon just to experience the many deaths that you sometimes die as a preacher. And Moses is saying, there is such a privilege here. I wish all the Lord's people were prophets. But of course, that was something that wasn't part of the Old Testament economy. In the New Testament, all become prophets in this sense that we all share in exactly the same way an immediacy of access to the face of God in the person of our Lord Jesus Christ. So, what are we learning here? We're learning that the Spirit is personal. We're also learning that there is a progress in the revelation of the Spirit. There's a progress in this intimacy with the Spirit. Part of that progress is that under the Old Covenant, there are some who have special access to the Lord, and others hear of that access and are able to rejoice in it. But under the Old Covenant, Moses prays, oh God, is it not possible that what I experience in the intimacy of my fellowship with you, all may experience? And then the third thing I want you to notice is this, that the ultimate goal of God's Spirit's work is to bring his people rest, to bring his people rest. One of the things that happens because of the fall is that people become restless, don't they? East of Eden, that very expression conveys the restlessness of men and women without God. And there's a restlessness even in the wilderness. And it's fascinating to me that when Isaiah looks back upon the rebellion of the people in the wilderness, he makes it clear that what the Spirit was seeking to do was to bring them into the promised land and give them a sense of rest. Now, actually, that's a theme that goes way back almost to the beginning of the Bible. Do you remember why Noah was given the name Noah? It was because the name Noah sounded like the word rest. And his parents said, perhaps this is the child, the person who's going to bring us rest. Perhaps this is the promised son of Genesis 3:15 who will bring us redemption and restore order and give us fullness of life and give us

0: rest, but it wasn't Noah. And when the Holy Spirit worked in the Exodus days, it was to bring the people into the land flowing with milk and honey so that they might get a taste of rest. But that wasn't the Spirit's final work, was it? We only find rest. You know the answer to this question. Who speaks about finding rest? Our Lord Jesus. Come, you who labor and are heavy laden, and I will give you rest. So that we begin to see in this way that the Holy Spirit's ultimate purpose is to bring us rest. And that ultimate rest will only be found when we see the face of God in our Savior, Jesus Christ. So that all the way through the Old Covenant, the Holy Spirit is pointing us forward to Jesus Christ, in whom alone he gives us rest. It's as though the Spirit's sermon all the way through the Bible is this: I want to take you to Jesus to find rest for your souls.
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0: August was born 3 pounds, 9.8 ounces. When I first saw him, it was a whole range of emotions. There's stuff I still want to do. Being a young dad, it's not giving up. It's shifting. I look through his eyes. I can envision a whole future with him already. To throw the first football to him, give him ice cream for the first time. 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
3: 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Alex Gowan patented hypnosis. 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
8: NBC News Radio, I'm Michael Kastner. Lindsey Graham's sister takes a South Carolina Senate seat until the end of his term following his death over the weekend. South Carolina Governor Henry McMaster announced on Monday that Darlene Graham Nordone will serve in the role until the term ends in January. She's expected to be sworn in later today. Consumer prices saw their biggest drop in 6 years in June as falling energy prices provided a break from inflation after the U.S. ceasefire with Iran. The Consumer Price Index, a wide measure of the price of goods and services, came in lower than analysts' expectations, according to the Bureau of Labor Statistics.
9: He's choosing Texas, I can tell.
8: This week's top 10 songs on the Billboard Hot 100 are out now. Choosing Texas by Ella Langley is number one. That marks the 13th time at the top since its release. Michael Kastner, NBC News Radio.
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11: Hey, it's about Jesus, dummy. Let's talk about it on Key Life.
12: If you've suffered too long under a do more, try harder religion, Key Life is here to proclaim that Jesus sets the captives free. Steve invited Jerry Perry to teach us this week. Jerry is an author and the pastor of Christian Family Worship Center, House of Grace.
11: Thank you, Matthew. Hi, Jerry.
13: Hey, how you doing?
11: Doing good. Dr. Perry's is one of the voices of Key Life, and he's in this week talking about the first book in the New Testament, the book of Matthew.
13: Yeah.
11: But he's not just talking about words. He's talking about a person. That person is Matthew, but above Matthew, it's Jesus.
13: Yeah.
11: And so this whole book has a Christological kind of emphasis, doesn't it?
13: Yeah, it really does. It affirms Jesus' divinity and then his identity as the Son of God and the promise of the Messiah. So it's really, really an incredible book.
11: You know, one of the great texts in Matthew is the Sermon on the Mount.
13: Mm.
11: That's in 5 and 6. And that's where we get the Beatitudes.
13: That's correct.
11: Blessed are the poor in spirit, there's the kingdom of heaven. Blessed are those who are mourned, for they'll be comforted. The meek, they'll inherit the earth. Those who hunger for righteousness will be filled. The merciful shall get mercy. Blessed are pure in heart, they'll see God. Blessed are the peacemakers, for they shall be called the sons of God. Blessed are those who are persecuted for my sake.

0: That's Matthew 5:11. Every time somebody criticizes me, I rejoice. And I put a mark in my Matthew 5:11. You know, you said something to me, and you've said a lot of things that have taught me. But, you know, for those of you who are not in our television audience, Dr. Perry's is black, and I'm white. Just wanted to bring that up. And Jared said to me one time, he said, you know the difference between white and black churches? And I said, no. And he said, black churches preach the law and live grace, and white churches preach grace and live the law. And when you said that, I thought of 10 churches, and I thought, you know, you're right about that.
1: Yeah. Yeah, sometimes we have a tendency to preach a lot of grace, but when someone needs the grace,
0: we
1: don't give it. You know, and then a lot of our African-American churches are so, you can't do this, you can't do that. But when somebody screw up, they hug them and say, well, God loves you.
0: You know, that's what Jesus did, too.
1: Yeah. Well, that's what the Beatitudes are about, is that if you're not a Bible reader, you won't know this. The Beatitudes, the Sermon on the Mountain, is Jesus explaining the Ten Commandments in a way so that people who think, like the Pharisees and religious people, think they can keep it. He is telling them, I want to tell you and show you what the real Ten Commandments really mean.
0: Oh, and it's not very pretty.
1: Oh, it's not very pretty. I like our friend Tullian, who says, the Ten Commandments is not a ladder that you climb to please God. It is a wall that you crash into to let you know you need God.
0: Oh, great statement. Yeah.
1: So I want to read a couple things about this Sermon on the Mountain that Matthew is showing us. He's not showing us saying this is what God is requiring of you. This is what he is saying. This is what God is. Well, let me rephrase that. God is requiring this of you without Jesus, without grace. But because Jesus is fulfilling the law, and that's what Matthew's is all about, he wants to show you what will happen if you reject Jesus. This is the standard that God expects you to keep. And in one of the scriptures, Steve, is in Matthew 5:21. It says, you have heard that our ancestors, again, this is Jesus explaining that the Ten Commandments, that you shall not murder. If you commit murder, you are subject to judgment. But here's Jesus explaining what murder is.
0: Ooh.
1: But I say unto you, even if you get angry with someone, you are subject to judgment. If you call someone an idiot, you are in danger of being brought before the court. And if you cuss somebody out, you're in danger of going to hell.
0: Oh, man.
1: So Jesus says, murder is not only physically, murder is emotionally. When you emotionally murder someone, it is the same as physically killing them. That's God's standard. And Matthew's is showing us that when we are saying that we can keep the law, or we're going to be law-based church, he says, "That can you really do this?"
0: Yeah, yeah. Once you understand how gigantic it is, nobody can do this.
1: Nobody can do it. And one of the scriptures in 27 says, you have heard the commandments say, you must not commit adultery. But I say, anyone who ever look at a woman or a man with lust has already committed adultery in their heart.
0: Whoa.
1: That standard is so high.
0: Yeah.
1: That if you're not careful, you'll be condemning people for things that you are doing yourself. And so I want to give people the grace and mercy that God has given me. So that I don't do what the Pharisees did. God was preaching. And by the way, Matthew's gospel, as well as the other gospel, is really heavily focused on the children of Israel and the Jewish people. And that's why God sends Paul to preach to the Gentiles.
0: Yeah.
1: Because they are focusing on the law, and God is saying, I'm going to fulfill this, but do you really think you can do this? Let me jump down to 38 right quick. This is good. You have heard the law that says the punishment must match the injury, an eye for an eye and a tooth for a tooth. Then Jesus comes back and says, but I say, do not resist

0: an evil person. Oh my goodness. You mean you can't, somebody's going to stab you in the back and lie on you. You got to
1: just let them do it.
0: You got to accept that. And he says, if someone slap you on the right cheek, turn the other one. That's not metaphor. That's God saying that's God's standard. That if somebody slaps you, you have to turn the other cheek. If you are sued in court and your shirt is taken from you, give them your coat also. If a soldier demands that you walk 1 mile, walk two. Give to those who ask and don't turn away from those who want to borrow. Steve.
1: Ooh.
0: Can you do that? Can you let somebody, now somebody may slap me once and I may turn the cheek. But you slap me a couple, or if you slap my children, you slap my wife, God's standard is so high. I just think that we have dumbed down the law to say that we can keep it. But when you read what Jesus say the standard is, it is something that you cannot do in your own power.
1: And it lifts up mercy and forgiveness.
0: Yes, it does.
1: You know, the reason you said, I want to give grace because I've gotten it.
0: Yes.
1: Well, of course you do, because Jesus said, you give it, you'll get it.
0: Yes.
1: And but the problem is that we remove the main message of the gospel from our preaching and teaching, and we lose what this thing is all about. We create religious rules that nobody can do.
0: Yeah, and then we preach that every Sunday.
1: I know.
0: And the scriptures and the Bible is clear. The more law, the strength of sin is the law. The more law you preach, the more sin people do.
1: Yeah.
0: The less law you preach, the less sin people do.
1: So we all have an authority problem. You tell me not to do it, I'm going to do it.
0: Listen, I was teaching a class, and we were on Zoom call, and I had a TV behind me, and I'm teaching, and I'm going through the whole class, and I tell them, I said, hey, I'm going to say something to you. Everybody look at me. I say, from this point on, do not look at that TV behind me. And as soon as I said that, I said, you know what you guys want to do? Everybody wants to look at the TV.
1: That's true.
0: Because I've given you a law not to look at the TV.
1: Yeah.
0: And when we preach law, it arouses, Paul says, the sin within us. And so Matthew is saying, I want to show you what Jesus really came to do. So I'm talking to pastors and preachers that are so hard on other people. You need to realize that the grace of God is what covers us and makes us live better, not make us live worse.
1: That's true. That's so true. If you want to get better, this is what you got to do.
0: Yeah.
1: You got to be forgiven. You got to be loved. You got to be acceptable.
0: Yeah.
1: You know, I'd go through a wall for Jesus. I'd do a lot of things that I wouldn't do for anybody else but Jesus.
0: Yeah.
1: But I don't do it because he tells me to, or that he won't love me if he doesn't. I do it because
0: he loves you.
1: Yeah, right. And there's no explanation for that,
0: right,
1: Jerry.
0: Right.
1: None whatsoever.
0: Let me tell you something. I screwed up one time, and well, I've screwed up a whole lot of times in my family. And when I screwed up, my wife came and hugged me and loved me. It made me love her more.
1: Oh, yeah.
0: Because she forgave my screw up more so than me saying, oh, I'm going out to screw up some more.
1: Now, guys, we are not, Jerry is not saying that you can go out and sin all you want. But he is saying that if you do, you'll be forgiven. And next time, you'll sin less.
0: Yes.
1: Hey, we gotta go. But meanwhile, you think about that. Amen.
2: Thank you, Steve and Jerry. Tomorrow, we'll continue our 30,000-foot survey of the book of Matthew, exploring the idea that grace is wonderful and free, but it is not easy. 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
1: Have you ever heard the saying, those who do not remember the past are condemned to repeat it? That's true, isn't it? Not always, but often. People, businesses, countries, civilizations can tend to cycle through the same mistakes made in the past, not remembering the consequences, because those who do not remember the past are often condemned to repeat it. Well, yesterday on Discover the Word, Bill Crowder began leading Elisa Morgan, Daniel Ryan Day, and Rasul Berry through a series of conversations that will be tracing famine across 10 biblical texts in which a famine was not just an episode of challenge and tragedy and scarcity, but it was a theological catalyst as well. What did the people in these famine stories learn or not learn about God? And what can we learn? Because those who do not remember the past are often condemned to repeat it. 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And welcome to Discover the Word and More Bible Engagement for Life from Our Daily Bread Ministries. Good to have you as part of the group with Bill and Elisa and Daniel and Rasul. They're about to begin conversation number 2 in this 2-week focus on some times of famine that were part of an incident in the Bible. As Bill pointed out yesterday, it is a surprisingly common element in the story of Scripture. And so yesterday we found a famine in the life of Abraham and talked about how he responded to the scarcity and desperation and lack of options that he felt he had. Well, today we're going to skip ahead just a few chapters in the book of Genesis and find a strangely similar story in the life of his son, Isaac, which leads Bill to break out another of his favorite quotes in a story like this. So, Bill?
2: Reportedly, Mark Twain said, "History doesn't repeat itself, but it rhymes."
3: That's interesting.
2: I think that's a really clever statement.
3: I actually haven't heard that. What does that really mean?
4: What I get from it, when you say history repeats itself, it's kind of an overly simplistic way of saying that the same thing is happening exactly the same way. But there is a sense in which the same factors that caused something to happen in the past happen again.
3: Yeah.
4: So that's kind of a rhyming of the past with the present in some way.
5: It'd be like saying World War I and World War II were the same.
4: Right.
5: Right. History just repeated itself. But there were so many factors that came into causing one and then causing the other. And there's definitely a sense in which they're related, right? Yeah. There was factors that came out of one that affected the start of two. But to say that it just repeated itself.
2: Yeah, I think there's a sense where it's not the same sound, but there's an echo.
3: Okay.
2: And what we're going to see is a major rhyme, because in our first conversation, we saw Abram, freshly called by God, encounters famine, and what did he do as a result?
4: He goes to Egypt.
2: He goes to Egypt, and he kind of gets in trouble because he's operating largely out of fear as opposed to faith, that God might have better solutions. So listen for the rhymes. We go next to Genesis 20.

0: 6, verse 1. Who would like to read that?
1: I got you. Now there was a famine in the land besides the former famine that was in the days of Abraham.
2: So there's a rhyme right there.
0: Yeah, there you go.
3: And it tells you.
2: Sure, it's pretty clear.
1: You're right.
2: It's pretty clear.
1: And Isaac went to Gerar to Abimelech, king of the Philistines.
0: And so whereas Abram went to Egypt, Isaac doesn't go to Egypt because there's a prohibition that was placed against that by God in verses 2 through 4 of Genesis 26. But he still leaves and goes someplace else looking for refuge and looking for food. And in his case, he goes to the land of the enemy.
2: And where's Gerar?
0: Gerar was a city in the land of the Philistines.
2: Okay.
0: So here we have a different situation. Abraham and Sarah have both passed. And the covenant that God made with Abraham has passed on to Isaac as now the primary forerunner of the chosen people that will come. So that's kind of where we are in the story itself. But what's really interesting is if you look at verses 7 through 9 of chapter 26, we get another pretty profound echo in this story. Who'd like to read verses 7 through 9?
2: When the men of that place asked him about his wife, he said, "She's my sister," because he was afraid to say, "She's my wife." Echo. He thought the men of this place might kill me on account of Rebekah because she's beautiful. And when Isaac had been there a long time, Abimelech, the king of the Philistines, looked down from a window and saw Isaac caressing his wife, Rebekah. So Abimelech summoned Isaac and said, "She's really your wife. Why did you say she's my sister?" And Isaac answered him, "Because I thought I might lose my life on account of her."
0: Fear.
2: Yeah.
0: It's so fascinating. I mean, you compare this with the situation we saw in the first conversation with Abraham. Both events are triggered by famines, right? And instead of going to Egypt, he goes to Gerar, but out of fear, he calls his wife his sister. In both cases, the wife's beauty is the issue. Once again, it's the king of that area. It was Pharaoh who was concerned about committing adultery with Sarah and caused him to go after Abraham and say, "Why do you lie to me?" The same thing happens here, only it's Abimelech, the king of Gerar, who is also afraid of taking another man's wife and the consequences that would unspool from that. So there's a lot of rhyming going on in these two stories.
3: And it's also surprising because the two kings are the faithful ones.
0: Yeah.
3: Pharaoh's the faithful
0: kings.
3: One.
0: The
3: Abimelech's
0: kings.
3: The faithful one. So you have Abraham and Isaac, and again, we don't want to judge them harshly because there's a reason they're afraid.
2: There's a reason they're
3: experiencing that fear and trying to do their own thing to fix that. But it's interesting that in both stories, it's the non-believing, non-connected with the Lord kings that are the ones that, in essence, end up doing what's right.
1: And it makes me think about how fear can cause us to believe the worst about others and the best about ourselves. Like I thought about, you know, the first time I ever experienced the empty shelves thing was when I first moved to Orlando and there was a hurricane was coming.
3: That'll do it.
1: And the issue wasn't that there wasn't enough for everybody, but it was the fact that people started hoarding.
2: Yes, like in COVID.
1: Because they were afraid that other people would hoard. So like, let me get there first. And that is something that fear does, you know what I mean? That just causes us, especially if there's already a sense of lack, causes us to withhold that as opposed to being more generous and open-handed.
0: I want us to stick with that idea because what I really want us to think about is what makes it so hard to trust God when life's pressures hit us?
2: Well, he seems so very absent in the face of such great struggle. I mean, I go back to COVID and I think about the run on toilet paper. I mean, we didn't know what COVID was going to do to us, but the whole world has to have toilet paper. And during that season, my daughter was working with daycare and they didn't have any toilet paper. I remember going out to stores trying to get it for her. And I don't know, we get irrational, don't we? It's so hard to trust God who seems so far away when our need is so present.
0: Yeah, there's a sense in which God is unseen and intangible, but the problems are very seen and tangible. And so they're much more present to us, I think,

0: And I do think that when we're under those pressures, that it opens up the door for failings on our part. It opens up the door for us to react in ways that maybe without that extreme pressure, we might not react the same way. And as a result, we might not sin.
1: I remember a series we did called Trust Trials, and we looked at Jesus walking on the water. And, you know, the reality is that a trust trial is a season when you decide, what do you really believe about God? You know, how do you put that into practice? And that's maybe what's happening. You know, when we see a famine, we have to decide, what do I really believe about God?
2: Yeah. And it also determines our witness. Like, I think about the fact that, you know, here you have the heir of this covenant promise, but the fear prompts him to try to help God out a little bit.
1: Yeah.
2: And I think about the lack of witness that is for Abimelech and others. And yet it is challenging when you feel like my life is in my hands. But I think that is the great moment to realize, no, actually, your life is in God's hands. You can trust him with that. And then one other thing with that, every time I read these stories, I think about what the wife must have felt like. And so there's an aspect where that sense of fear, for whatever reason, can cause us to actually not be present for those that need us, that we are closest to as well.
0: Okay, so as we talked about a little bit with COVID and so forth, what are some of the pressures in life that can expose our spiritual frailties? I mean, for Abram and for Isaac, his son, it was famine that created that pressure system. What could it be for us?
3: Yeah, the first thing that I've been thinking of is, we like, what other types of famines do we experience? And I think of some people I've known that have tried really hard to find a job, and they filled out a lot of applications, and the only feedback they get is no, or not right now, or we've decided to go with someone else, or whatever. And so there's that famine of a new job or a job at all.
2: I think about a famine of acceptance and, you know, approval that can cause folks to want to stretch the truth about who they are, or just get people to like them.
1: And loneliness is, you know, a tale on that. And it's like, maybe we make poor decisions about relationships because we're so lonely. But I also think about illness. And illness really separates you off into a famine land where you feel so alone.
0: Yeah. Well, what we want to continue to see as we look at these episodes of famine in the scriptures is that in each of these cases, our responses matter. And we're not going to get it right every time because we're not perfect. And we do sometimes operate out of fear. But the reality is, our responses matter. And I think that we need to seek wisdom from God to know what is the best and most appropriate response to whatever type of famine we might be facing.
4: Another case of letting fear drive the response. Yesterday we saw that in Abraham, and today we see it in his son Isaac. And while history may not repeat itself, it sure does rhyme, doesn't it? 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Next, we'll see one that breaks that pattern and heads more in the direction of faith and trust and underlines an important truth that is one of the most important ideas in the message the Bible communicates. In fact,

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6: 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They may cohabit with each other. They may relate to each other, but they'll never learn to love one another. They'll never be able to feel and to sense the greatest emotion God ever placed in a human heart. And that is the emotion to feel the love of God, to love Him in return. You cannot love somebody you do not give yourself away to.
7: Service, obedience, evangelism. These staples of Christian life are all important, but there's one thing that should fuel each of them, and that's love. Today on In Touch, the teaching ministry of Dr. Charles Stanley will explore a key teaching of Christianity. That is that it's through faith in Christ that we are liberated to love. 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
6: Have you ever pondered seriously why God allowed you to be born? Well, more than likely you've thought about it, but the question is, what kind of a conclusion did you come to? Or did you come to any conclusion, or did you just say, well, I just guess I was born and here I am and I'll make the best of it? Well, the reason God allowed you to be born is in order for God to express His wonderful love to you. You may not feel it. You may not even understand anything about the love of God, but that's why you were created. Not only that He could express His wonderful love to you, but that you could love Him in return. And you see, when man fell in the Garden of Eden and sin came into this world, it just really fouled up our capacity to understand the love of God, to receive the love of God, and to love Him in return. But that's why Jesus came, to liberate us from the power of sin in our life, so that you and I could love God Almighty with all of our heart, and that we could receive His love for us. And that's what I want to talk about in this message today. And I want to begin a series entitled, Liberated to Love. And I want you to turn, if you will, to Luke chapter 10. In Luke chapter 10, a familiar passage of Scripture, Jesus makes it very clear that you and I were created to love. And you recall, this is the incident where they're asking Him a question about the law. And in the 25th verse of this 10th chapter, the Scripture says, "And behold, a certain lawyer stood up and put Him to the test, saying, Teacher, what shall I do to inherit eternal life? And He said to him, What is written in the law? How does it read to you? And he answered and said, You shall love the Lord your God with all your heart and with all your soul and with all your strength and with all your mind and your neighbor as yourself. And he said to him, You have answered correctly. Do this and you will live. Now, I want us to look first of all at this whole idea of the nature of love. In the New Testament, for example, there are two words for love. One of them is agape love, which is a sacrificial kind of love. The other is phileo love, like we get Philadelphia, the city of brotherly love. Phileo love is an affection, an approval, a friendship kind of love. The other word for love, which is not found in the New Testament, is the word eros, from which we get the idea of physical love or passion or sexual love. The first two is found in the Scripture, the other one is not. And of the 300 and some times that love is found in the Bible, 185 times of it is found in the New Testament. And of those times, 140 some are sacrificial love.

of agape love. So when we talk about the love that God has for us here, when you talk about love, you're talking about this kind of attitude, that love always asks what's best for the other person. Love asks the question, what can I be and what can I do in your behalf? What can I be to edify you and to grow you up into Christ-likeness and to build you up? Love is always looking out for the other person. And love is gentle and kind. Love is forgiving and loyal and faithful and true. And love has many, many qualities, which we'll come to in the series. But just to get us started in this whole aspect of why God created us to be lovers, simply to say that love is always asking the question, what's best for the other one? And what can I do and what can I be in your behalf? And so God created you and me to love us. And what is He always asking us? He doesn't have to ask us any question, but what is He always doing? He's always expressing that love according to what we need Him to be for us, what our needs are at the moment. And He is faithful and loyal and loving and kind. And you see, true love doesn't keep score. True love doesn't have a book. It keeps score. You did this and this and this. Because you see, true, genuine love is a forgiving love. And God has given us the pattern by which we are to love ourselves and we're to love others. When we think about the kind of love that He has, this unconditional love of God that knows no conditions, it doesn't make any difference who we are, what we are, where we've been, where we're going. His love for us is absolute. There are no conditions to His love, no ifs, no ands, no buts, no conditions whatsoever. When we experience the love of God, we are being absolutely, genuinely loved, penetrated every facet of our being by a love that knows no limitations and that is absolutely complete and full and contenting. There's nothing in the world like experiencing the love of God. Now, let's look at that love for just a moment, because He says we are to love Him. He says, if you want to know what the whole law is all about, here's what it's about. It's about loving God and then loving others as yourself. So first of all, let's look at this idea of loving God. Now, He said to these people who, the scribes and Pharisees and others who were there asking questions, what He did, He's referred them back to the law of Moses and the command of Moses that they knew. So I want you to go back, if you will, to the sixth chapter of the book of Deuteronomy. The fourth and fifth verse, look at this fourth and fifth verse of the sixth chapter of Deuteronomy. He says, hear, O Israel, the Lord is our God, the Lord is one. And you shall love the Lord your God with all your heart, with all your soul, and with all your might. Notice, if you will, He says, hear, O Israel, the Lord our God, the Lord is one. The word God is Jehovah, the faithful covenant keeper, the faithful one, absolute in faithfulness. Lord, Elohim, infinite in power. So He says, hear, O Israel, the one who is the faithful covenant keeper, the Lord Almighty, the Lord God, infinite in power. He says, you're to love Him with all of your heart, with all of your soul, with all of your might. Now, it's interesting when you look in the Scriptures that in the Old Testament, five times God says He's a jealous God. Now, if you and I said to someone that that person is jealous, we would imply that there's something about their character, their attitude that's not right and needs to be changed. But when God declares that He's jealous, what He's expressing is this, that His love for us is of such nature and of such quality and is so absolutely essential and important to everything about our life, because it's our very purpose for living, that He desires that we be so committed and tuned into Him that anything that competes with our love and our loyalty for Him absolutely does not fit who we are. We are to love one another. We are to love ourselves. We're to deeply love each other. But nothing is to take priority over our love for Him. Go back to Exodus chapter 20 and the Ten Commandments. You'll notice in Exodus chapter 20 how He begins the Ten Commandments very strongly and what He begins it with. He says, then God spoke of all these words saying, verse 2 of chapter 20 of Exodus. Notice now, in each of these five times, He says the same thing. I am the Lord your God. And if you'll notice, Lord is always in capitals. I am the Lord your God, who brought you up out of the land of Egypt, out of the house of slavery. You shall have no other gods before me. You shall not make for yourself an idol or any likeness of what is in heaven above or on the earth beneath or in the water under the earth. You shall not worship them or serve them, for I, the Lord your God, am a jealous God,

visiting the iniquity of the fathers on the children, on the third and fourth generations of those who hate me. Now, look, if you will, in Deuteronomy chapter 4 and the 24th verse. Notice what he says. He says, "For the Lord your God is a consuming fire, a jealous God." And again in the 5th chapter and the 6th chapters, each time he says that God is a jealous God. Now, he is jealous because God knows that whenever our allegiance and our loyalty and our devotion has any competitors in our life whatsoever, and we put other things and other people before we do him, there is an idol in our life. And God says he hates idolatry. If you go back to the Old Testament, for example, the most scathing denunciation of the people of Israel was always because they fell into idolatry. They worshiped Baal, they worshiped all kinds of gods, and these other religions came along and they had all kinds of things to worship. And he says he hates all of those things. He hates anything and despises anything that competes with our love and devotion, loyalty to him. Why? Because that's the very reason you and I exist. We exist for the purpose of being recipients of the love of God and loving him in return. Any form of idolatry that competes with that, God says he hates it. Now, all the idols weren't destroyed in the Old Testament. And all the idols don't belong to other religions today because there are many idols, whether it is the idol of sports or the idol of money or the idol of sex or whatever it may be, business, position, prominence, prestige, fame, and money, whatever it might be. An idol can be anything that comes between God and ourselves, grabs our attention, and directs our thoughts, and dominates and controls our life. God hates it. He says, "I created you for me. I created to express this wondrous, incomparable, indescribable love of mine, this forgiving love of mine to you in such a fashion that you would understand who I am, that you would know me as the one true God, and knowing me that you would desire to worship me and desire to serve me, that you would praise me and honor me not only by your lips but also by your conduct." And so, since we are created to be lovers, if we miss learning to love God and being loved by him and experiencing that, no matter what we accomplish and what we do in life, we've missed the whole purpose for living. And so God hates all forms of idolatry. He says in this passage, how are we to love him? Certainly not half-heartedly. We're to love him with all of our heart, the seat of our emotion, all of our soul, the very core of our personality, with all of our mind. Our mind is to be consumed with him and all of our strength. That is, this isn't some half-hearted kind of devotion to him. This is absolute, genuine, total submission and loyalty and devotion and love to him. He is the center and the core of our life, and everything is to revolve around him. And if you think about your life for just a moment, when you're going to make a decision, what's the first thing you ask? Will it profit you? Will somebody else think? Or what does the Lord Jesus Christ think? If he's the center of my life, if he is and he is to be the very core of our being, then everything must get sifted through him. Everything revolves around him. We are alive to receive and to return, to reciprocate in love to Almighty God. And so therefore, if our life is lived at any time apart from him, we have forgotten our very purpose for living. There is no other reason to be in existence than the fact that God chose to create us, to love us, and to express that love. He didn't need us. He could have created a world with all kinds of things, but without us. But God chose to create us to love him. He is so full of love. He is absolutely the essence of love. And love is so absolutely important to God, and it is such an essence of who he is. What he wanted to do is to give himself to us. And how is the best way for God to give himself to us? For you and me to enjoy what he is. The Bible says that God is spirit, God is light. God is holy. God is love. All genuine love stems from him. It flows from him. And so what did he do? He created all of humanity to be able to experience what he was. And that is what he is, and that is love. And so God has created us to be lovers, lovers of Almighty God, first of all. And if I genuinely love him, I will submit myself to him. I will ask God, "Father, what is best for you in my life today? What do you want me to be and to do in your behalf today? How do you want me to represent you today, Father?" Because love is always giving and love is always yielding and love is always expressing itself. And so when he says God is love, he is the essence of all love, and he came, listen, he sent the Lord Jesus Christ as a living, walking,

Highest pinnacle of the essence of love is when he went to the cross. Absolute, total, sacrificial love for sinners like ourselves. He says we're to love him with all of our heart, all of our soul, all of our mind, all of our strength. Now, why are we to love him? I mean, why love him? Well, think about this. Is he not worthy of our love? Look what he's done for us. He has done for us what we could never do for ourselves. Has he not committed himself to us? That if you and I trust him as our personal Savior, no matter what we go through in life, he's going to take us home to heaven. The Bible says that the Lord Jesus Christ went back to heaven to prepare a place for you and me. Has he not committed himself to answer our prayers, to give us divine guidance and direction throughout our life? Has not Almighty God made this awesome, unbreakable commitment and covenant relationship with us? Do we not love this God of ours? Probably most people do not. We're to love him because he's worthy of our love, because of what he's done for us, because he has loved us first. No one of us said, I think I'm going to love God. Maybe I can get him to love me. Now, I say that people don't say that, but in essence, that's exactly what a lot of people do. They think somehow I've got to get God to love me. And so they decide that if I do the following things, maybe God will love me. My friend, listen to me carefully. You can't get this omnipotent, omniscient, omnipresent, indescribable, incomparable, immeasurable God to love you one bit more than he already loves you and loved you before you were ever born. You do not have to do anything to get God to love you. Listen, that's why he created you to love you. And secondly, you can't ever do anything bad enough to cause God to stop loving you. And no matter how hard his disciplined hand comes down, that has nothing to do with the fact that he does not love you. It has to do with that he does love you. Most people are going to go through life never loving God. They will have a relationship, and they'll talk to him, and they'll pray to him, but they will never experience the love of God. Because the truth is, he will always be slightly distant out there. They get on their knees and talk to him up yonder. Or they'll talk to him, but somehow, God being this genuine, loving Father who wants to pour out his love upon me and pour out his love in me and pour out his love through me. That's what he wants above everything else. That's why he created us. And so he says he first loved us before you and I ever thought about loving him. And the truth is you can't know him. You can't really know God unless you love him. And you can't love him until you know him. And so you see, that's why Jesus came. He says, he came that you and I may know the Father. And to know him is to have eternal life. And what he did, he came to connect us to the Father so we could fulfill the Father's purpose in our life. Jesus came to liberate us from the power of sin in our life and to so transform us by the new birth that you and I would have a new spirit and a new life and a whole new perspective so that now we can love God because we have a spirit that is able to love him and to receive his love in return. That's why people who rejected the Lord Jesus Christ have rejected the Father. Somebody says, well, you know, I believe in God, but I don't believe in Jesus. Forget it. Or I know God, I have a relationship with God, but forget Jesus Christ. He says, you can't know the Father till you know him. That's why he came. He was so intent on you and me knowing him, and knowing him as the lover of our soul, the lover of our total being. He sent his only begotten Son to do what? To liberate us from the power of sin so that we could experience this awesome love of Almighty God. I say again, to live your life and never learn to experience the love of God or to love God in return is to live your whole life and miss the purpose of God. And that is exactly what many people, most people will probably do. They think they know how to love God. They think, well, yes, I'm sure I do know how to love God. Well, the truth is they don't. And if you should ask them, well, how do you love God? One four-letter word, O-B-E-Y, obey him. That is an expression of our love. Now, if my purpose for being alive is to receive his love and to love him in return, if I fail to receive his love, and if I fail to love him in return, then I have lost. Listen, when I think about going through life and never learning to love God, what I would have missed. And going through life and never being able to receive that love, what I would have missed. When you think about loving God and how you and I would love him, we miss the purpose of life. We miss the blessings of life because to live this life without God, personally, I don't understand how anybody lives this life without God. I mean, listen, there has got to be this huge
empty, whole,

0: In your soul, my friend, you can fill it up with a thousand things, relationships and money and prestige or whatever it may be. You will never be able to fill the gap in your heart that Almighty God created for Himself, and it is first place in your life. Everything else is second, third, fourth, thousandth, whatever it may be. But to live your life apart from God is to live with this big, huge emptiness, and people are cramming and jamming and seeking and searching anything, everything they can to fill up that place, and you can't fill up that place. That place, it is in the image of God, and nothing else fits there but God Himself.
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0: This is one of the wisest things you can do to keep from drifting. When you wake up in the morning, before you get out of bed, you say to Him, Father, today, or Lord Jesus, today, here and now, I surrender my entire life to You for this day. Then when something comes along, the Spirit of God's going to remind you, that's not surrender. You're having your way now. When you make a genuine commitment, I surrender my entire life to You today. It's amazing the impact. You know what it's like? It's like God gave you this radar system, and it reaches way out that you can see it coming down the track. And God reminds you, remember, you laid all that down. And you surrendered everything to Me today. Now, we have to stay on guard. You have to be on guard. Now, let's say I've been drifting. How do I get back? Well, first of all, you acknowledge and recognize the fact that you've been drifting away from Him. Secondly, you confess it and repent of it, which means I take an about face. It's one thing to read the Word of God and say, well, I'm going to talk to God about this and so forth. No, it's not enough. Repentance means change. It changed my way of thinking about the way I'm living. So wherever you are in the drift, you say, I want to get back where I ought to be. I acknowledge I'm drifting. I confess it before God. I repent of it. And I surrender myself to Him.
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0: of the gospel changed your life? Well, if this program has been a part of that journey, we'd love to know. 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

0: Everywhere you look, AI keeps showing up. People are using it in all kinds of surprising ways, often with a positive outcome. But increasingly, people are turning to AI chatbots to help them in ways that have experts deeply concerned. Counseling is one field in which specialized chatbots are displacing trained professionals who have spent years looking people in the eye, showing concern human to human. These are the things that chatbots can't do. They can't feel anything. But it's not only a falling clientele that has experts worried. They say chatbots often give poor advice. This trend is not only in the world of secular psychology, but also in the Christian counseling world. But there's great wisdom in holding fast to how the Lord intends us to be comforted through life's toughest days. We do this as believers, supporting one another, holding fast to God's word, and keeping our eyes fixed on Jesus. I'm David Wolin at haventoday.org.
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2: Most Christians have never been taught what the Bible says about being filled with the Holy Spirit. 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
3: We are thinking about how great our God really is these days. For four Sundays, we spoke of the character of God, and we focused our time and thought on four particular characteristics of our Heavenly Father. And then we turned to the cross of Christ, and we addressed the benefits of what our Savior accomplished when He died in our behalf on that cruel cross as the climax of His reason for coming to this earth. But our Father and our Savior have not left us without a comforter. And though the work of the Holy Spirit is not as well known or well articulated or defined as the work of the Father and the Son, we do need to be aware of what the Spirit of God does and the role He plays. And today there is the all-important subject of His filling. Very few Christians are taught the accurate teaching of Scripture regarding how to be filled with the Spirit. So we look for all other ways to make that happen. Among them, sensational ways, which we'll say more about later. But tucked away in the fifth chapter of Ephesians is the clear and unmistakable direction given by the Spirit of God in Scripture for us to hear and to heed. And this section has to do with the filling of the Holy Spirit, not to be confused with the regenerating work of the Spirit or the sealing work of the Spirit or the baptizing work of the Spirit. This is the filling, and we'll explain that further as we are together today. Ephesians 5, I'll begin the reading at verse 15 down through verse 21. Ephesians 5, verse 15. Therefore, be careful how you walk, not as unwise men, but as wise, making the most of your time, because the days are evil. So then, do not be foolish, but understand what the will of the Lord is. And do not get drunk with wine, for that is dissipation. But be filled with the Spirit, speaking to one another in psalms and hymns and spiritual songs, singing and making melody with your

0: your heart to the Lord, always giving thanks for all things in the name of our Lord Jesus Christ to God, even the Father. And be subject to one another in the fear of Christ.
1: 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Chuck titled today's message, What Does Being Filled with the Spirit Mean?
0: Jesus said that he would send the Spirit of God, and in sending him, he would also provide power. Well, some have taken that word power and made it, as my prof used to say, walk on all fours. Now there's power for everything. I don't know the last time you checked, but I have done a little, and I noticed there is now power evangelism, whatever that is. There is power prayer, power preaching, power healing, power encounters, power ministry for every size and shape there may be. You can even wear power ties to carry out your power ministry on power Sundays. I mean, if there's ever been an overused, abused word, it's power. The Spirit of God simply provides a normal Christian life for us. An everyday, believable, the word is authentically Christ-like life lived out from one day to the next. I sometimes like to compare it to a normal, authentic marriage. I know there are some of you thinking about marriage. Today, we come back to reality. So let me clarify. A normal, everyday, good, solid, reliable marriage is not made up of soft, romantic music filling rooms full of scented candles every day. It is not sitting for hours in a bubbly hot tub together, kissing and hugging one another. After a while, both of you can't even fit in the same tub, and you don't want another one in there with you when you are there. It is not your wife wearing 2 yards of saran wrap and a string of pearls as she crawls in bed at night. That's not the normal plan. It is not soft-footed waiters serving you a hot cup of tea as you sit on your Maui lanai watching the surf crash against the sand of the seas. The normal married life is not getting love letters from your spouse several times a week. It is not your husband getting ready for a shower, and as he takes his shirt off, you think of the model on the cover of GQ magazine. That's not the normal kind of husband you would expect. It's not a house full of teenagers anxious to do the supper dishes each evening, or thrilled to be told to keep their rooms spotlessly clean, or delighted to bring their grade point average up to 3.9, hopefully 4.0 before they graduate. That's not normal. That's not normal. The normal married life is not getting a mother-in-law with a face like Michelle Pfeiffer and a heart like Mother Teresa. That's not the normal, normal mother-in-law. Well, what is normal? It is the authentic. It is the real. The normal marriage is everyday living from one day to the next, faithful to one another, counting on one another to be there when times are difficult and in some cases impossible to go on without the other person. The normal Christian life is a lot like that. It is the enablement to live a life that those without Christ can't even imagine. It is, if you will, the power to control your tongue. It is the ability to clear your and clean up your thoughts. It is a way to guard you from temptation so that you don't plunge in and fall into one temptation after another. The authentic Christian life offers you hope beyond the

normal drag of the flesh. These two are always in opposition to one another. Think of them as such. The spirit life, the flesh life. The spiritual walk, the carnal walk. In order to enter the Christian life, well, let's compare it to buying a car. Two things are essential for you to enjoy the car that you buy. First is a set of keys. The key lets you in the car. It'll help open the trunk or the glove box or even once you're in to lift the hood on the car. You can't enjoy the car without the keys. What the keys are to the car, conversion is to the Christian life. Okay? You don't enter the Christian life because you're born into a Christian family or because you attend a church where the Bible is taught or even because you learn verses from this book called the Bible. You enter the Christian life through the key, Christ. John writes it this way, he who has the Son, S-O-N, the Son of God, has the life. He who does not have the Son of God does not have the life. You either have the key that gets you in the car or you don't. So first is the key. The second thing you need, and you'll notice it soon after getting the car, is fuel. Now, you can't pull up to your garden hose and turn on the spigot and put the hose in the tank and save money from going to down to the service station and put water in your... No, the engine is meant to run on a fuel. To the amazement of some people, and certainly I'm one of them, a number of people in the family of God think they can live their life out in the flesh and everything will run along as God planned it. When you operate in the flesh, the engine shuts down. The goal is to operate in the Spirit. What the fuel is to the car, the Spirit of God, is to the authentic, normal Christian life. It is not a miracle a day to keep the devil away. In fact, someone has put it very well, a good friend of mine, if miracles were every day, they'd be called regulars. But they're miracles, and they rarely occur. And by the way, you're finding a parking space at Nordstrom's at Christmas time is not a miracle. Please, it's not. It just so happened a car pulled out, and you pulled in, hopefully. It's just that. Try your best not to make even the remarkable event miraculous. Miracles happen instantaneously, and they lack anyone's ability to explain them. I have a friend who had cancer of the tongue. He asked me to pray along with a handful of his friends, and we prayed for him. He had the x-rays. He took the x-rays to get a second opinion at Mayo's. And somewhere between the physician in Dallas and the physician at Mayo that examined the same x-ray, the cancer was gone. No one could explain it to the point where the people at Mayo Clinic said, these are not the right x-rays. They just couldn't explain it. Another example. God, for some sovereign reason and for his purpose, healed my friend of that cancer on the tongue. I have other friends I prayed for, and they died with the disease. A more common response is, it does take its toll on you, and you are rarely miraculously healed. But sometime, and certainly God is able to do that. But that's a miracle. The spiritual life, the normal filling of the Spirit, doesn't have anything to do with a miracle. It has to do with putting the fuel in the tank and engaging the gears and driving, carrying on your life. Now, look at Colossians chapter 2, just before we get over to Ephesians. Look at Colossians 2. That's one of the little four small letters in the New Testament, Galatians, Ephesians, Philippians, and Colossians. Look at this second chapter, verse 6. I love this verse because of its simplicity. Therefore, as you have received Christ Jesus the Lord, that's the key.

That's the key in the ignition that turns on the engine. That's the key that gets you inside. You do not claim to be a Christian if you have not received Christ Jesus the Lord. If you do, it's erroneous. He who has the Son has the life. He who has the key can start the car. Just as you have received Christ Jesus the Lord, that's the key, now the fuel, so walk in Him. That's the Spirit of God at work, fueling, engaging your life in an authentic manner. The longer I live, the more I place a high priority on authenticity. I don't know of anything that impresses the lost world more than this combination, an authentic life and a joyful attitude. Those things are contagious. How could you be this real and how could you be this joyful in a world like this in which we live? The way you live has nothing to do with the circumstances around you. That's what makes it such a phenomenal life to offer individuals. Now, turn from here to John chapter 14. Let's do a quick little review on where we've been. John 14, remember, is the conversation that followed the Last Supper. Jesus is with his faithful 11. Judas has left. Jesus is teaching them about the life yet to come. He tells them in John 14, verse 16, I will ask the Father. Remember, this is at the Last Supper. He's going to be with them only a few more hours. I will ask the Father. He will give you another helper that he may be with you forever. See those words? That he may be with you forever. Down in verse 17, we read, He abides with you and will be in you. So the promise is when you come to Christ, now that we are at the time of the Spirit's working and the Spirit's filling and the Spirit's indwelling, when you come to Christ, you have the Spirit of God living within you. Before I go any further, let me tell you, a wasted prayer is, Lord, send me your Spirit. If you're a Christian, you have the Holy Spirit. And that's like praying, Lord, be with us today. It's a very common prayer. It's a wasted prayer. He is with us. In fact, His Spirit lives within every believer. It's called the indwelling of the Holy Spirit. And if you are in Christ, Christ is in you. With Christ comes as well the Holy Spirit. You have the Spirit, and He permanently lives within you. Now look at Acts 1:8. Not only do we have the Holy Spirit permanently indwelling in us, we now have God's enablement. Jesus Christ promised the Holy Spirit. That's the first point. Second, the Spirit of God has now come and lives within us permanently. And the third is the Holy Spirit will come with power. Verse 8, you will receive power when the Holy Spirit has come upon you. You shall be my witnesses in Jerusalem, in Judea, in Samaria, even to the remotest part of the earth. One of the great missionary verses. In fact, it's a verse for all believers. We live our lives with an eye toward the world around us. We don't become a closed clan, just a tight little clique of people just living unto ourselves. That's the sign of a cult. A cult does that. But in authentic Christ-like Christianity, we live for the purpose of reaching the world with the message of the Savior. So the Holy Spirit will come with power, and we know now He has come. Third, we now have God's enablement. See the word power? It's the word from which we get our word dynamic or dynamite. Dunamis is the word. It's a word I call divine.

enablement. Divine enablement. Because I have the Spirit, I have within me the controls to handle my flesh. I can't handle it on my own. I couldn't all the time I was without Christ. But once I came to Christ, I got the key to the car, I got the fuel for the tank, and I engage the gears, and when I do, the Spirit of God takes over and overcomes the fleshly drive within me. The drive to react, the drive to strike back, the drive to get even, the drive to throw a temper fit, the drive to have my own way. On and on, we could list them for the rest of the afternoon. This is the work of the Spirit as He now provides divine enablement. I made a quick list of them in my study. We have an inner dynamic to handle life's pressure. We are now able to be joyful regardless. We have the capacity to grasp the deep things of God that we could never understand on our own without the help of the Spirit. We have little difficulty maintaining a positive attitude toward life, being unselfish, being servants, living humbly before one another. We have a keen sense of intuition. As we get into the text of Scripture, God begins to reveal to us His mind. We'll look more at that next time. We can be vulnerable and open. We can share our hurts, our needs, our brokenness. We rely on the Spirit to intercede for us in ways that we can't even do for ourselves. We have an internal filtering system so that when we are in the presence of error, we detect, we discern that it is error. We can actually live a life worry-free. My list goes on and on. Because we have the Spirit of God living within us, those things are different. That was not true before He lived there. With Him comes the power, the enablement to live above the drag of everyday life. One more turn before we get to Ephesians. Look at 1 Corinthians chapter 6. I want you to see what you are as a living, breathing Christian. 1 Corinthians chapter 6 concludes verses 19 and 20 with some terribly important information. Do you not know? And by the way, he's writing to people in the first century. Can you imagine the people in the 21st century who don't know this? Even people that had been in a church that Paul founded. Do you not know, says the apostle, that your body is a temple of the Holy Spirit who is in you. So put that down if you're taking notes. Your body is a temple of the Holy Spirit. What does that mean? It means He resides there. He lives there. He indwells your person. You don't have to ask for Him to come in. He lives within. And because He dwells within, His desire is to be in control of your lips and eyes and ears and actions and thoughts and reactions and motives. But we are the temple of the Holy Spirit who is in you. He even goes further, whom you have from God. And you know what that means? That means you're not your own. If you are inhabited by someone else, you're not your own. You're able to pull off what you could never do on your own. Another illustration. I love the piano. I would love to be able to play the piano. When I sit down, the piano groans when I begin to play it. It knows it's not being played well. However, if I were to bring into our home a man named Van Cliburn, and he gets himself ready and sits down at the piano, our piano sounds like the way a piano ought to sound. And I stand back and go, that is fantastic. That is wonderful. Our piano is so happy, and so are all of us who are listening to you today. And what if Van Cliburn said to me, you know what, Chuck? I have the ability.

to give you my person so that you can play like this? And I say, you're kidding. He goes, no. Okay, you ready? And I say, yeah. So I'm suddenly Van Cliver. All right. So I sit down and I'm playing Chopin's Polonaise and Beethoven and Bach, and I'm doing all this Mozart work. I'm playing some great hymns, and it's wonderful. And I'm amazed at this ability to do what I could never have done on my own. And then I start thinking, hey, I'm pretty good. I start sounding like chopsticks all over again. You know why? Because when you're operating in the power of the Spirit, you don't operate for your own glory. If anything's being carried out, it's being carried out for God's glory. We just read, you're not your own. You're going back to playing chopsticks, and you can't play unless you're under the control of the one who has come to live within you. In a simple and fragmented way, that is what it is to be under the control of the Spirit. You're not your own. That means your goal in life is not to get what you want. Can I go further? It means it's not all about you, in spite of what you may hear today. You're not that great shakes. I mean, when you look deep enough, what you find is just gross depravity. You're not in life for yourself. We're not our own. We've been bought with a price. So what are we supposed to do? Look at verse 20, end of the verse, 1 Corinthians 6:20. Because of this, we are to glorify God in our bodies.

0: Chuck Swindoll has identified the heart of the matter. The Spirit-filled life isn't about pursuing what we want. It's about surrendering to the one who bought us at an infinite cost. That kind of surrender sounds radical in a world that insists that life is all about me. But here's the promise. When we stop grasping for control and start yielding to the Spirit of God, something remarkable happens. This is Insight for Living. 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
3: Well, our word for today comes from 2 Samuel chapter 3 as David begins his reign as king over Judah. Now, there was a long war between the house of Saul and the house of David, but David grew stronger and stronger, and the house of Saul grew weaker and weaker. Sons were born to David in Hebron. Now, the text continues, there were 6 sons born to David through 6 wives during his reign in Hebron. While David's kingdom was growing stronger, his family life was being built on a foundation inconsistent with God's design. David's accumulation of wives would become a source of trouble for him and his household. David may have been a successful king, but he often failed to be the father and spiritual leader God calls men to be. The evidence is overwhelming. Children need a father who is present and engaged in their lives. The lesson is clear. Private compromises often produce public consequences. And tolerated disobedience can become embraced rebellion in the next generation.
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6: You don't love somebody because of their gifts. 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But at the end of the list, the queen is saying, you know, look what he's done for me. And now I stand here in garments of gold. 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Has anybody else ever done that much for you?
7: Today on the Songtime broadcast, we are continuing our study with the late, great Dr. Warren Wiersbe. As we're working through our Summer Psalm series, we're looking at Psalm 45 this week, which is a depiction of a wedding ceremony between Christ and his church. We'll talk about the love of this relationship and why it's so compelling. Stay tuned for that message, but first, we're continuing our conversation with Winfrey Brisley and Sharonda Cooper as how to study the Psalms to dig in deep, to get more out of them, and to do so slowly. The many voices are coming together for that one message. I'm your host, Adam Miller. You're listening to Songtime Radio. I have a confession to make. I've spent years trying to understand the Psalms, and every year, even though we do a summer psalm series every year and I get to reintroduce to the Psalms, I see things I've never seen before. I'm learning. I'm continuing to learn as I get deeper into the Word of God and the wonderful truths that are there. The difference is that I actually spend time studying the Psalms, not just reading them as a devotional or as a prayer and songs, but I actually have to break them down. I have to study them and understand them in order to teach them. And our guests today are advocates for you to do the same thing in their Bible study called Turn Your Eyes, a Bible study on the Psalms. We're joined once again by Winfrey Brisley and Sharonda Cooper. Now, Winfrey, you go through this book. It's 8 weeks of study, which is, I think, the appropriate amount of time and length to really give your mind and attention to something like this. But you don't cover 150 Psalms. You could read 5 Psalms a day and get through the entire book in a month. But you limit yourself to just 2 Psalms per week. And I don't want to do the math live here on the broadcast because you know how that goes. But 16, that'd be 16 Psalms altogether. Out of 150, why not cover more Psalms? Why focus in on just 2 Psalms per week?
8: Yeah, because we really want to dig in. And so we feel like to give women the space to really do that work, to get into the text, to think about what does that image mean? To look up those passages about David's life and say, what was he going through? What did the scriptures tell us about what was happening when he wrote this, right? To really get all of that context, you need a lot of time. I mean, in fact, sometimes as I was working on the weeks, I thought, gosh, even doing 2 in 1 week feels like too much, you know, because there's always, I was always cutting. I would write

0: these drafts of the chapters, and then I'd check the word count and go, oh no, I've got to cut like 1,000 words because I've asked too many questions and I've given too much commentary, because there's just always more. And so I think we were trying to find a balance between giving enough examples that women feel like they saw some of the variety in the Psalms, but at the same time giving them the space and the time to really engage in a meaningful way that they feel like, I really learned something here.
1: I love that. I love that approach.
2: Adam, I wanted to say something there. Is that okay if
1: Oh,
2: I
1: yeah,
2: add
1: absolutely.
2: something to that? Just so in a traditional devotional, I think that you might be able to cover more Psalms because, in my understanding of a traditional devotional, you would not necessarily cover the entire Psalm every. So, for example, if you were reading a Psalm, a devotional that had a Psalm a day or something like that, there might be a little bit of commentary, maybe a reflection question, but our study actually is asking the reader to do the majority of the work. So if you look at a particular chapter, so for example, in chapter 2, week 2, we have them look at Psalm 1 and Psalm 73, but we're asking them to do the work. We ask them, read this portion of the Psalm, answer these questions, read this section, and answer these questions. So it's a lot on the reader. A lot of the work is placed on them. So for that reason too, we only want to cover 2 a week because we don't want people to feel overwhelmed with all of that work.
1: Yeah, I want to build on that, Sharonda, because I think that there's some importance to just taking your time. I think a lot of devotionals, as you say, they're there as a sort of a prompt for meditation. But let's be honest, most people get through their devotional and then they move on. They're doing it out of, I got to get this done because I said I was going to do it. You're really stretching out the time with that. I'm also a pastor, and one of the things that I often emphasize to my congregation and people individually is read less and think more. That's what you're driving out of this book.
2: Yes, I love the way you said that. Yeah. And I will tell a story that really supports that idea. I was meeting with a woman for a discipleship, and I noticed that she was struggling with her Bible reading. And so I said, let's just get together and talk about how we read the Bible and how we get better at reading the Bible. And I found that she was reading a Bible reading plan that had her in 4 chapters every day. 4 chapters a day might be fine for somebody like you, somebody like me, somebody who's been in seminary. But to a person who hasn't read a lot of scripture and hasn't perhaps read the whole Bible, reading 4 chapters was way too much for her. So what she was doing was she was kind of skimming the 4 chapters and then going to AI to give her a quick summary so that she could kind of understand what was going on. And so I asked her to please stop doing that. And I sat with her and I said, let's just read this one verse. We're going to read this one verse and see what it teaches us about God, Jesus, and ourselves. And she got so much out of that. And I said, do you think that it might benefit your spiritual growth more to try to pound through 4 chapters a day and not understand it and to ask AI to help you, or to just read one verse and really pore over that verse and ask the Lord to show you something? And it was kind of an aha moment for her, but also for me, because I think a lot of us are doing this. We're reading too much. And we're not sitting and we're not meditating on the scriptures. And so I love, again, what you said. In our study, we're only doing 2 psalms a week. So you can chew on them every day. We're asking you to chew on 2 psalms in the matter of the week. And then at the end of the week, to come back and say, okay, what did the Lord teach me from these two? And maybe slowing down is actually the way to get more out of our Bible reading.
1: I think that's absolutely right on, spot on, and we need more encouragement to do that because a lot of the pressure is to read more and to get through it. But we need to get it inside of us. We need to eat this word and get it inside of us. So, Winfrey, you do that at several different layers in this book. Right, there's different levels. There's the initial understanding of the text, the in-depth study, but also something that you don't see in a lot of these devotionals, a scripture memory verse. So you're approaching it like a diamond from many different facets. Why are all of those different methods important?
0: Yeah, absolutely. I think part of it is different people learn different ways, right? That people have different learning styles. And so we want to offer different ways for different learners to access God's word. But also, we just realize that.

0: The word is powerful. And so, as many different ways as we can get it into our hearts and our minds and our lives, like the better. So, Sharonda and I are both big fans of memorizing scripture. I've seen the fruit of that in my life over many years. And so, that's a really practical way that you can take what you've studied in the morning and carry it with you, not just that day, but that week, the next week, years later. I've had the Holy Spirit bring back verses to mind that I memorized years ago in context that I would have never expected. He's so faithful to minister to us through the word that we've taken the time to memorize. And so, there is this tendency to look at our devotional time or quiet time, whatever we call it, and kind of make it a checkbox on our to-do list for the day. And so, if we just sort of read quickly or scribble down some answers to questions and move on, there's not really that deeper engagement of the word really seeping into our hearts and processing it. But if we, have this goal of, hey, try to memorize this verse over the course of the week, it's not just that I'm thinking that verse. Well, that's going to probably also remind me of a question that I pondered this morning as I was studying that psalm. And now, as I'm, doing the laundry or driving to work or whatever, I'm really ruminating on the time that I spent in the Word that morning. And so it's a prompt that just bears fruit in a lot of ways. So we just really love the Word, believe in the transforming power of the Word, and want to offer it to women as many ways as we can.
1: I love the Psalms, and I want to commend them to you as an excellent resource. I remember when I was first inspired, when I was in Israel for the first time, watching how the Orthodox Jews would read the Psalms out loud, moving closer and closer to the Temple Mount, the Western Wall, and to see how seriously they took the Psalms as a part of their prayer life. I have found so many different ways in which the Psalms have been central to every area of my life. So this book by Winfrey Brisley and Sharonda Cooper is something that I commend to you. It's called Turn Your Eyes, A Bible Study in the Psalms. Take your time, read them, think over them. In fact, I say this to my church all the time, you need to read the passage that we're preaching on Sunday, because that's where it's going to stick. When you actually revisit it, you've studied it, we've worked through it together, now revisit it on your own, meditate on it, and that is what it's going to allow it to stick in your mind. We want to help you. We don't want to just end and be done with this after our broadcast is over. We want you to continue in your thinking about what we're studying together. That's what this book is designed to do. If you'd like to find out more information about Winfrey Brisley and Sharonda Cooper, give us a call, 508-362-7070, or head over to our website at songtime.com. Well, before we get into our continued study in Psalm 45, again, a quick reminder, for those of you who have been listening faithfully, you know I do these financials all of the time, and you get tired of them, I'm sure, because you hear them over and over and over again, but there might be that one person who has not yet heard about this amazing opportunity to have your gifts doubled during the month of July. And so that's the person I'm speaking to today. If this is the first time you've heard of it, or maybe you've heard it, but you kind of put it out of your mind, this is your time. 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And in all of it, we want to thank you for helping us meet our financial goals for July. Now, as we turn to Psalm 45, this message from the late, great Dr. Warren Wiersbe shows us the love between Christ and his church. As we see here in the sort of depiction of this wedding ceremony, the groom longing to see his bride. Why is the groom center in this story? Well, because the groom is Christ. That's the easy answer. But the groom depicted here is the king, and the king is about to share his kingdom with the bride. So the bride is not the focus here. It is the king and the privileges and the honor he is giving to his queen to rule alongside him. That is the picture that we

0: have of longing and waiting for Christ to return, to see his kingdom come on earth even as it is in heaven. Here is Dr. Warren Wiersbe with a closer look at Psalm 45.
1: My friend, the greatest power in the world is the power of the love of Jesus. And we love him because of his reign. It's a righteous reign. It's a loving reign. It's a gracious reign. This is why over in verse 21, Paul says in Romans 5, that as sin hath reigned unto death, even so might grace reign through righteousness.

0: came from the ivory palaces of heaven, and he came to this earth that he might die for us. And this is the explanation for these spices. You see, today in a wedding, you find the bride perfumed, but in the Oriental wedding, the groom was perfumed. We don't find the bride having any spices, but the groom had spices on his person, which gave forth that fragrance. But the spices here are rather interesting because two of these spices were used when the Lord Jesus was buried. These spices speak of suffering and of death. Now, they were also used for joyful occasions. They were also used for beauty. The women would use these spices the way you women use cosmetics. But the picture here seems to be of our Lord Jesus Christ coming forth knowing he's going to suffer and die. Sometime you ought to meditate on the garments of the Lord Jesus. They're very meaningful. Here we have his garments of glory, which he had to eventually lay aside and put on the swaddling clothes of a poor baby. During his life, he wore the seamless robe of a rabbi because his life was seamless. It was all of one piece. And then they stripped him of that seamless robe and they nailed him to a cross. And then they wrapped him in the garments of death. And with those garments, they put in myrrh and aloes. And so the picture here seems to be of our Lord Jesus Christ coming forth to suffer and die for us. Isn't this what John meant when he wrote, "We love him because he first loved us"? This is why we have the Lord's Supper. He said, "This do in remembrance of me." He's saying, please don't forget me and don't forget what I did for you. We love him because of his sacrifice. In verses 7 and 8, we also love him because of his joy. God hath anointed thee with the oil of gladness above thy fellows. The Lord Jesus Christ was the man of sorrows, but he wasn't morbid. I feel sorry for people who don't know how to smile, don't know how to laugh at the right things. My friends, all of us are carrying burdens. All of us have problems. No one is exempted from them. This is a part of life. Christian joy does not mean we are discharged from difficulty. Christian joy means we keep on going in spite of difficulty. That's what he's talking about here. The anointing of the Holy Spirit of God. Because we are saved, because we love the King, his Holy Spirit has been given to us, and we experience this gladness down in our hearts. We love him because of his joy. We should never forget that the Lord Jesus Christ had to go through the sufferings of hell that we might have the joys of heaven. I think, too, we love him because of his gifts. Verse 9, King's daughters were among thy honorable women. Upon thy right hand did stand the queen in gold of Ophir. That's the finest gold you could get. It seems that gold is a picture of deity in the Bible. And here he clothes his queen in gold. Now, dear friend, we could spend the rest of this evening and all of tomorrow evening just talking about his marvelous gifts to us. What hast thou that thou hast not received, said Paul. A man can receive nothing, said John the Baptist, except it be given to him from heaven. It's too bad that some segments of the church are thinking about only one kind of gift. There are so many gifts that he's given to us. Every good gift, every perfect gift comes from above. Now, this is not first on the list. You don't love somebody because of their gifts. You love them first because of their person, their character, their words. But at the end of the list, the queen is saying, you know, look what he's done for me. I was nobody. I was nothing. I had nothing. And now I stand here in garments of gold. This, my friend, is why we love him. Because of who he is. Because of what he's done. Because of what he's given. Has anybody else ever done that much for you?
1: So far in this psalm, we've seen a sort of scenario. Someone once said that if a picture paints 1,000 words and a poem paints 1,000 pictures, and I think that's exactly what the psalm is doing for us. It's painting a picture in our mind, something that is familiar to all of us, but we can actually put things in their place and the context and understand what is being said here. We see the audience in verse 1, the scribe who is ready to write down and pin everything that he has seen in the ceremony of this wedding. fighting between the queen

0: and a king. And then we have the picture of the king himself, who is in all of his glory, in all of his array, ready and willing to share his kingdom with this woman, this bride to be his queen. We have the charge to the king to gird up his loins with the sword on his thigh and to bring justice and victory and to be effective and to be able to accomplish his mission. And we also have in verses 6-8 his covenant, the promise of what this marriage will mean, that the throne will be forever and ever, and the scepter will not leave his hand, and he will rule and reign for all eternity. But I also want to see how this depicts the ceremony itself. We see the pomp and circumstance of this story starting in the second part of verse 8. It says, "For ivory palaces, stringed instruments make you glad. Daughters of kings are among your ladies of honor. At your right hand stands the queen in gold of Ophir." Here we have the ceremony of the music playing, the wedding march, and in walk the bridesmaids, all of these women who come in to bring the entry in for the bride, and they come down the aisle. You know the ceremony. And then all of a sudden, everything changes, and the bride appears. This crescendo of this pomp and circumstance as the groom finally locks eyes with his bride and the beautiful ceremony that unfolds. This is the true picture of what God is anticipating as he will send his son on the day of his choosing to come for his bride. It's depicted in Revelation 19, the wedding ceremony of the groom and his bride and this amazing feast and all of the wedding party involved there to give a glory to this ceremony. Do you have that picture in your mind? That is the sort of relationship that we ought to have with Christ himself, longing for his return, longing for this marriage, longing for that day. Well, he will bring us into his kingdom, in his rule, in his reign, which will be eternal, and we will be by his side. Joint heirs with Christ, we will rule with him in that kingdom. I can't even begin to express just how amazing that is and how much I long for that day to come. And I hope that that joy of knowing Christ and the love that we have for Christ will also drive you to wait and wait patiently, as well as hastening the day of the Lord. If we've been able to encourage you, please let us know. You can write to us at Songtime Radio, P.O. 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And of course, don't forget to tune in again tomorrow. We'll continue our study looking at Psalm 45 as Warren Wiersbe points out the picture of love between the groom and the bride.
1: Verse 11, we should love him obediently. He is thy Lord. Worship thou him. Jesus said, if you love me, you'll keep my commandments. You see, love is not just talking. Love is doing.
0: On behalf of everyone here at Songtime, we want to thank you for listening. From Cape Cod, I'm Adam Miller with our theme verse, Psalm 62:8. Trust in him at all times, O people. Pour out your hearts before him. God is a refuge for us.
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0: I am the resurrection and the life. He who believes in me, though he may die, shall live. And whoever lives and believes in me shall never die. Do you believe this? John 11:25-26.
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4: NBC News Radio. I'm Chris Caraggio. President Trump is hosting Iraqi Prime Minister Ali al-Zaidi at the White House today. The prime minister is in the U.S. all week in a push to deepen economic ties between the two countries. Several oil and gas deals are expected to be signed, and al-Zaidi hopes to attract more U.S. investment to help offset losses caused by reduced oil exports in the Strait of Hormuz. South Carolina Senator Lindsey Graham's sister is expecting

0: Expected to be sworn in today to fill his Senate seat following his sudden death over the weekend at the age of 71. NBC's Ryan Nobles reports the late senator and his sister, Darlene Graham Norden, had always been close.
1: He legally adopted her when she was 13 years old after both their parents passed away.
2: Lindsay has always been there for me, and now I will be there for him.
1: She has never held elected office and is not expected to run for the seat in the fall.
0: In a preliminary report, the medical examiner found Graham died due to aortic dissection, which is a tear in the body's main artery. Inflation has fallen for the first time since 2020. Consumer prices saw their biggest drop in years in June, as falling energy prices provided a break from inflation after the U.S. ceasefire with Iran. The Consumer Price Index, a wide measure of the price of goods and services, came in lower than analysts' expectations, according to the Bureau of Labor Statistics. It fell 0.4% for the month, putting the annual inflation rate down to 3.5%. A dangerous heat wave is impacting millions in the Northeast and the Mid-Atlantic this week. Heat advisories have been issued in Boston, New York City, Buffalo, New York, and Philadelphia. Two Supreme Court justices are giving testimony on Capitol Hill today about their annual budget request to Congress. Justice Amy Coney Barrett talked about the impact threats have had on her and her family as the Supreme Court asks for more funding to increase security measures. Justice Elena Kagan joined Barrett as they appeared before the House Appropriations Subcommittee that handles Supreme Court spending. I'm Chris Caraggio, NBC News Radio.

0: brought in about $24 billion in tariff revenue over that same period, according to the Treasury Department. The country issued another $22 billion in refunds back in May. I'm Rory O'Neill.
1: Second quarter earnings are out for five of America's biggest banks. J.P. Morgan, the country's largest bank, notched the highest quarterly profit in U.S. banking history with a 41% jump to $21.2 billion. Bank of America reported a net income of $9.1 billion, up 27% from last year. Citigroup reported its highest quarterly revenue in a decade with a 45% jump and a net income of $5.8 billion. Wells Fargo is up 17% from a year earlier at a net income of $6.4 billion. Finally, Goldman Sachs profits rose 78% with net earnings of $6.6 billion. Lottery fever is growing with well over $1 billion up for grabs this week when you combine the Powerball and Mega Millions jackpots. There was no grand prize winner in last night's Powerball drawing, so the top prize jumps to an estimated $498 million ahead of the next chance to strike it rich tomorrow. Meanwhile, tonight's Mega Millions drawing will be worth at least $637 million. The cash option on that works out to $278 million. Waze is adding new AI-powered features and customization updates. The navigation app will offer personalized routes based on previous trips as well as a motorcycle mode, which includes two-wheeler shortcuts and restrictions. The Google-owned platform will also use Gemini for conversational reporting when suggesting things like road closures or an outdated address. I'm Chris Caraggio, NBC News Radio.
2: The cause of death has been released for South Carolina Senator Lindsey Graham. The 71-year-old lawmaker died suddenly Saturday night. Graham's communications director posted on X that the D.C. medical examiner has said that Graham died from aortic dissection. That's a tear in the inner layer of the aorta, the body's main artery. The Mayo Clinic says uncontrolled high blood pressure is a major risk factor. A new study shows soccer players may be at risk of higher levels of depression and anxiety midlife. Michael Kastner reports.
3: The research just presented at the Alzheimer's Association International Conference in London looked at 142 former elite pro soccer players. About 31% of retired players were found in the range for significant depression symptoms. About 42% of the soccer players had significant anxiety symptoms compared to 25% of non-players.
2: Health update. I'm Sarah Lee Kessler.

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2: Welcome to Breakpoint, a daily look at an ever-changing culture through the lens of unchanging truth. For the Colson Center, I'm John Stone Street. Recently, the New York Times reported that scientists at Columbia University are using a new technology called base editing to alter the DNA of early human embryos with unprecedented accuracy. Here's what the Times said, quote, "On the one hand, the technology might one day enable parents to safely repair disease-causing mutations in embryos, but it might also be used to select desired traits, a practice that some ethicists have argued is nothing short of eugenics," end quote. Well, these recent approaches differ from earlier gene editing methods like CRISPR, which remove defective genes, not necessarily improve them. So what the Times is reporting is not just a difference in degree, but in kind, though with the same moral questions that still remain unanswered. As Andrew Walker put it over at Word,

world, quote, we should recognize that this technology occupies a morally gray zone. Therapeutic intervention differs from genetic enhancement. Base editing enables both, end quote. Well, neither base editing nor CRISPR will be the last foray into this kind of eugenics. In fact, some of us predicted that the imprisonment by the CCP of a Chinese scientist who used CRISPR a few years ago to modify human embryos was basically a distraction, not really a punishment. And if that was the case, it definitely worked, because the public has moved on. The outrage at the doctor has now died down. His work actually continues, even as Columbia researchers have added a degree of academic respectability to these efforts to edit human beings. And it always goes like this. As one of the geneticists from Columbia put it, we need to have a public discussion about gene editing. Really? Do we? Before or after we do it? No, these scientists are behaving as if the moral questions are settled, or at least somehow a matter of personal interest and preference, and all that's left now is to discuss how best to use the technology. Both history and the Bible warn what happens when our technologies outrun our ethics. Many have now forgotten the U.S. Supreme Court decision in Buck v. Bell, 1927, when caught up in the euphoria of the progressive era's zeal for scientific improvement, Justice Oliver Wendell Holmes spoke for an 8-1 majority and upheld a compulsory sterilization law of the mentally disabled. The aim of the law was, the court said, and I quote, to prevent those who are manifestly unfit from continuing their kind. According to Holmes, in the case of Carrie Buck being sterilized, and I quote again, three generations of imbeciles are enough. Lawyers representing the Nazis at the Nuremberg trials after World War II cited that opinion from Buck v. Bell to justify their own eugenics efforts in the Nazi regime. And these new developments in gene editing are just as much plagued by the essential questions regarding human nature. First, is human nature permanently flawed? Or are we constantly progressing toward perfection, now in control of it through our technologies? And second, what will stop us from using these technologies, not just to repair, but to pursue perfection? Or dare I say, perhaps, a master race? Look, these aren't far-fetched questions. It's going to be real difficult to stop this stuff, much less expect anyone else to comply. Look, scripture is plain. Every person is made in the image of God and is endowed with eternal dignity, worth, and beauty. Any potential value to be found in this new base editing technology will be an added value, but there's no way to add value to the priceless. And that all will be outweighed by the consequences of not recognizing what's true of the human condition, both our value and also our potential for evil. In this case as well, the potential consequences far outweigh any potential benefits. For the Colson Center, I'm John Stone Street with Breakpoint.

0: Welcome to today's encouragement from Our Daily Bread. God at Work was written by Tim Gustafson and read by Stephen Tabor.
1: Jay owned a Gideon Bible, yet his analytical mind didn't permit him to accept its miracles. One thing haunted him, though: the genuine faith of his friend. So Jay offered a strange prayer. He told God, "If you want me to believe in you, then do something I can't explain." One day, something drew Jay to look for his Bible. It was gone. How could that be? He never lost track of things. He drove in the rain to his teaching job at the University of Zurich. Stepping out of his car, he spotted a Gideon Bible on the wet pavement. "That's strange," he thought. Picking it up, he noticed the Bible was totally dry, despite the rain, something he couldn't explain. Gideon Bibles are named for an Old Testament hero of Israel. When God chose Gideon to lead Israel into battle against a vast army, Gideon had huge doubts. He told God, "I will place a wool fleece on the threshing floor. If there is dew only on the fleece, then I will know that you will save Israel by my hand." God answered Gideon's challenge, not once, but twice. Doubt-filled prayers aren't a pattern for us to follow. They can, however, reveal God's character. Gideon led a tiny army to a smashing victory. Jay put his faith in Jesus, recognizing that his prayer had been answered by a loving God who does things we can't explain. Today's encouragement was provided by Our Daily Bread Ministries.
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4: On May 14, 1948, the Jewish National Council proclaimed the birth of the modern state of Israel. Was this unprecedented event foretold by the ancient prophets, or was it merely an accident of history? We'll find out today, right here on Messianic Perspectives. Shalom, and welcome to Messianic Perspectives, a daily program where we look into the scriptures from a distinctive first century Jewish point of view. This is Liz Aiello. Today, Gary Hedrick is leading our discussion about whether or not the modern state of Israel is a fulfillment of Bible prophecy. I'll be back a little later with information about a special offer, so have your pencil and paper ready. And now, with today's installment, here's Gary.
5: Welcome, listening friend, to another edition of the program. It's good to have you with us today as we continue our series of studies dealing with the question of whether or not the rebirth of Israel in 1948 was a fulfillment of Bible prophecy. And we've said that the issue of whether or not the establishing of the state of Israel in 1948 was a fulfillment of Bible prophecy is really part of the larger issue of whether or not prophetic signs apply to the church age. Some people say they don't, but do they? Well, we've been finding some interesting things in this remarkable passage in Matthew chapter 24, where Yeshua HaMashiach outlines a series of prophetic trends that will signal the approaching end of the age. We said the first of those prophetic trends is that of widespread latter-day religious deception. "For many shall come in my name, saying, 'I am Christ,' and they shall deceive many." Matthew 24, 5. Then the second prophetic trend enumerated here in Matthew chapter 24 is that of global warfare. Then the third trend is that of famines. Then number four is plagues or pestilences. Those are both found in verse 7. And then trend number five is earthquakes. Look at the end of verse 7. He says, "And there shall be earthquakes in divers places." And we said last time that there's been a noticeable increase in the frequency and intensity of earthquakes in this century. In this century alone, there have been 24 major earthquake-related disasters. In other words, there have been

more in this century alone than in all previous centuries combined. And the Lord told us in Matthew 24 that one of the signs of the approaching end would be a noticeable increase in the frequency and intensity of earthquakes. So there can be little doubt that we're seeing this trend take shape in our generation. Scientists have pinpointed several geographic areas that are likely to experience severe earthquake activity, that is 6.5 or above on the Richter scale, during the next several years. And on the last program, we discussed Japan, which is the first of these areas that the experts are predicting will experience a major earthquake disaster. And we talked about the repercussions of such an earthquake. Then the second area where seismologists are forecasting a major earthquake disaster is the United States. Do you know where they're saying these earthquakes will happen? Well, in 1811 and 1812, three earthquakes shook the area around New Madrid, Missouri, reaching 8.6, 8.4, and 8.7, respectively, on the Richter scale. The devastation was so great, the Mississippi River changed its course in two places, and several lakes were formed. Scientists are predicting another major earthquake disaster of equal magnitude in the same region. The states most likely to be affected include Arkansas, Illinois, Indiana, Kentucky, Missouri, Mississippi, and Tennessee. The Central Earthquake U.S. Consortium has received a $300,000 grant from the Federal Emergency Management Agency to fund the planning of an emergency response plan in anticipation of a major earthquake disaster in that part of the country. Still another potential U.S. danger zone is along the San Andreas Fault in California. It stretches northwest for about 600 miles from Imperial Valley in Southern California to Point Arena north of San Francisco on the northern coast. A lot of our friends who hear the program live in this area, and they know what I'm talking about. And again, the reason it's considered a high-risk area is that it's where two tectonic plates, the North American plate and the Pacific plate, come together. And when they move against each other, the result is earthquake activity. Residents of this region are bracing for the big one that's been predicted to hit the coastal area in California. Now, sometimes people say, well, don't you think the reason there are more earthquakes today is because we're better at detecting them and recording them than they were in ancient times? And there's no question about the fact that there were probably many, many earthquakes in ancient times that went undetected or just unnoticed. That's true. But even taking that into consideration, there is still little doubt that earthquake activity is more widespread and more intense and more frequent today than at any other time in history. We obtained a computer printout of the listing of worldwide earthquakes from a two-day period, courtesy of the United States Geological Survey, Department of the Interior. Data for each earthquake includes the date, its rating on the Richter scale, and where it happened. This was just over a period of 2 days, 48 hours, and here's the list from the U.S. Geological Survey. December 2nd, 4.8, Taiwan. December 2nd, 5.0 on the Richter scale, Romania. December 2nd, 4.1, Iran. December 2nd, 5.0, New Britain region. December 2nd, 4.8, Tonga Islands. December 2nd, 4.4, Kuril Islands. December 2nd, 5.1, Peru and Bolivia. December 2nd, 4.9, Flores Island. December 3rd, 4.7, Honshu, Japan. December 3rd, 5.9, Fiji Islands. December 3rd, 4.3, Volcano Islands. December 3rd, 4.5, Nicobar Islands. December 3rd, 4.9, Sunda Strait. December 3rd, 4.8, Papua New Guinea. December 3rd, 4.8, Baja California. And December 3rd, 4.5 on the Richter scale, Kuril Islands. That's 16 earthquakes registering four or more on the Richter scale during one 48-hour period just picked at random. In the 1980s, an average of more than 2,000 people per year perished in earthquake-related disasters around the world. Routinely, 60 or more earthquakes registering 6.5 or above are reported each year, and the number is continually

0: increasing. So those are five basic prophetic trends outlined by our Lord here in Matthew chapter 24. And each of those five indicators are things that we see converging in our generation. And they are increasing in frequency and intensity in our generation. They are signs of the approaching end of this age. Now, let me show you something that points out the uncanny accuracy and the consistency of the New Testament. You know, in our work among Jewish people, we find that many of them have been told that the New Testament is full of all kinds of errors and contradictions. And the tragic thing is that most of these Jewish people who are so absolutely sure that the New Testament is full of mistakes have never actually read the New Testament for themselves. In fact, the vast majority of them don't even own a New Testament. Some of them have never even seen one. But let me show you how amazingly consistent the New Testament is. For the past few days, we've been going over these five prophetic indicators given in Matthew 24. Now, let's compare Matthew's prophecy in the book of Matthew with John's prophecy in the book of Revelation. Let's look at how the prophetic indicators of Matthew 24 correspond to the prophetic seals of the book of Revelation. Watch this. Matthew 24:5 says the first prophetic indicator is the coming of false Christs. In Revelation 6, verses 1 and 2, the first seal is Antichrist. Matthew 24:6 says the second prophetic indicator is wars and rumors of wars. And in Revelation chapter 6, verses 3 and 4, the second seal is warfare. Matthew 24:7 says the third indicator is famine. And in Revelation chapter 6, verses 5 and 6, the third seal is famine. Matthew 24:7 says the fourth indicator is deadly pestilences. And in Revelation chapter 6, verses 5 and 6, the fourth and fifth seals both have to do with death. One is death and the other is martyrdom. Then Matthew 24:7 says the final indicator is earthquakes. And in Revelation chapter 6, verses 12 through 14, the sixth seal is an earthquake. The same five prophetic indicators are found in almost exactly the same sequence. Perfect agreement. Two documents written almost half a century apart by two different disciples, and they both agree down to the smallest detail. Jewish friend, let me encourage you to read the New Testament for yourself. Let me challenge you to do it. If you don't have one, we'll be happy to send you one, free of charge if you're Jewish, completely confidential. No one will visit you or call on you unless you ask for them to. We have New Testaments in Hebrew, in Yiddish, in just about any language you can imagine. So just call us or write to us and we'll send you one without cost or obligation if you're Jewish. Well, that's all of our time for today. Take care. Bye-bye.
1: Thank you, Gary. And thank you, listening friend, for tuning in today. You know, with everything that's been happening recently in the Middle East, it's vital that Christians understand what the Bible says about this important piece of real estate. Has God given up on His people, Israel, like the replacement theologians would have us believe? Is God finished with the Jewish people, as some people claim? 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

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If you're listening to our webcast or podcast, we need to know that too. This is Liz Aiello. Join us next time, won't you, as Dr. Gary Hedrick continues our series on The Rebirth of Israel in 1948. Was it a fulfillment of prophecy? Right here on Messianic Perspectives.

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3: Don't get the sentimental idea that all the world religions are somehow connected. Oh, no. If Jesus Christ is not the only way, he is none of the ways. Can a righteous, a good, a loving, a holy God let a man die and go to hell who never once heard the name of Jesus? But how are we going to answer that question?
2: Welcome to Love Worth Finding, featuring the profound lessons of beloved pastor and Bible teacher Adrian Rogers. Jesus said in John 14, verse 6, I am the way, the truth, and the life. No man cometh unto the Father but by me. From that bold statement, we know conclusively that Jesus is our only hope of salvation and fellowship with God. Romans chapter 1, beginning in verse 16, offers four factors to help us better understand this truth. And if you have your Bible, turn there now as Adrian Rogers reveals why there is no other way to heaven except through Jesus.
3: Today I want to talk to you about something that I trust will answer some questions for you, because there is a question that is a problem to many sincere believers, and this same question, unanswered in the minds of unbelievers, has been an excuse to keep them from coming to the Lord Jesus Christ. Now, here is the problem simply stated. Is God a righteous God? Is God a just God? Is God fair, if we put it in our terminology, to let a person die and go to hell who has never even once heard the name of Jesus? Let me give the question again. Is God righteous? Is God fair? Is God just? Who would let a person die and go to hell who never even once heard the name of Jesus? Now, you'll have to admit that's a good question, isn't it? Or somebody may say, as an ancillary to that question, well, then perhaps is there some other way? Can these who've never heard of Jesus, don't know about Jesus, can they go to heaven some other way? Those are good questions, aren't they? Well, let me say this. Number one, God is righteous and God is just. Number two, there is no other way to heaven apart from Jesus Christ. Now, I hope you understand that. Don't get the sentimental idea that all the world religions are somehow connected. Oh, no. Jesus Christ said in John chapter 14, verse 6, I am the way, the truth, and the life. Now, listen to this. And no man cometh unto the Father but by me. Now, if somebody can come some other way, then what does that make Jesus? That makes Jesus a liar. And if Jesus Christ is a liar, not only is he not their Savior, he's not my Savior, because a liar is nobody's Savior. And what did the apostles say in Acts chapter 4 and verse 12? When they said this, neither is there salvation in any other, for there is none other name under heaven given among men whereby we must be saved. If Jesus Christ is not the only way, he is none of the ways. Well, that kind of puts us on the horns of a dilemma, doesn't it? Can a righteous, a good, a loving, a holy God let a man die and go to hell who never once heard the name of Jesus? But how are we going to answer that question? Well, the Apostle Paul is going to answer it for us in Romans chapter 1. So therefore, I pray that you will listen and listen carefully, because, folks, we don't have to be ashamed of the gospel of Jesus Christ. Notice how Paul begins in verse 16. For I am not ashamed of the gospel of Christ. I've been preaching it now for many years. The more I preach it, the more I marvel in it, the more I thank God for it, the more I stand by it, the more I believe in it. I am not ashamed of the gospel of Christ, for it, the gospel, is the power of God unto salvation to everyone that believeth, to the Jew

first and also to the Greek, for therein is the righteousness of God revealed. From faith to faith, as it is written, the just shall live by faith, for the wrath of God is revealed from heaven against all ungodliness and unrighteousness of men who hold the truth in unrighteousness. Because that which may be known of God is manifest in them, for God hath showed it unto them. For the invisible things of him from the creation of the world are clearly seen, being understood by the things that are made, even his eternal power and Godhead. Now here's the bottom line. So that they are without excuse. Just underscore that. So then they are without excuse. Now, what about those who've never heard the gospel? Those who are lost, eternally lost, who've never heard the gospel. Is God just? Is God righteous? Is God good? Is God loving who could let such a thing happen? I want to give you four factors that will help you to understand this, I believe, and put it all together. Factor number one is the revelation factor. The revelation factor. And what is that factor? All men have some light. Do you have that? The revelation factor. All men have some light. Now I want you to imagine that the end of time has come. Is that time we know is the final judgment. And I want you to see out there what we would call the heathen. Those who've never heard the gospel of Jesus Christ. The accusation is made, the indictment is given. For the wrath of God is revealed from heaven against all ungodliness of men who hold the truth in unrighteousness. The heathen, the pagans, they say, Your Honor, not guilty, not guilty. We never heard the gospel. We never knew how to be saved. We are innocent by reason of ignorance. We never heard. We never knew. And the Apostle Paul becomes the prosecuting attorney. And the Apostle Paul says to the Father, Your Honor, I will prove that they are guilty. I will prove that they are not innocent because of ignorance. I will show that they cannot say they never had a fair and an equal chance. And I call two witnesses to testify against these who say they never knew. They never heard. Witness number one, will you take the stand? Witness number one, give the court your name. He says, my name is creation. Oh, creation. You're the witness that God exists? Yes. I am the witness that God exists. I want you to read it here in Romans 1, verses 19 and 20. Because that which may be known of God is manifest in them, for God hath showed it unto them. For the invisible things of him from the creation of the world are clearly seen, being understood by the things that are made, even his eternal power and Godhead, so that they are, listen, they are without excuse. Creation testifies to the fact of God. Psalm 19, verse 1 says, the heavens declare the glory of God. Now, if you have a creation, you have to have a creator. And the Bible says that the creator is clearly seen by the things that are made. When I see a piano here, and it's finely tuned, I know that somebody crafted it. When I see a watch that runs with precision, I say that somebody crafted that watch. When I see a building put together in symmetry and balance and purpose, I say that here is an architect. And when I see this mighty universe put together, when I see creation, I say creator. When I see order and system, I say intelligence. That's the reason the Bible says, the fool has said in his heart, there's no God. Witness number one is creation. But then creation steps down from the witness stand. And the Apostle Paul says, now I call my second witness. Would you take the stand? Will you tell the truth, the whole truth, and nothing but the truth? I will.

you give your name. Witness number two says, my name is conscience. So there are two witnesses. Number one is creation. That is the outward objective witness. The second is conscience. That is the inward subjective witness. Now look in Romans 1, verse 19, if you will. He says here, because that which may be known of God is manifest in them, for God has showed it unto them. Unto them is creation. In them is conscience. Now go over to chapter 2 and verse 14 and look at that, if you will, please. For when the Gentiles, now another word for Gentiles is pagans, those who've never heard the gospel. For when the Gentiles, which have not the law, the law here means the Old Testament law. For when the Gentiles, which have not the law, watch this, do by nature the things contained in the law, these having not the law are a law unto themselves, which show the work of the law, written in their hearts, their conscience also bearing witness, and their thoughts the meanwhile accusing or else excusing one another. So there are two witnesses that all pagans, all heathen, all people on all the face of the earth have. One is the outward objective witness called creation. The other is the inward subjective witness called conscience. There is a built-in knowledge of God. Augustine said, the soul of man is restless until it rests in God. God made man to serve him, to know him, and until he does, he's like a round peg in a square hole, or he is out of fellowship. Now, what is an atheist? There's no real intellectual atheist. All atheists are not atheists because of intellectual problems. They're atheists because of moral problems. You say, but I know some brilliant people who are atheists. Well, so what? I know some brilliant people who are not. You say, well, I know some foolish people who believe in God. Well, I know everybody who doesn't is foolish. You see, it's not a matter of intelligence. The Bible says, professing themselves to be wise, they became fools. Why? Because, you see, all of us have a God consciousness. It is not a matter of intellectualism. It is a matter of morality. The fool has said in his heart, there is no God. And so an atheist is somebody who has the idea of God that makes him uncomfortable. So he says, if I can get rid of this idea of God, I can get rid of this uncomfortable feeling. But he really doesn't get rid of it, not down deep. He's like a man who bought a new boomerang and killed himself trying to throw the old one away. The idea of God is just there, and the more he tries to get rid of it subconsciously, the more he knows that God exists, because down in his heart is that conscience. And so what is the first factor? It is the revelation factor. Put it down. All men have some light. And you might put in your margin, John 1, verse 9, Christ is that true light that lighteth every man that cometh into the world. You can't get around that. Christ is that true light that lighteth every man that cometh into the world. John 1, 9. Two witnesses, creation and conscience, testify that the heathen, the pagan, no matter who they are, where they are, they have some light. I didn't say all light, just some. Now, here's the second proposition. The first factor is the revelation factor. The second factor is the refusal factor. And what is this factor? Light refused increases darkness. Look, if you will, now in verses 21 and 22. Verse 20 says that they're without excuse. Verse 21 says, because that when they knew God, that is, they know by creation and conscience that God exists, they glorified him not as God, neither were thankful, but became vain in their imaginations, and their foolish heart was, underscore this, darkened. Darkened. All men have some light. Light refused increases darkness. Now, you see, you cannot just simply take light or truth and put it on ice. You cannot put truth in your pocket and say, that's very interesting, I'll spend it someday if I need it. No, when God gives you light, when creation and conscience speak to the heart of any pagan or any individual anywhere on the face of this earth,

When God gives him some light, if he does not glorify God, if he does not believe in God, if he does not trust God, he does not remain static. He begins to regress, and he loses even the light that he has. His foolish heart will be darkened. Now, here's something I want you to listen to very carefully, and I pray that you will not miss what I'm about to say. In the Bible, the opposite of truth

refuses truth. But why does he refuse truth? He refuses truth because of the sin that is in his heart. Now, look in Romans chapter 1, verse 18. Listen to it. For the wrath of God is revealed from heaven against all ungodliness. Now, understand this. And unrighteousness of men who hold the truth in unrighteousness. Now, look at the word hold. You know what that word hold means? It literally means who resists the truth, who smother the truth, who hold back the truth. And how do they hold back the truth? Not in error, but in unrighteousness. Why does a man not believe in God? Because the belief in God means that he has to adjust his lifestyle. His lifestyle over here is his unrighteousness. Over here is creation and conscience. And so creation and conscience tell him there's a God. His lifestyle says, if I admit that, I'm going to have to change this. So he's in a quandary between the two. If he turns this way, he turns from that. But if he turns this way, he turns from that. So when he says, I will resist the truth in unrighteousness, then when he turns this way, he gets further from that. And he goes away into the darkness. And his foolish heart is darkened. The unbelief is the baggage that comes with his sin. Now, I don't think it's more graphically illustrated than in the book of 2 Thessalonians chapter 2, verses 9 through 12. I want you to listen to it. I think some of the most terrifying scripture in all of the Bible. It speaks of the Antichrist who's coming, and it says, even him whose coming is after the working of Satan with all power and signs and lying wonders, and with all deceivableness of unrighteousness in them that perish. Because, now listen, they receive not the love of the truth that they might be saved. Now listen to verses 11 and 12. For this cause God shall send them strong delusion. Hold it, Pastor. Hold it. God doesn't send anybody delusion. Well, you better go back and read the Bible. Well, why on earth would God send them strong delusion? Well, just continue to read that they should believe a lie. It gets worse, doesn't it? God sends delusion. And why does God send delusion? That they should believe a lie. Well, why would God send a lie? Well, let's continue to read. And God shall send them strong delusion that they should believe a lie, that they all might be damned. Seems to get worse, doesn't it? Here God sends delusion. They believe a lie that they all might be damned. Why? Why would God do that? Well, continue to read, that they all might be damned who believe not the truth. They had the truth. They believed not the truth, but had pleasure in unrighteousness. They heard the truth. They knew the truth. They turned from the truth. They had pleasure in their filthy, dirty, rotten sin. And God says, all right. That's what you want. You want your sin, and with that sin, the baggage is delusion, a lie, and damnation. Do you understand it? Maybe I can illustrate it this way. Here's a man who comes to Bellevue Church last Sunday, our love offering Sunday. Never been here before. And we're taking a love offering for Jesus. He goes away and he says, ha, all they ever talk about is money. And he goes away all steamed hot under the collar. So the last time I'm ever going to go down to that church, all they talk about is money, money, money. That's a lie. We talk about Jesus here. And we talk about giving to Jesus, and we're glad to do it. But you see, this man's problem is not the truth. He doesn't stop to ask, are we preaching the truth? That's not his problem at all. He knows if he'll open the Bible and listen to the Spirit of God that the truth is there. But his problem is his rotten greed. His greed. That's why he got so upset to begin with. So he leaves and he says, I am never going back to that church again. Now, his problem there is between truth and not error, but truth and greed. And so he chooses his greed. Now, what happens? He's home on a Sunday morning. Several months from now, somebody knocks at the door. He's sitting there watching television, reading the sports page. He's got a six-pack of embalming fluid over there by his side. And he's unshaven, just sitting there on Sunday morning. Wife and kids are off at church. He's by himself. There's a knock at the door. He opens the door, and it's two of Jehovah's false witnesses. And he says, what do you want? And to cut to the chase, they say, we're here to tell you there is no hell. He says, come in.

0: and he listens to them. They tell him a lie. He believes a lie. He's damned and lost and on the road to the very hell he says he doesn't believe in. Why? He received not the love of the truth. He had pleasure in unrighteousness. For this reason, God shall send him strong delusion that he should believe a lie that he might be damned. Now, folks, you listen to me. All people have some light. That's the revelation factor. The refusal factor is light refused increases darkness. You don't just put truth on ice. To him that hath shall be given, and to him that hath not shall be taken away, even that which he hath. And by the way, these people who are in darkness really think that they are in the light. If you would look in verse 22, professing themselves to be wise, they became fools. They're the ones who think we're the fools. And they may be a PhD, but in spiritual things, it stands for phenomenal dud. They worship science as a god rather than worshiping the God of science. They never ask, how did all of this get here?
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0: Do you become confused and discouraged when life circumstances don't seem to align with God's promises? Today on Truth for Life, Alistair Begg examines the Apostle John's letter written to encourage the believers in the early church. He described a vision of the Lamb on the throne, and today we'll learn what this vision tells us about Jesus and why it's significant for us as believers today.
1: Revelation chapter 5 and verse 1. Then I saw in the right hand of him who sat on the throne a scroll with writing on both sides and sealed with seven seals. And I saw a mighty angel proclaiming in a loud voice, "Who is worthy to break the seals and open the scroll?" But no one in heaven or on earth or under the earth could open the scroll or even look inside it. I wept and wept because no one was found who was worthy to open the scroll or look inside. Then one of the elders said to me, "Do not weep. See, the Lion of the tribe of Judah, the Root of David, has triumphed. He is able to open the scroll and its seven seals." Then I saw a lamb, looking as if it had been slain, standing in the center of the throne, encircled by the four living creatures and the elders. He had seven horns and seven eyes, which are the seven spirits of God sent out into all the earth. He came and took the scroll from the right hand of him who sat on the throne. And when he had taken it, the four living creatures and the 24 elders fell down before the Lamb. Each one had a harp, and they were holding golden bowls full of incense, which are the prayers of the saints. And they sang a new song, "You are worthy to take the scroll and to open its seals, because you were slain, and with your blood you purchased men for God, from every tribe and language and people and nation. You have made them to be a kingdom and priests to serve our God, and they will reign on the earth." Then I looked and heard the voice of many angels, numbering thousands upon thousands and 10,000 times 10,000. They encircled the throne and the living creatures and the elders. In a loud voice they sang, "Worthy is the Lamb who was slain to receive power and wealth and wisdom and strength and honor and glory and praise." Then I heard every creature in heaven and on earth and under the earth and on the sea and all that is in them singing, "To him who sits on the throne and to the Lamb be praise and honor and glory and power forever and ever." The four living creatures said, "Amen," and the elders fell down and worshipped. In turning to the final book of the Bible, we turn to a book that is for some people avoided at all costs, and for other people a focus of almost their entire preoccupation. And by the time this study ends, you will probably have me pegged somewhere in between those two things, and if you do, then you will be right. Let me just say to you, though, that it is my firm conviction, after reading the book of Revelation and studying my Bible over many years, that we ought not to regard the book of Revelation as if it were a book of riddles, as if it were some kind of theological Rubik's Cube, that certain people who have fertile imaginations are able to unpack for us and make all the colors turn to the right shade on every side. And the way to ensure that we do not go wrong is to do what we've tried to do on each occasion, and to remind ourselves that the Bible was written, first of all, not to us, but that the Bible was written in this instance to first century believers who were being buffeted by and persecuted by the authorities of their day. Therefore, it is imperative that we understand that John is writing to an historic context, to a group of people who lived in real places at a real time, and he does so in order to assure them.

Goldsworthy, who's one of my favorite Australian theologians, says, John's first concern is not to minister to armchair prophets in some far-off age, but to the battlers of his own day who struggle to reconcile the fact of their suffering with the fact of Christ's victory over sin and Satan and death. And he introduces himself in chapter 1 as both their brother and companion in sufferings. And if you care to check that either now or later, you will find in verse 9 him doing so. I, John, your brother and companion in the suffering and kingdom and patience endurance that are ours in Jesus. And he tells them, this is where I was. I was on the little island of Patmos off the coast of modern day Turkey. If you go out there into the Aegean Sea, you can find this island. And why was John on this particular island? Well, he tells us still there in verse 9 that I was on this island because of the word of God and the testimony of Jesus. It would seem that he had been banished there on account of his commitment to the gospel of the Lord Jesus Christ. And so he doesn't write to them as an armchair theologian. He doesn't write to them speculative material that may be of only passing interest to them, but he writes in order that in the circumstances of their day, they might understand who Jesus is as triumphant Lord and King. Think about it. The gospel had been preached and they had believed. That's why they were the recipients of this letter. The gospel that had been preached to them was the historic data concerning the person and work of Jesus. The apostles had not gone around primarily to give their testimonies, although they were quite free in sharing their own encounters with Jesus, but they had gone to make sure that their congregations and their listeners understood that Jesus Christ as Messiah had to suffer. In fact, if you trace Paul's preaching throughout Acts, you will find that this is his almost undeniable pattern. He goes into the synagogues, and on the Sabbath day, he reasons with them from the scriptures, showing them that the Messiah had to suffer and die. That's what he did in the first part of his sermon. And after he had worked his way through the Bible, the then Bible, the Old Testament scriptures, and he had shown them from the scriptures that the Messiah had to suffer and die, he then said to them, and this Jesus is that Messiah. This Jesus is that Messiah. This historical Jesus, whom you have seen and many of you have heard, is the Messiah God. And it was that which was marking the apostolic proclamation. They were preaching Jesus, who was crucified, dead, buried, raised, had appeared, and had ascended. And these first century believers had been on the receiving end of this and had come to entrust themselves to it. So, what did they believe? They believed that as the ascended Lord and King, this Jesus was fully in control of all circumstances. They were absolutely convinced that even as he had gone, so he would return. And as they got up to a new day, they looked, as it were, into the future, wondering when he would appear. His will was being established throughout the whole earth. That was their conviction. But when they actually looked at their circumstances were so vastly different from their convictions. The things that they told one another, the things that they affirmed for one another, the things that they told their friends and their neighbors, none of it appeared to be happening. And scoffers abounded. Remember in 2 Peter, the scoffers will come, Peter says, and they appear and they show up and they say the same thing all the time. Where is the promise of his coming? You say this Jesus is coming. Where is he? Everything continues the way it has been going for ages. I mean, we've been looking around and we don't see any evidence at all. And the thing that made it so galling was that in one sense, they were absolutely right.

because there was no obvious evidence of the fact that he was about to return. And the church, i.e. the believers who are the recipients of this letter, they were small. There was an addition here and there, but there was nothing of significance happening. And while they were small and beleaguered and persecuted, the empires of man were growing in strength and in significance. And as the Roman Empire grew in strength and significance, so the sense of aggravation and persecution that was thrust upon the people of God increased in its intensity. And when they gathered for their little services, it seemed so paltry in contrast to the idol worship that filled their cities. And so if anybody had come in from another part of the world and looked at it and said, where do you think the future's going? Anybody would have said, well, I think I'll go with the Roman Empire. Well, what do you think of the Christians? They're following Jesus of Nazareth. Apparently he's raised from the dead. He ascended into heaven and he's coming back. And someone would have said, well, it sounds all fine and well, but I don't see any evidence of it at all. It's not hard to imagine that at the breakfast table, men and women of average faith would have had occasion to look at one another and wonder, to say to each other, is this faith of ours just a private matter after all? Is this faith of ours just sufficient for worshiping in the Methodist church, hidden away from all the pubs and all the politics and all the mighty influence of the nations of the world? Is our Christian faith up to the demands and challenges that confront us in this Roman Empire with this emperor worship? And while they affirmed in their testimony the lordship of Jesus and suffered in their lives for that same testimony, doubtless the evil one would come and insinuate that they had actually bought into a great delusion. That they were just, after all, a funny little group of people. That had hitched their wagon to a strange story about a strange man at a strange moment in time, and if they just held their breath, it would all be finished before too long, and they could get back to whatever it was they were doing before. I always laugh when people tell me, oh, I'd love to go back to the church in the first century. That must have been terrific back there, you know. Why? So that you could be persecuted, so you could be thrown to the lions, so you could gather with a small group of people and stand on your tiptoes and look out over the future and wonder about these very things. Now, with all of that by way of background, this is the context in which the great drama, this great theological comic book, this great video game that is here in the book of Revelation is given to these people. And it's very important that we understand this, because in the majority of cases, most of us have been brought up with a view of Revelation that is entirely distinct from that. It's all about something, it's all about us to begin with, and it's all about them. Well, in actual fact, until we know that it is not about us, but it's about Jesus, and it's about the people to whom it was written, we will immediately go completely wrong. Leon Morris, who's an excellent fellow, Anglican, you will remember, says, to also an Australian, to a church perplexed by such problems, Revelation was written. It was sent to a little, persecuted, frustrated church, one which did not know what to make of the situation in which it found itself. And John is taken up, and on the Lord's day, he speaks and prophesies and finally writes. So let me say it for the last time to make the point. We dare not regard the book of Revelation as an intellectual puzzle set to a relaxed church with time on its hands and an inclination for solving mysteries. As if somehow or another, the book of Revelation is for sort of people who like theological crossword puzzles.
Well, you see, if this is the case, what possible relevance is there in such a book? If these people are a small, beleaguered church, if they are persecuted from without, if there is idol worship, if there is emperor worship and everything else, here we are in Sidmouth on the south coast, what possible relevance could it have?

for us then in reading it? Aren't we supposed to read about it and just think about time immemorial? No. Are we living in the same world? Could you honestly ask what possible relevance a book written to a small, increasingly insignificant church is in a world that is increasingly oppressive to that church, that is increasingly interested in the worship of everyone and everything except Jesus Christ as Lord of all? No, I suggest to you that the message of the book of Revelation, the main thing and the plain thing of the book of Revelation, is exactly what is needed by the church in Britain in our day. Because here we are, and what are we facing? Economic gloom, human deprivation, a world at war on multiple fronts, issues of morality and security and personal identity unravel the minds of men and women and threaten to undo them. And in the midst of all of that, there are companies of God's people because He has purposed to put us there. And in all of that threatening environment, and increasingly in our generation, increasingly secular environment, we then turn to our Bibles. And I don't know how you feel, but it is not uncommon for me to feel as if I were almost a cog in a vast machinery, that the decisions that are made in London, or are made in Kabul, or are made in Washington, or are made in Delhi, India, somehow or another really hold sway, and that there's nothing whatsoever that I can possibly do about it. I'm simply caught up in the immensity of it all. And the people who apparently know a lot aren't smart enough to know how much they do not know. Now, it is in that environment that you and I live. And it is in that environment, to some extent, that those who were the recipients of this letter live. And so perhaps we, like them, would find ourselves saying, in circumstances such as this, if only somehow or another somebody could go behind the scenes, if only somebody could go back there into the book of destiny, if only somebody could go, as it were, and have a little look at the scroll of human destiny, if only somebody could catch a glimpse into the future and find out really what's going on, and then they don't have to tell us everything, but if only they could tell us something, then that would be really terrific. And that is exactly what we have. John is exactly in that place. I turned round, verse 10, on the Lord's day of chapter 1, I was in the Spirit and I heard behind me a voice like a trumpet which said, write on a scroll what you see and send it out to the seven churches. And what we discover when you read these early chapters is that John is picked up and transported, and not to a never-never land, but if you like, to the ever-ever land of God's eternal values and judgment. And in chapter 4 and verse 2, here we find him before a throne that is higher than all the thrones that this world has known. It's another great Getty song, a higher throne. At once I was in the Spirit, and there before me was a throne in heaven with someone sitting on it. And then in chapter 5, as we have seen, and in verse 4, now we find him confronted by this circumstance, which brings him absolutely to tears, because he discovers that there is no one in heaven or on earth or under the earth who can open the scroll or look inside it. And there he is depicted as weeping and weeping because no one was found who was worthy to open the scroll and look inside. But wait a minute. Just when it seems as if all is lost, he gets a tap on the shoulders. And one of the elders said to me, don't weep. Look. See, the Lion of the tribe of Judah, the Root of David, has triumphed. 49:10 of Genesis. The scepter will not depart from Judah, nor the ruler's staff from between his feet, until he comes to whom it belongs, and the obedience of the nations is his. See, what John needed was not new information, and neither

0: neither do you. If you constantly think that what you need to keep you stable in your Christian life or to advance you in your Christian life is new information, I want to tell you that the vast majority of occasions when you feel that way, you're looking in the wrong direction. What John needed is what we need, to be reminded of what we know. Because we usually go wrong by forgetting the basics. That's why our mothers always said to us, "Did you remember to? Did you remember to?" When you were over at your auntie's house and you came back, she said, "Did you remember to say thank you?" You didn't need a fresh revelation or something. You didn't need a star up above her garden. You just need to remember. And the tap on the shoulder comes, "Don't weep. Look, the Lion of the tribe of Judah, the Root of David. He has triumphed, and he is able to open the scroll and its seven seals." Well, this is just terrific, isn't it? God has provided in Jesus the solution to the tears that John is crying, and God has provided in Jesus the tears which we cry. The tears of fearfulness, the tears that are represented when we feel as though the whole world presses in against us, when we feel ourselves to be beleaguered and small and ineffectual, and somehow or another marginalized by everything else that goes on around us. And it's nice when God comes and gives us a tap on the shoulder and turns us to our Bibles and says, "Are you forgetting something? That the Lion of the tribe of Judah has actually triumphed? That he is king?" In other words, it was impossible for death to keep his hold on him. That's what Peter had said on the day of Pentecost. "I'm here to tell you," he says, "that Jesus is alive, and the reason he's alive is because it was impossible for death to keep his hold on him. He has triumphed over death and over Satan and over hell." And so John looks. He's told to look. "Don't weep, see." And then look at verse 6, is it? "Then I saw a lamb, looking as if it had been slain, standing to the center of the throne and encircled by the four living creatures." See the lion? He looks and sees a lamb. And we, like him, see the Lion of Judah only as he comes to us as a slain lamb. We see the lion enshrined in the Lamb.
1: 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We'll hear more about the Lamb on the throne tomorrow. 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
2: 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I mean, the ears are back.
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5: Every one of us knows people who are unforgiving and how wicked that is. You know people that you may have done something and they don't forgive you. How wicked is that? It's not good. But God's good. He's ready to forgive. And abundant in loving kindness for all who call upon thee. You've got to call upon him.
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7: 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And today we begin a look at Psalm 86. 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
5: Well, the Lord Jesus did declare in this life to believers we would have trouble. And certainly we all realize that this life is difficult at times. And we can find ourselves discouraged or even despairing. You know, if you stand for what's right and you like justice and righteousness and you see all the wickedness going on, it can be quite discouraging. It can be discouraging. We could be tempted to despair. The reality is there are many things that can cause us to be discouraged, whether it's passing away of someone close. That's very discouraging, even though they know the Lord. We know

with the Lord. Physical ailment or loss of a job or the financial worries of life, overwhelming demands of just this life in general can cause us, if our minds and focus stray, to be discouraged. The reality is, along with the things that anyone might experience, for believers, there's an added element that can cause us to be discouraged. You see, sometimes we are persecuted by those who don't know Christ. The reality is, the world doesn't know Christ, and Jesus said, the world will hate you because they hated me, and a slave is not greater than his master. And so that can happen also, and does happen, and I think we're moving and turning the corner towards some time where that's probably going to be more real to many. It's certainly real to me, as you know, some of the prayer requests I've shared with you. But how are we to respond to opposition? How do we respond to it? And how should we pray for those who we know are being opposed? Those who are believers who are trusting in the Lord. How should we respond? Well, again, I kept preparing to get back to 2 Thessalonians, but the Lord kept redirecting my heart. So we're going to take a look at Psalm 86 today. Would you turn with me to Psalm 86? And as you're turning there, I want to give you some of the context for Psalm 86. It is obviously called a psalm, and the Greek word for psalms originally came from the Hebrew word, obviously, what it means to pluck a string, to do music. And so eventually the term came on to take the meaning of a song in the musical context and singing. And here we have Israel's inspired by the Spirit hymns set to music. That's what the psalms are. Now the psalms, we have 150 psalms in five different books within the Psalms, and then you have each individual book within there, each individual psalm. Now, with that in mind, we see that this is the only psalm in book three of the Psalms which is written by David. You see the superscription there, it says, a psalm of David. David, inspired by the Spirit of God, David wrote this psalm. And what do we know about David? Well, he was the second king of Israel after Saul. He was a believer, and yet, as we'll see, and you may know, he was a sinner just like you and I. The Apostle Paul, when he was preaching in the synagogue in Pisidian Antioch, says this in Acts 13, verse 22, and after he had removed him, speaking of Saul, he raised up David to be their king, concerning whom he testified and said, I have found David, the son of Jesse, a man after my heart, who will do all my will. Isn't that great? I hope you're that way. I hope your heart says, I'll do whatever you want, Lord. I'll do whatever you want. He says, I found David. He says, son of Jesse, a man after my heart, will do all my will. From the offspring of this man, according to the promise, God has brought to Israel a Savior, Jesus. Came through David's line. So David was a true believer. He was one from the heart who was willing to do God's will. As we heard earlier in Jeremiah, the Lord examines the hearts. And David is one who is willing to do his will. Now, with that in mind, David knew the Lord, and he wanted to do his will, yet the scripture does not hide the reality that David sinned greatly. It doesn't hide the reality of the consequences of David's sin. Scripture reveals David committed adultery with Bathsheba and tried to cover it up, causing her husband Uriah to be killed in battle. Thus, he was culpable for his death. And having fallen into great sin, here's where we see where the difference between a believer who falls and a non-believer who continually falls. When David was exposed, when his sin was exposed, he responded the right way. In 2 Samuel chapter 12, we see Nathan the prophet confronting David concerning his sin. And yet we know there were consequences. Because of David's sins, God's name would be blasphemed because of that relationship that David had. And the sword thus would never leave his house then, and he would be humiliated as his wives would go in with others. In the open, in contrast to what he did in secret. David fell, yet we see in Scripture that David repented. The Scripture says, he who confesses and forsakes will find compassion. David did that. In Psalm 51, he says in verse 12, restore to me the joy of thy salvation, and sustain me with a willing spirit. Then I will teach transgressors thy ways, and sinners will be converted to thee. David repented, and then he desired in his relationship with the Lord to teach other sinners the Lord's ways, and he did.

And we're going to see that today. And that's really what our psalm is about today. Certainly David teaching us and helping us in the midst of his difficulties, as we will see. It's a prayer. Notice it says, a prayer of David. This is a prayer. So with this in mind, now there are some people who say, hey, this is just a bunch of scriptures chopped up and thrown together, because there's a lot of repetition from other psalms, but that's not the case. God used David, inspired by the Spirit, to take different places that he had shared already and bring them together in this context. Don't we do that? You know, when we're praying to the Lord, different scriptures come to mind and we repeat those in our minds as we pray. It's exactly what's going on here. David's a real guy with a real relationship with the Lord. And so if you've run into difficulties and opposition, this is a great lesson for us. Let's take a look, Psalm 86. And it's a long psalm. You know, we're not going to divide it up like we usually do, you know, every Sunday. It's long. But I believe what we will see, we'll be able to get the point of what David, inspired by the Spirit, intends. Verse 1, a psalm of David. Incline thine ear, O Lord, and answer me, for I'm afflicted and needy. Do preserve my soul, for I'm a godly man. O thou my God, save thy servant who trusts in thee. Be gracious to me, O Lord, for to thee I cry all day long. Make glad the soul of thy servant, for to thee, O Lord, I lift up my soul. For the Lord, thou, Lord, art good and ready to forgive, and abundant in loving kindness to all who call upon thee. Give ear, O Lord, to my prayer, and give heed to the voice of my supplications. In the day of my trouble, I shall call upon thee, and for thou wilt answer me. There is no one like thee among the gods, O Lord, nor are there any works like thine. All nations whom thou hast made shall come and worship before thee, O Lord, and shall glorify thy name. For thou art great and doest wondrous deeds. Thou alone art God. Teach me thy way, O Lord, and I will walk in thy truth. Unite my heart to fear thy name. I will give thanks to thee, O Lord, my God, with all my heart, and I will glorify thy name forever. For thy loving kindness towards me is great, and thou hast delivered my soul from the depths of Sheol. O God, arrogant men have risen up against me, and a band of violent men have sought my life. And they have not set thee before them. But thou, O Lord, art a God merciful and gracious, slow to anger and abundant in loving kindness and truth. Turn to me and be gracious to me. O grant thy strength to thy servant and save the son of thy handmaid. Show me a sign for good that those who hate me may see it and be ashamed. Because thou, O Lord, hast helped me and comforted me. This is a great psalm that really helps us understand where our heart should go when we are in distress, when we are oppressed, whatever it might be. Now, obviously, David here, as we see, is being persecuted. He is being pursued. He has those who hate him. Now, we know if you come to Christ, there's going to be opposition. We know that right away. There are going to be those that hate us. You know, Jesus says in John 15, if the world hates you, you know that it hated me first before it hated you. If you were of the world would love its own, but because you're not of the world, because I chose you out of the world, therefore the world hates you. Remember the word that I said to you, a slave is not greater than his master. If they persecuted me, they will also persecute you. Paul talks about the reality that indeed those who desire to live godly will be persecuted. We know that. Paul was opposed, Peter was opposed, and certainly our Lord Jesus was opposed and brought to the point where he died on a cross for us. The reality is, if you're a believer, you're going to enter into a temporal time of conflict at times because the world hates Christ, whether they understand it or not. And we know that our enemy is not flesh and blood. Ephesians 6:12, for our struggle is not against flesh and blood, but against the rulers, against the powers, against the world forces of this darkness, against the spiritual forces of wickedness in heavenly places. Our battle is not against flesh and blood, but yet the enemy comes in the context of flesh and blood. So we're going to see today. It's flesh and blood that's chasing David around, that's hating him, but yet ultimately Satan is behind it. And so we don't battle based on

our physical realities, but spiritually. You see, if you decide to follow Jesus Christ, there's a cost. Now, you can live your life and forget about him, and you'll lose everything once you die. But if you decide to follow him now to gain everything, then there is a temporal cost. And one element of that temporal cost is that you're going to have trouble, and that trouble might even be as close as your family. Jesus says in Matthew 10, verse 32, "Everyone, therefore, who shall confess me before men, I will confess him before my Father who is in heaven. But whoever shall deny me before men, I will also deny him before my Father who is in heaven. Do not think I came to bring peace on the earth. I did not come to bring peace, but a sword. For I came to set a man against his father, a daughter against his mother, and a daughter-in-law against her mother-in-law, and a man's enemies will be the members of his own household." Now, we don't know who was pursuing David. We have ideas from other scriptures we see. We see who pursued him, but we know that even his own household pursued him. The reality is, if we come to Christ, we're going to be opposed. And the reality is, often it will come in the context of those who feign a trust in the Lord. You see, David's enemies, if you read the scriptures, they were those who would have basically claimed to follow the Lord of Israel. The Apostle Paul certainly understood this as he shared about the false apostles in 2 Corinthians 11. Paul tells Timothy that evil men and imposters will proceed from bad to worse. 2 Timothy 3. Jude says that there was a need to contend earnestly for the faith, that's the word of God that we believe, delivered once for all, because certain men had crept in unnoticed. And Paul talked about the dangers among false brethren. Hey, if you're serving Christ, you're going to realize this is true. And even in this church, you understand that, and you know that from what we've seen over the years. It's par for the course. The reality is there's going to be temporal difficulty, but there's joy in that if you trust the Lord, and there's eternal glory if you're his. But what do? We're real people with real feelings, with real hearts, with real emotions. What do when difficulties come upon us, when we are opposed, blindsided in a sense by that? Let's take a look at what David did, because God has given this to us as an example for us to help us. Notice it's a prayer of David, and prayer is simply communication with the living God. Now, before you came to know the Lord, or maybe you don't know him now, you may have prayed and thought you prayed and thought God heard you, whatever it might be, but the reality is God doesn't listen. His ears are closed because of sin, because he's a holy God. Isaiah 59, verse 1 says that sin has caused a separation between us and our God. Therefore, he doesn't hear. His ear's not too dull that he can't hear, and his arm's too short that he can't say, but sin's in the way. Yet when we realize we're sinful and turn to Christ for salvation and we believe in him, the sin is taken out of the way, and we can now communicate with God, and he hears us, because he says he does. So David says here, "Incline thine ear, O Lord, and answer me." He's praying to the Lord. Old Testament, L-O-R-D in large caps, that speaks of the I Am. It's the first person of to be, Yahweh. It was transliterated Jehovah, but it's Yahweh. "Incline your ear, O Lord," you're the divine. He's speaking of God, your God. "Answer me, for I am afflicted and needy." Have you ever been afflicted and needy? "Do preserve my soul, for I'm a godly man." Very interesting. "O thou, my God, save thy servant who trusts in thee." David is being oppressed by his enemies. We see they're pursuing him, and he is coming before the Lord. And you can read through the scriptures and see all about all the enemies that David had. And he is crying out to God in this situation. We saw earlier when we read through the passage in verse 17, he says, "Show me a sign for good that those who hate me may see it and be ashamed." It's the hatred of mankind that is causing them to pursue him. We see that right now on TV every night, right? Wow, right in our face. So then he cries out to the Lord, and he says, why? "For I'm afflicted and needy." I'm afflicted and needy. The term afflicted means poor, literally, but it would speak of those who were afflicted because of their poverty. It came to mean that, affliction.

Can't demean that. He says, I'm afflicted and I'm in need. I'm in need, Lord. Have you ever been that point where you go to the Lord, I'm afflicted and I'm in need? Well, that's what's going on. And the first thing we need to do is start with just crying out to the Lord. That's what we need to do when the difficulties come, and crying out to the Lord for others, like our president and others who are afflicted. One, that they'd be saved, but crying out for believers, for believers. He says here, do preserve, verse 2, my soul, for I'm a

0: caused someone to be murdered? I thought he fell greatly. How could anyone say to God they're a godly man? Well, the reality is if you truly trust in Christ, when you believe in him, we have our sins forgiven. The price is paid for. It's redeemed. We have it paid for, and then we receive the righteousness of Christ in our place. The just for the unjust died for us, and we receive his righteousness. So we are righteous, but yet, if you're a true believer, that righteousness is going to manifest in your life. When you are confronted with your sin, you're going to confess like David did, and you're going to walk differently. And David walked righteously. He says, I'm a godly man, a genuine walk with the Lord. He really knows the Lord. He doesn't say I'm a perfect man, but I'm a godly man. Remember what the Lord said about him. He's a man after my own heart, the Lord said, who will do all my will. That's a good man. That's a godly man. A man after God's heart who will do his will. And so he says, do preserve my soul, for I'm a godly man. O Lord, thou save thy servant who trusts in thee. You go, you're all I got. We're trusting in you. And you can understand this too as we look at different things going on. We go, Lord, you're all there is. I trust in you. I don't trust in mankind. I don't have my hope in politicians or whatever it might be. I trust in you. Save thy servant who trusts in thee. Godly men and women trust in the Lord. We saw that earlier in Jeremiah chapter 17. Cursed is the man who trusts in mankind and makes flesh his strength, right? You're cursed. You're going to have a life that's a wasted wasteland of life unto eternal death. But blessed is the one who trusts in the Lord, right? And the Lord is his trust. David trusts in the Lord. So the reality is, some of you may be crying out to the Lord, and you got to think about this. First of all, maybe there's sin that I haven't dealt with, and that's why the Lord isn't answering in the situation. David got his sin dealt with. He's going to talk about God's forgiveness. He says, I'm a godly man. He says, save thy servant who trusts in thee. I serve you, Lord. So then, we have a godly man crying out to the Lord who trusts the Lord. Do you trust the Lord? Notice he also, in his trust and his crying out, seeks his gracious goodness. Be gracious to me, verse 3, O Lord, for I cry to thee all day long. All day long I'm crying out, Lord, I'm crying out, Lord. Make glad the soul of thy servant. For to thee, O Lord, I lift up my soul. For thou art good and ready to forgive and abundant in loving kindness for all who call upon thee. He cries out for God's favor upon him, unmerited favor. That's a grace. You don't deserve it. Be gracious to me, O Lord. And notice the Lord is in small letters, L in small letters. That means Adonai, master, my master. I'm your servant. Your servant. Be gracious to me because I'm crying out to you all day long. And then in his deep trouble, because of those who hate him and are pursuing him, he says, make glad the soul of thy servant. I'll tell you right now, you know, yes, we're to rejoice in the Lord always, but we can be distressed over things. Things are distressing. Things that are evil, that are going on. You know, woe to you who call good evil and evil good. We see that. The distressing evil of those who may be coming against you. That's distressing. Make glad the soul of thy servant. For to thee, O Lord, I lift up my soul. It's to you alone. You're the only hope. Make me glad. Help my heart. And notice he goes further, which is really good, because he says, for thou, Lord, art good. You're good. You're good. And ready to forgive. I love that. Every one of us knows people who are unforgiving and how wicked that is. You know people that you may have done something and they don't forgive you. How wicked is that? It's not good.
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0: 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Greg, there are those listening dealing with major life problems. So in light of what we've seen today, what would you share with them?
1: Well, Dave, first of all, as we've seen, we need to cry out to the Lord. And yet within this, we need to trust the Lord. You see, some people cry to the Lord, but they never trust him. They never believe what he said. They never trust in a faithful God to bring about his righteous resolution to our problems. They never trust him as their shield. And maybe some of you listening are like that. You've cried out to him, but you really haven't trusted him. I'd encourage you just to confess to a gracious God, be forgiven, and then trust the Lord when trouble comes. You can call out to him in the context of a real relationship. And this is what David did, and this is what we need to do.
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3: This is Shauna on Johnny Erickson Tata Sharing Hope. Here's our dear friend Johnny with a lesson on leading the blind.
4: It happened the other day to my friend Carol. She and a neighbor went to the local mall and decided to have lunch at the food court. Now, if you have been to a food court in a busy mall, you know it's usually crowded, and usually a noisy crisscross of tables and chairs shoved this way and that. Well, Carol and her neighbor carried their trays into this maze and they found a place to sit. While they were lunching, she noticed at a short distance a blind woman making her way through the mall with a white cane. This blind woman seemed to walk with confidence as she slid her cane back and forth on the floor to guide her along. But when she got to the area around the food court, she ran into a problem. The blind woman got diverted from her path by a couple of chairs that were carelessly pushed out into the corridor. She struck her cane against one chair, walked forward, accidentally nudged a table, then backed up a few steps. She cocked her head as if to listen for an echo to guide her, but to no avail, she turned and nudged another chair and then stopped. Carol's neighbor was watching all this and sipping her soda, and she casually said, "Looks like that blind woman's in a little trouble." But that's all she did. With a little bit of concern and a little sadness, she just observed. Now, Carol realized that no one in that food court near the blind woman seemed to be watching. Maybe they were ignoring the situation. And Carol found it hard to just observe. She also found it hard to believe that others weren't aware of the predicament. So, pushing her food aside, Carol jumped up and ran over. When she drew near the blind woman, she said in a soft voice, "Pardon me, may I help you with directions? Can I move some chairs for you?" That's when the blind lady laughed and confessed, Well, yes, it seems I have lost my way a bit here. I need to get back to the main corridor. Can you get me back on track?" "Great," Carol said. "Let me point you in the right direction." And she did just that. I don't know how many people in that food court were watching, but if they were, they learned a lesson on how to help someone who's blind. Because if you see a disabled person struggling, there is nothing wrong with just asking if they need assistance. God says in Isaiah chapter 42, verse 16, "I will lead the blind by ways they have not known. Along unfamiliar paths I will guide them. I will turn the darkness into light before them and make the rough places smooth. These are the things I will do. I will not forsake them." Now, true, God is talking about not just the physically blind here, but

0: the spiritually blind, yet the principle applies to either. And if God has a heart to guide the blind, if the Lord takes notice when they are in trouble or have a need, shouldn't we, God's image bearers, do the same? Of course. And look, I realize not everyone is like my friend Carol, but there should be more people like her, especially Christians.
1: So, friend, please take Johnny's words to heart, as I know you do. Ask God to show you who he wants you to come alongside and help. People like, well, like that blind woman that Johnny saw in the shopping mall. Be an Isaiah 42:16 kind of Christian. 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
2: NBC News Radio, I'm Chris Caraccio. President Trump is backing off his plans to charge a 20% toll fee in the Strait of Hormuz, saying he made the decision based on highly productive conversations with Middle East leadership. The president added the now axed toll fee will be replaced by investment deals that the various Gulf states will be making into the United States. The Consumer Price Index, a wide measure of the price of goods and services, came in lower than analyst expectations. That's according to the Bureau of Labor Statistics. It fell 0.4% for the month, putting the annual inflation rate down to 3.5%. It had been pegged at 4.2% in May. Victims of Jeffrey Epstein are urging senators against Todd Blanche's nomination to lead the Department of Justice. World Without Exploitation, which works to combat human trafficking, shared a video compilation on social media with Epstein victims calling on the lawmakers to vote no. The video also claimed the government failed to pursue people who were allegedly complicit in the late convicted sex offenders' illicit activities, shielding them from greater accountability. President Trump has now paid E. Jean Carroll the $5 million court judgment that he owed her, Sarah Lee Kessler reports.
3: The New York writer has collected the money more than 3 years after a Manhattan jury found Trump liable for sexually abusing her decades ago and then defaming her when she went public with it in 2019. The funds were being held in an escrow account, and with interest, Carroll has collected more than $5.6 million. Trump claims he didn't know Carroll, despite photos that show otherwise, and that he didn't commit any wrongdoing.
2: The sister of late Republican Senator Lindsey Graham is set to fill his South Carolina Senate seat following his sudden death and will be sworn in today. Graham passed away over the weekend due to aortic dissection, which is a tear in the body's main artery. I'm Chris Caraccio, NBC News Radio. A federal appeals court is reviving more than 500 private lawsuits against Tylenol maker Kenvue over alleged autism links. Yesterday, the Second U.S. Circuit Court of Appeals in Manhattan said a district judge improperly rejected expert evidence connecting Tylenol use during pregnancy to autism and ADHD in children. Though there is no firm scientific evidence, President Trump and top U.S. health officials drew attention to the subject back in September when they suggested a link to autism. Mick Jagger is sharing a piece of advice he received from John Lennon that he now regrets taking. Mark Mayfield explains.
4: You've

0: During an appearance on SiriusXM's Conan O'Brien Needs a Friend, the singer revealed that he never met Elvis Presley because Lennon warned him against it. Lennon met Presley alongside the rest of the Beatles in 1965 and was disappointed, and later told Jagger, "Never meet your heroes." The Rolling Stones frontman said it was really stupid of me, really, adding, "I'd love to have met Elvis." The interview comes just days after the Rolling Stones released their new album, Foreign Tongues.
1: Michael is officially the first biopic to pass $1 billion in global ticket sales. The film is also the highest-grossing musical biopic, beating out Bohemian Rhapsody with $911 million worldwide, and is the biggest biopic, defeating Oppenheimer with $975 million. The film is Lionsgate's first movie to ever reach $1 billion. For the ninth year in a row, Arlington, Virginia is ranked America's fittest city. That's according to the American College of Sports Medicine's American Fitness Index, which looks at physical activity, parks, trails, obesity, chronic disease, and other indicators. At number two is Washington, D.C., right across the Potomac, followed up by Minneapolis, Seattle, and Denver. Oklahoma City ranked at the bottom. I'm Chris Caraggio, NBC News Radio.
2: Republican Congressman Thomas Massie is pressing for Senator Mitch McConnell's conversations to be made public. The request comes as the GOP senator from Kentucky faces questions about his health. McConnell has been hospitalized due to a medical emergency and has not cast a vote since June 11th, but he says he will not return to the Capitol for votes quite yet. Two Supreme Court justices testified on Capitol Hill today about their annual budget requests to Congress. Justice Amy Coney Barrett talked about the impact threats have had on her and her family as the Supreme Court asks for more funding to increase security measures.
3: They have required me to, my children, to think about and see things that children should not have to see or think about. One example is when threats to my life were particularly intense a few years ago around the time of the Dobbs leak.
2: Justice Elena Kagan joined Barrett as they appeared before the House Appropriations Subcommittee that handles Supreme Court spending. That's politics. I'm Wendy Swanson.
4: The following program is paid for by The Urban Alternative.
5: 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When contacting Tony Evans, please include our call letters, WCHR.
6: They got people working 24 hours a day whose job it is to ruin your children.
7: Dr. Tony Evans says the world is eager to disciple your children, but God entrusted that calling to parents.
6: The primary role of the home is the evangelization and discipleship of the children.
7: This is the Alternative Broadcast, featuring the timeless biblical teachings from the archives of Dr. Tony Evans. Dr. Evans says the only way to counter societal influences that lead our kids away from the Lord is to cultivate a family-based faith. Let's join him as he explains how to do that.
6: Like it or not, you and I are currently experiencing a cultural tsunami that is quite literally sweeping away a generation. There is virtually no sense anymore of absolute truth. The question is not, is it right or is it wrong? It's, how does it make me feel? That has become the dominant mindset of our contemporary generation. I was in a hotel the other day, and I was flipping a channel, and there was a comedian on. The comedian spent some time telling the worst possible jokes. At the end of him telling his jokes, he said this. He said, now, you all folks make sure that you keep God first in your life. In other words, there was no connection between what he was saying and what he was believing. There was a disconnect. You see it on the award shows. Folk thank God after doing the worst kind of stuff, because there's no connection. God is there in a vague, general way, but his impact and influence on the decisions that are made is not. Unfortunately, we have a generation of Christian young people today who are wearing the enemy's uniform. And what I mean is they have adopted the value system of this world order. And it has become their value system, even though they may go to church. Moses, in Deuteronomy, is writing the children of Israel. talking to the children of Israel, and they are getting ready to go into the promised land. What Moses tells the children of Israel is that if you want to survive in the promised land, the family must become the primary place where faith is transferred. Not the government, not the public school, not the church. He tells them, as the leader of the people, he says, if you're going to make it in the promised land, it's got to be made in your house. Today, we live in a day of outsourcing. Companies outsource their products, outsource goods and services so that inside, they don't have to deal with it. So they pay another company that's a professional in this arena, y'all handle this for us so we don't have to worry about it. And if I outsource it, then you pay the salaries of the people, you pay the benefits. We're gonna outsource it because we don't wanna be bothered with that. Today we have a generation that's outsourced their kids. School, you raise my kids for 8 hours. Church, you teach my kids. Television, you entertain my kids. Because I don't want to be bothered. I am too tired, too frustrated, got my own issues. I don't want to be bothered. And so because people don't want to be bothered, you got child abuse, child neglect. Moses says, if you are going to make it, then this thing has got to be rooted in your home. The fifth commandment, honor your father and mother, that you might live long in the land. Now, most of the time we talk about that individually, okay? But it was bigger than individually. If you want to survive in the culture, this parent-child thing has got to be tight. If you're going to survive in the culture, he talks to the young people, teenagers, honor your father and mother, because they're supposed to be honoring the Lord, and honor your father and mother that you survive the culture. Parents are supposed to be filters to keep the idols of the culture from entering into the life of the children. The reason why we are losing a generation is because what Moses told Israel, we don't care about today. You get parents and they'll say, well, I don't want my kid in church. In fact, I don't even know if I'm going because this is a Sunday. The kids come to church and my kid is not going to sit still. People expect church to be something church was never meant to be. It was never meant to raise your children. It was only meant to supplement

0: your activity. It can only supplement. It cannot replace a mother and a father who have taken as their primary role in life the evangelization and the spiritual development of their children. The church is a highlight film, the family of the game. Where we have missed it is the home is no longer the central place for the spiritual development of the next generation. We have missed it. We've gone after new cars, new houses. We've gone after higher paying jobs. None of that's wrong in and of itself, unless going after it means I am no longer taking primary responsibility for the spiritual development of my children. In fact, I not only want to not take the spiritual responsibility, I don't want to have them. Moses says, we're getting ready to go, verse 1, over into the land to possess it. Verse 2, so that your son and your grandson might fear the Lord. Why are we going to do this in our homes? Why was it so that your son and your grandson, so this is multi-generational, might learn to fear the Lord. Your children might learn to fear the Lord because of what's happening in your house. Here it is. The job of a parent is to give their children, here it is, a biblical worldview. A biblical worldview. Now, what's a worldview? A worldview is a grid through which you look at life. It's like putting on sunglasses. When you put on sunglasses, it casts a new shade over what you see. What you see takes on a different color because you got shades on. So a worldview is the shades that you wear through the lens that you look at life. That's called a worldview. A worldview informs your decision making because it's the grid through which you think. Your worldview colors your perspective. People argue about politics all the time. Democrat versus Republicans. It all depends on what pair of glasses you have on. It's a worldview issue. He says it is the job of the home to craft a worldview for the family that is transferred to those under the influence of the family. He says in verse 1, this commandment, these statutes, this judgment, which the Lord your God has committed me to teach you. So why do you come to church? Let me tell you one of the reasons that people come to church. They come to church to be personally inspired. Nothing wrong with that. Personally taught, personally inspired. But that's not good enough reason. That's not enough. He says, I'm teaching you these commandments, I'm teaching you these statutes, and I'm teaching you these guidelines so that you might tell your son and your grandson. In other words, I'm not just preaching this for you. I'm preaching this to you so through you, it'll get to them. Every man in this building who comes to church Sunday after Sunday after Sunday, who never sits down with his family to review what he himself has learned, is a failed man. From a father standpoint, that's a failed father. And now you may be a great provider, but if you're not providing spiritual food for your son and your grandson, and he majors on the boys because they themselves would have families, but if you're not, if this is only for you, I had a man one day, he asked me, what am I supposed to teach my family? I said, did you come to church? Well, if you were paying attention, then you got some principle that you can share from what you've learned. And then if they've gone through a program, you can certainly ask them what they've learned.
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2: 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I'll repeat that information after the second part of today's lesson. Here's Dr. Evans picking up his study on how to cultivate a family-based faith for our children.
1: Mothers and fathers are to be the dominant spiritual influences in the life of their children. The job of the church is to train the parents to disciple the kids. So let me ask you a question, parents. How often do you sit down spiritually with your children? How regularly? Let me ask this. How often do you eat physical food with your children? Why do you go to work? You go to work so you can keep food on the table. Why do you go to church? So you can keep food on the table. But what good is food in the cupboard that's never been served for a meal? There is not a family here that should not be having family devotions 3, 4, 5 days a week. Based on schedules, I know people have different schedules. Some travel for work, I know. Okay, but there is no excuse. None, absolutely none. You say, but wait a minute, you don't understand. I'm tired when I come home. I'm tired. Okay, so I guess that means we're not gonna look at television because I'm tired. I guess that's what that means. We ain't gonna look at television because I'm tired. We're not gonna work out because I'm tired. No, our problem is not that we're tired. I mean, that may be a problem, you may be tired, but that's an excuse. Because we're talking about the future of your children. And when you bring it all together, now you're talking about the future of the culture. Thousands of people are working nonstop to put garbage in your kids' mind. They got people working 24 hours a day whose job it is to ruin your children. He says, this is a worldview. Notice, he says, teach them diligently to your sons, verse 7. When you sit in the house, when you walk by the way, when you lie down, when you rise up. What's wrong with them memorizing a verse a week? If they can remember the lyrics to them hip-hop songs, they can remember one verse a week. Right on the doorpost, have plaques on the wall, right? I mean, have it all over. Play some Christian music in the house sometime. Let them run

time, because the culture has them running into their thing all the time. All the time. He says, if you want to survive in the place I have you with all this junk going on, he says, the family has got to take this thing seriously. This is not, I know this is not going to be a popular statement, but this is not first about your happiness. This is not first about your happiness. And yeah, I'm for happiness and I'm for that, but that's not first. This is first about your future. Your future. He says, you teach them to love the Lord your God with all your heart, your soul, and your might. Now, that's your job. That's your job as parents. Your job as parents is to teach your child a Christian worldview so that God is their point of reference in every area of their life. To not disconnect it. That God is your point of reference at school. That God is your point of reference when you're playing with your friends. That God is your point of reference on your sports team. That God is your point. You teach them to love the Lord your God. Now watch this now. With all your heart. Now, when the Bible talks about the heart, it's here. Obviously, he's not talking about the pump in your chest that pumps blood. He's talking about your will. You know, when God's playing ball, we say, oh, he got heart. He got heart. When we say he got heart, that means he has chosen to go get it. Or a person doesn't have heart, no fight in them. Love the Lord with all your will. Then he says all your soul, that's your passion, your emotion. He doesn't know what sterile love. He wants a love you can feel. With the passion of your being. Then with all your strength, that's your body. He says, you train this generation and the next generation, because you're trying to do it too, to love the Lord their God with all they got. Family worship must be regular. The symbols of the faith must be all around your house. Boundaries must be set. Parents, how do you relate to a teenager? Simple. Establish boundaries. These are the boundaries. Now, as long as you stay within the boundaries, you are free. You are free. You're free. You're free. This is the boundary. The boundary is you're coming in at 11 o'clock based on the age. The boundary is that these are your work choice. These are your responsibilities. This is the boundary. These are the boundaries. Now, when you step on the line and you're out of bounds, these are the consequences. You step on the line, these are the consequences. However, when you stay within the line, these are the rewards. So it's not just consequences, it's curses and blessings. So if I can trust you on this year to be in at 11, then next year we'll discuss 12. Now, we'll bless you with another hour because you honored the boundaries today. We complain that our kids are out of bounds when they've never had boundaries. So they create their own. You give them these judgments, these standards. What he is simply saying to them, what I am simply saying to us, is that if we are serious about the future, then the family is going to have to step up and take seriously its responsibility to be the dominant influencers in the spiritual well-being. What would you look like if somebody else is feeding your kids every day? Oh, you hungry? Oh, go down the street. They got something to eat. Okay? I would say you're an irresponsible parent. If you say, I ain't got time to feed you. Let that lady down the street cook for you. But that's what we're doing with the kids. We're saying, let somebody else influence your life. I don't have time. No, it's not having time. It's not making the priority choices that will inconvenience you to take the time. And that's okay, though, because the culture has got a whole lot of pseudo mothers and fathers out there ready to raise your kids. The gangbangers will be glad to raise your sons. The abusers will be glad to love on your daughters. Be glad to. So there's a lot of surrogate stuff out there. When a

0: enough to take your place. All you got to do is not be there. It is the responsibility. Moses said, my job is to teach you. Your job is to take it home diligently, he said. Don't be talking about you did it last month. Nothing diligent about that. Talking about I fed my kids dinner last month. Hello? Well, you want credit? He says, write them on the doorpost of your house and write them on your gate. Do not delegate to anybody the spiritual development of your children. Supplement it. Don't delegate it.
1: 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But right now, he's back with a personal story about his father-in-law's final words as the family gathered to say goodbye.
0: He didn't say, I wish I would have made more money. He didn't say, I wish I had a higher promotion. I wish I had a bigger house. I wish I had a nicer car. I wish I had better clothes. The only thing he said was, and he uses that Old Testament phrase, he says, I see my loins, and God's been good. Mother and father, right now, I want to ask you, if God called you home tomorrow, would you look at your family and say, it's all good? Not first because I got them through college, as admirable as that is. Not first because of some great human achievement, but first and foremost because they have learned to love the Lord their God with all of their heart, with all of their soul, and with all of their might. May God cause you to make the decision. As for me and my house, we will serve the Lord. And if we get enough people making that decision, maybe we can salvage a generation.

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2: Some of you, I know, probably are miserable in your work, and you're saying, I know God doesn't want me here. But I got news for you. If God doesn't want you there, He's going to move you from there. But you stay there until God moves you. All right? He has a purpose for you being there. Even the difficulty and the difficult circumstances and the difficult people that you're dealing with, they are part of God's overall plan to bless you and bless them.
3: When your alarm sounds, waking you up for another day, do you sometimes wonder why you're doing what you're doing? I mean, after all, there might be more enjoyable jobs out there with bigger paychecks and better benefits, right? Welcome to Leading the Way. This is the place where Dr. Michael Youssef passionately proclaims uncompromising truth on each episode. And today, Dr. Youssef answers some of the whys in life, like why God placed you in your job, in your neighborhood, or family. He points you toward the life of

0: Joshua, and how God chose and grew him to become one of the greatest leaders in history. So join me now in listening to a challenging teaching from Dr. Youssef on this episode of Leading the Way Audio.
1: Back in the 60s, there was a well-known spy by the name of Eli Cohen. In fact, he was probably the greatest spy in Israel's history. Eli has infiltrated the highest echelons of the Syrian government. He had access to the high military secrets. He got the master plan of the Syrian defenses. He got the precise locations of the armaments and of the fortification of that country. And he transmitted all of these from a hidden location in Damascus all the way to Israel. Eli Cohen lived deep into the enemy's territories. Eli Cohen became close friends with those who are at enmity with his people. And as a result, Israel experienced victory back in what we call the Six-Day War in 1967. Now, in many ways, this is a modern story that is a replica of the story that is found in the book of Joshua, chapter 2, and I want to encourage you to turn to it. Joshua sent two spies to the enemy's territories. Their job, their task, their call, their mission was to bring victory to their people. Of course, today we have satellites that are so powerful that can literally see into people's bedrooms. Today we have the AWACS planes, we have reconnaissance planes, we have drones, we have all kinds of technology. And yet, the cry of all of the military experts around the world, particularly our military experts, is that good and helpful as all of these technologies may be, the greatest need, and there are no substitute for people living and breathing behind enemy's line. Military experts, and by the way, so many of our generals, including MacArthur, literally studied the book of Joshua, and they followed the book of Joshua. And Joshua, to them, was a great military leader. But military experts would testify to you that there is nothing like sharing the experience and the life on the other side. And in many ways, I am grateful for technology. I am thankful for technology, for the preaching of the gospel. I am grateful for television. I'm grateful for radio. I'm grateful for the internet. So many people watching around the world, even now. We use every form of technology that's available to us to penetrate into areas where no man has gone. We do it for gospel dissemination. We do it for gospel proclamation. But they are no substitute for a person, life lived with another person. Life on life. They could never take away from the absolute necessity of the walking and talking and breathing with another person on the other side of the divide. Let me apply Word of God to every one of you, whether you're at school, in college, whether you're at the office or the factory or on the golf course, wherever you are, the call of God on your life is where you are and where you spend the majority of your time. And around you, there are many people who might be sitting next to you in an office or in a classroom, but in reality, they are living deep into enemy's territories. They are living deep into Satan's domain. Many of them are living deep into the territories that most of us, if not all of us, have lived before Christ came into our lives. Let me make this very clear. Your non-Christian co-worker, your non-believing fellow students, your antagonistic neighbor, your hostile colleague, they are not your enemies. Did you get that?

0: They may declare enmity on you, but they're not your enemies. They may live in enemies' land and territory, but they're not your enemies. They may be living under the control of the enemy's power, but they're not your enemies. They may be enslaved by the enemy's chains, but they're not your enemies. They may be enslaved by addiction, but they're not your enemies. They may have adopted the enemy's characteristics in their life and in their walk, but they're not your enemies. When you see your work as God's gift to you, as God's opportunity to you, when you see your place at school, wherever you are in the classroom or in the playground, as God's mission field for you, when you see your neighborhood as God's mission field for you, when you see your workplace as a fishing pond and you are the greatest fisherman that's ever lived, when you see your surroundings as God's given opportunity to penetrate deep into the enemy's territories, then you will be able to reach people nobody else can. You are going to see them as potential brothers and sisters in Christ. You're going to view them with sympathy. You're going to view them with compassion. You're going to view them with love and longing to help them be saved eternally. Now, this is the second in a series of messages entitled, what? You got it. Let me ask the question, and you give me the first answer, okay? We've got the second today, but let me ask the question. You want me to do what?
1: Step up.
0: Step up is the first step. And the second thing I want to talk to you about today, if I ask the question, you can give me the answer. You want me to do what? Go to the enemy's territory. That's what God wants you to do today. These spies went in, and they saved a whole household. And a woman was the most unlikely woman, Rahab, the prostitute. I couldn't help but think of another person in the Bible who went to the enemy's territories, but instead of preaching the gospel, instead of sharing the good news about Jehovah, instead of talking about the mercies of God and the power of God and the sovereignty of God that he had seen with his own eyes with his uncle Abraham, he went in and he became part of the culture. His name was Lot, and he lived in Sodom and Gomorrah. But instead of being a light in the dark city, he became an ember. Instead of being salt in that rotting place, he became dust. Instead of standing strong, he compromised. But not these two people who understood that the job was God's opportunity to minister to whomever he sent them to. Wherever you spend the majority of your hours, that's your mission field. Wherever you spend the majority of your time, that's your mission field. You are called by the Lord there to be a missionary. And so the question that we need to ask ourselves is this: am I helping to save those who are lost all around me? Or have I blended with the environment? That's the question. Have I forgotten why God has placed me in my work environment? Have I forgotten that? Have I forgotten and beginning to see my job, my work, my school, wherever I am, as a drudgery instead of an opportunity? Have I forgotten that? Can you imagine if these two guys have gone to Canaan and there they saw the prosperity and they could have said, man, what we can do here. What a great business opportunity. We can just blend with the rest of that community. We can just blend with that culture. We can do great business deals here. Oh, God can take care of his own. We don't have to worry about him. Oh, but they didn't. Why? Because they understood. They understood that they were on a mission. They understood that they were sent for a purpose. That they understood that they were to fulfill the plan of God in the history of mankind. They were to fulfill God's plan for his kingdom. And that's exactly what you're doing. You are fulfilling God's plan for his history and his kingdom. They were to fulfill God's plan for the future

of their people. And in many ways, your workplace, your school, or your neighborhood is your call. That's your call. That's your mission field. You see, that's God's plan for you. That's God's plan for you. Some of you, I know, probably are miserable in your work, and you're saying, I know God doesn't want me here. But I got news for you. If God doesn't want you there, He's going to move you from there. But you stay there until God moves you. All right? He has a purpose for you being there. Even the difficulty and the difficult circumstances and the difficult people that you're dealing with, they are part of God's overall plan to bless you and bless them. You are on a mission. That's God's plan for your life. That's God's plan for someone in your workplace to come to the kingdom and to know Jesus and be eternally saved because of you. That's God's call on your life. In fact, it is because of their focus on their mission in their workplace that these two spies were able to save Rahab and her whole household. Now, here's a mistake that a lot of Christians make. They think that people ought to clean up their act before they can become Christians. They think that they ought to look like us and dress like us and speak like us and live like us before they can become believers. That is a mistake, big mistake. God saves from the guttermost to the uttermost. Let me repeat that. God saves from the guttermost to the uttermost. God saves the very ones that we think are impossible to be saved. God saves those whom you think are beyond reach. Jesus saved the prostitutes, He saved the tax collectors, and the people that the Pharisees thought they are beyond God's reach. The very fact that God chose a harlot of all the Canaanites, He chose a harlot by the name of Rahab and her household. That fact alone, that He would choose a woman of ill repute, should be an encouragement to all of us who love the Lord Jesus and love people. God's grace is for the criminal. God's grace is for the rebellious. God's grace is for the most unlikely people. So don't ever say this person is beyond the grace of God. That is a mistake, a terrible one. And don't ever forget that God has shown His grace and He's shown His mercy upon a brutal persecutor of the Church of Jesus Christ by the name of Saul turned Paul. And Paul turned to write 1/3 of the New Testament. Don't ever forget that. So your boss might be foul-mouthed. Your co-worker may be living in an immoral lifestyle. Your fellow student may be strung out on drugs. Your neighbor may be angry all the time. But none of them are beyond God's grace. None of them are beyond God's reach. And God placed you there, wherever you may be, for a purpose, and the purpose to save that which was lost. I know people ask through the years, was it right for Rahab to lie in protecting the spies? Read my lips. No. No. I want you to hear me right on this one. It is never right to do the wrong thing for the right reason. I want to repeat that. It is never right to do the wrong thing for the right reason. The Bible merely reports it, does not approve it. And don't ever forget that at that point of her life, she has only heard about Jehovah God. She had not experienced Him yet. In fact, when you see your workplace and your school and your factory and your neighborhood and your environment as your mission field, you are going to be amazed of who's going to come out of the woodwork. You'll be amazed. I'm convinced there are people who are just waiting for you to open your mouth. You see, it works that way. When you begin to see your workplace as your mission field, God is going to honor you. And these two Israelites probably could not believe their ears when they heard from Rahab what they heard. I mean, they were not prepared for this. Look at verse 9 of chapter 2, book of Joshua. Here's what she said. She said, I know that the Lord has given His land to you, and that a great fear of you has fallen on us, so that all who live in this country are melting in fear because of you. Look at verse 10.
We have heard.

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Can you imagine this? I mean, they're probably looking at each other. He said, you know, can you believe this? Is she really, is she for real?

0: of your sins. Amen. All you need is a God going ahead of you and preparing their heart. That's all you need. And that's why we pray for the lost. We pray because we know that only God can do it. And therefore, we trust the living God to go ahead of you and with you and beside you in order to accomplish his purpose. In fact, Rahab told them all that they wanted to hear, all they needed to hear. I mean, she just gave them encouragement they never thought was possible. They never dreamed that this would be the case. God had already terrified the hearts of the Canaanites. He had gone ahead of them. He has done his spade work. He already prepared everything for them. All they need to do is to walk in and get it. Why would the Canaanites be terrified of this ragtag army, former slaves? Oh, they were not terrified of them. Listen to me. They were not terrified of them. They were terrified of the God of Israel. They were terrified of Jehovah because his reputation as the God of power and might had already gone ahead of them. It is the power of God that melts people's heart, no matter how hardened they may be. Let me review again. In the first message, we saw that the answer to "you want me to do what" was, and the answer today is, go to the enemy's territories. You see, Rahab knew that a nation of former slaves had no strength of their own to take on the Canaanites. She knew that. Oh, but she heard about their God. She heard about their God. And now she's delighted to meet two of his children. I have no doubt that wherever you are, wherever you spend the majority of your time, in your office or school, the factory, clinic or neighborhood, wherever you are, there are those who are in pain and anguish. There are those who are tormented and in sorrow. There are those who are lonely and fearful. There are those who are saying to themselves, "I've heard that Jesus saves. I've heard that Jesus heals. I've heard that Jesus transforms lives. I've heard that Jesus gives strength to the weak. I've heard that Jesus liberates the addicted. I have heard that Jesus sets a prisoner free. I have heard that Jesus binds the broken hearts. I have heard that Jesus forgives the sin and removes guilt." And that person is waiting for you to speak a word of healing, a word of forgiveness, a word of restoration. They are waiting for you to say, "Oh, you know, the Jesus that you've heard about, I have firsthand experience with him. I know him. I know him. Let me tell you about him. Jesus set me free from worry and anxiety. Jesus set me free from fear and dread. Jesus forgave all of my sins and took all of my guilt away. Jesus put my feet on the solid rock. And Jesus gave me a spiritual garment that no one can take away from me." And that person would say, "Amen. Give God glory. Give God the glory. That's fine. That's all right. That's all right. Amen." But that is not your testimony, it ought to be. And the person would say, "Where have you been all of my life?" And you say, "I've been here all the time. I just kept my mouth shut. I've been here all the time, but I've been waiting for an opportune time. I have been praying, spying the territory, and I've been waiting for you to give me the chance." Yes. Yes. And just like God saved Rahab, without regard to her former life, without regard to the life that she lived, God is ready to forgive the sins of any repentant person, no matter what he or she has done. God is ready to give eternal life to those who come to him and ask for it. God is ready to dispense mercy to those who cry for it. God is ready to put out his welcome mat to those who seek him with all of their heart. That same grace that worked in a Canaanite's harlot life is available to all who ask for it.
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1: Has God used Crown to impact your life? Hi, I'm Chuck Bentley with My Money Life from Crown. I recently met a rancher from South Dakota. When he learned I was with Crown, he pulled out his phone and told me a story. A bad drought hit his part of the country. He thought he'd lose his herd of cattle. One day, he got on his knees out there on his ranch and looked out toward the hills. Pouring his heart out to the Lord, he remembered a verse learned in a Crown study. God owns the cattle on 1,000 hills. He felt the peace of God flood his soul by remembering that he was simply a steward of what God had provided. He showed me the picture of his cattle and the miraculous way God provided. It was amazing. His daughter replicated the picture using watercolors and entered it in a local art show. It won first prize. I've had the privilege of seeing individuals, families, communities, and even nations transformed. Our core values are based on the truths contained in God's Word. They guide our staff, leaders, and volunteers. 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Now, September the 10th through the 12th, we're celebrating Crown's 50th anniversary in beautiful Knoxville, Tennessee. We'll have inspiring worship, teaching, and powerful stories of transformation from across the world. 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Now, I want you to join us and be a part of our vision for the next 50 years. 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
2: Every time Dr. Lehman's with us, I mean, he knocks it out of the park. His sense of humor, his stories, his practical applications all make for a great conversation. He's known as the birth order guy, and he has some strong insights on how the order in which you were born affects your personality. His groundbreaking book, The Birth Order Book, really helps you better understand yourself and how birth order plays a role in who you are. Today, we're coming back to a program with Dr. Kevin Lehman about improving your marriage relationship by knowing more about your birth order and your spouse's birth order. This was really fun and eye-opening.
4: It was. And on previous programs, as we've talked with Dr. Lehman about birth order and how it influences us as individuals and as parents, this was the first time we talked with him, though, about how that birth order affects the marriage relationship. And Dr. Lehman is an internationally known psychologist, radio and television personality, educator, speaker. He's written over 50 books on parenting, marriage, and family living. And we're going to pick up the conversation as he describes how he developed an interest in this concept of the birth order.
3: Well, I was sitting in a college classroom, and my professor was talking about the firstborn child. And he described the firstborn as organized, doesn't like surprises, reliable, conscientious, a list maker, an achiever. There's a right way to do things. I said, oh my goodness, he just described my sister. And then he went to the middle child. Opposite from the firstborn. Yeah, check. Hard to pin down. Plays off of what's ever above in the family. A mediator, a negotiator. Huge with loyalty and friendships.
2: Mm.
3: And I thought, oh my goodness, I just described my brother. And yet my brother was an A student like my older sister, okay? So he was the firstborn male, let me point that out, as well as the middle child.
2: So okay? Both attributes.
3: Yes. And then he went to the baby, and that was the clincher for me. Attention-getting, fun-loving, never met a stranger, could sell dead rats for a living. Well, listen, one of my claims to fame is I talked my way into Disney World.
2: That's pretty good.
3: Now, check this out. Not one ticket, not two, but nine.
2: Don't tell Disney World.
3: I won't. Let's keep this a secret, but I'll tell you.
2: Okay, have you ever paid them back for that?
5: A lot of publicity right there in the mention.
3: Well, really, I mean, babies have the skill to sell dead rats for a living. In the business world, your CEOs are your presidents, your accountants, your engineers, are your firstborn children. Anything where technology pays off huge, you're most likely to find the firstborn. Your entrepreneurs in the business world, Donald Trump, Steve Forbes, Bill Gates Jr. I mean, I know he's a college dropout, but the guy did pretty good, his middle child. So middle children tend to roll differently than the rest of the flock. Babies, charming, could sell dead rats for a living, like I said, got away with murder, most likely to retain their pet name. Her name might be Mary Lou, but everybody still calls her Buffy, you know. So it's interesting to me how all these cubs come out of the same den, and yet they're all unique. Now, today, we're having smaller families. So we have a lot of only children who are step cousins, so to speak, to the firstborns. They're everything we said the firstborns are, only put the word super in front of it. Super conscientious, super reliable, super, you know, they're little adults by age seven.
2: Mm.
3: And so a lot of families, like we have five kids, but we've got an only child in that five. Well, how do you do that? Well, there's variables that affect birth order.
2: Well,
3: big age gaps, for example, set that
2: right
3: up.
2: Let me ask you this question, that 80-20 rule. Do you find that, because some people will say, well, that's not me. I'm firstborn, but I act like a lastborn. Does that happen, and how frequent is that?
3: It happens all the time. And the variables of birth order, you really have to understand the variables or you won't grasp what we're talking about today.

0: The variables are sex, number one. You have five kids in the family. One of them is a male. There's something special about one child in the family. So that kid could be in the second, third, fourth, or even fifth position and still have firstborn-like qualities.
1: Because of his or her gender.
0: Because of their gender, okay. Right. Then you have age gaps. A five-year age gap between same-sex kids, you would draw another line in a family. So that's where it splits off, okay?
1: Well, let me ask you about that. So there's five kids in my family. I'm the fifth born, the last born, but I'm 6 years from my closest sister.
0: Right.
1: They're all 1 year apart.
0: Yeah.
1: So what category would that be?
0: You're a firstborn son. Are you the president of Focus on the Family, or did I not hear John Fuller right? Are you the boss?
1: Okay.
0: Yeah. Are you the boss? Are you the boss? Answer the question.
1: I've got the title. I don't know. Actually,
0: see what I'm saying?
1: Jane's the boss.
0: But do you see what I'm saying?
1: Yeah.
0: That gap sets those things up. Our youngest, little Lauren, is very creative and very detailed-oriented, and she's the baby of the family. But she's a functional only child. Yeah. So, again, only children do logarithms in their head at age 7. I mean, they're advanced from the rest of us.
1: But I would think, especially, you know, in my case, I would say I'm average in those kind of discipline categories, but I'm more extroverted. I like people.
0: But that's the influence of those sisters above you.
1: Okay.
0: We're always affected by what's above us in the family, not what's beneath us.
1: Well, let me say publicly, thank you, Kim and Dee, for that influence.
0: Well, and here's the other thing, twins.
1: Yeah.
0: Twins break up the birth order. If you want to pray for a kid, special prayer, pray for the kid that follows the twins. Because the twins, whether they're fraternal or identical, get an awful lot of attention. Hmm. So people who say, I get letters from people, oh, this is non-biblical. I say, well, yeah, okay, done. Mm-hmm. Okay, Cain and Abel. There's a lot of things where brothers or sisters are diametrically different personalities.
1: Well, that gives us kind of a good background. Let's dial it up now. When those firstborns, middleborns, and lastborns get older, and now they're going to marry somebody. We often talk about how opposites attract. I think in our marriage counseling here, similar to what you experienced, Kevin, you see that 80-20 rule usually applies. About 80% of us are attracted to people who are different from us. Talk about that magnetism and talk about how birth order plays into that attraction.
0: Well, let's start with if both of us were the same, there'd be little use for one of us. Okay?
1: Well, some opposites may have that thought.
0: Yeah. But opposites do attract. I mean, as a baby of the family, I can tell you, I married Mrs. Uppington.
1: Now, and where is she?
0: Mrs. Uppington, of course, is my pet name for my firstborn wife who loves restaurants with 4 and 5 forks. There's a right way to do things. She was color coordinated at birth, I believe. But, you know, I can still remember as a young husband-to-be standing at that aisle as she walked down the flower-strewn aisle. We spent $29 for flowers on our wedding. It was a big affair. And I remember looking at her little daisy she had. To this day, she hates daisies. But I didn't realize that underneath that bouquet was a rule book.
1: Mm.
0: And firstborns tend to be the rule makers.
1: Mm-hmm.
0: Firstborns are good at spotting flaws. That's why they're good engineers and good accountants, astronauts in outer space. Of the first 23, 21 firstborns, 2 only children, not a middle or a baby in sight.
1: Mm-hmm.
0: So here I am, baby of the family, and I knew nothing about birth order at that point, very, very little. But I didn't realize that what happens in marriage is that when two people marry, it's not two, it's at least 6.
1: How do you get that math?
0: Because you marry your in-laws, and you either reap the benefit of what happened in that family, mm-hmm. or you pay for it.
1: Mm-hmm.
0: So it's not only your bride or your groom's birth order, but what kind of family did they come out of? Was there a critical-eyed parent there? Now, we talked about age gaps, gender. We didn't mention physical handicaps or mental handicaps, but that's part of the variables. But put a critical eye. And that means a person who can spot a flaw at 50 paces in the marriage, and you got trouble.
1: Mm.
0: Because they're going to be a flaw picker. That person isn't going to feel like they're loved. Women in particular who thrive on affection need to know.

0: oh, that their husband has their back at every moment of their life, okay? And many of us as men who aren't great wordsmiths, but we're great critics, can take the spirit of a woman and just level it with just a word or a look.
1: That's a majority of the relational component, isn't it?
0: It
1: when
0: is.
1: You describe that. That's most marriages.
0: I wrote a book called Smart Women Know When to Say No. In a contrast, the controlling male and the pleasing female. Mm. It's a very neurotic relationship. And like a moth to a flame, these people find each other out. So there's opposites that attract that aren't good, healthy marriages. Because one person does all the controlling and the other is beaten over the head like a baby seal.
1: Let me ask you this. Some people are listening thinking, okay, this sounds good. This sounds psychological, and I get it. Where is God in this whole thing? Why did he design us like this? There's only so many emotions that we can feel. There's only so many attributes that we have. There's only so many positions in birth order that you can be. And he puts that all together, and then you're attracted to your spouse. And yet, in most marriages, you have to learn to be selfless. Is it fair to say that if you put Christ at the center of your relationship, he can smooth out some of those rough edges?
0: Well, that's what you hear all over the Christian kingdom. I just put Christ at the center of your life. The problem is, if you've married a woman who came out of a very dysfunctional family, who didn't have a loving father, number one, she's got all kinds of issues with God. Because
1: so it's going to take a lot of sandpaper.
0: She doesn't even see God as the loving father. Mm. She sees him as the critical-eyed person. She runs on guilt. Now, I know I'm stepping on some toes when I say these words, believe me. But we tend to, in the kingdom of God, come up with these little platitudes. And so, yes, you want to rely on God for all things. If anything is going to overcome this great dysfunction in a family, it's the love of Jesus Christ in one's life. What I've learned is it takes people sometimes decades to get to that point where they really understand that the sin I'm going to commit next week, you know what, Jim and John? It's already forgiven. Mm. See, God, Jesus came to this earth to put an end to religion. To put an end to religion, not start a religion. You know, it's all about a relationship. So, yeah, I mean, I can tell you, I don't know how people make it without God in marriage, if that's the question. I know people do, but I don't know how they do it.
2: 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And if you'd like to find out more, we do have details about his book, The Birth Order Book, Why You Are the Way You Are, over at focusonthefamily.com/broadcast.
1: Hey, Kevin, let's get practical. Let's talk about those combinations and put some meat on the bones of what we've talked about. Talk about two firstborns who marry. Mm. Is that typical? What percentage of the population would that represent?
0: Not typical. Okay. We tend to, now I'm speaking in generalities, we tend to marry outside of our birth order. And that's a good thing because simply marrying outside of your birth order increases the probability of success in marriage.
1: So opposites attract really does
0: apply. Oh, they
1: apply.
0: Do, yeah. Now, when you have firstborns and firstborns together, they spend a lifetime, it seems like, shooting on each other. You should do this, you should do that. They're the great improvers, okay? They see something that's out of place, and they immediately go over and straighten it up.
1: So what are some tools that you would recommend that they could do it better?
0: Well, the division of labor is really important. I'm going to take care of this, and you take care of that. Now, we'll report back and trade notes. I always tell women at my seminars, where are the firstborn women? And I see all these hands go up. I say, I got a great suggestion for you. Have a wallpaper party. And just invite your firstborn girlfriends to help you wallpaper a room. And here's my prediction. By 11 o'clock in the morning, you'll have blood on the floor. Why? Because you have all these people who know exactly how life ought to be. So you're a firstborn, and you're talking to your firstborn wife, okay? Now, lots of times you might just say, all right, listen, this is what we're going to do. Bingo. The hairs go up. I mean, the ears are back. Hey, honey, I'd like to ask your opinion about something that I've really been struggling with. Now, the ears are open. The heart's open. You're on the right track. So when you say, put some meat on the bone here for us, Those are the kinds of things you learn to say.

0: to your bride or to your groom?
1: Well, there's so many combinations, Kevin, and we can't cover them all, but let's go through a couple of more. Let's talk about firstborn and middleborn.
0: Pretty good match. Why? Because middle children never had their way at anything. No one ever said to a middle child, honey, what do you think we should do? They were submerged by the firstborn, little Miss Bossy, little Miss Goody Two Shoes, or Mr. Great Student in School, and little Schnooky, the baby of the family that got away with murder. So middle children are a little bit like going down to the blood bank and finding the universal donor, because they go with about everything. A middle child is a good match for a baby. A middle child is a good match, a great match for either an only or a firstborn. They add balance in a very natural way. They never had mom and dad of themselves. They negotiated for everything they ever had in life.
1: So, and they're comfortable with
0: it. So that's a good skill to bring into marriage. So hooray for the middle children.
1: They're the ones that keep peace.
0: Right. They're the peacemakers. They are.
1: Let's talk about the other combo, the oldest and the youngest.
0: Well, that's a naturally good combination. It really is. Firstborn and baby and only born and baby are very good. I remember coming home from CBS television in New York, and I said to Mrs. Uppington, I said, hey, you never said if you liked my spot or not. And she said, oh, you were good.
1: Ouch. That communicates a message.
0: Oh, yeah. That's what you call a spit in your soup, by the way. Oh, you were good. So that just sets me up to say, all right, what's the problem? And she's, this is a quote. This is so embarrassing to say. She says, did you have to blow your nose in your tie? Really?
1: Oh, my goodness.
0: She says, people read your books. They look up to you. You're a respected psychologist. And there you are blowing your nose in front of Harry Smith at CBS. I said, well, honey, and I explained to her, I said, the floor director was giving us the rap. Okay, I know Harry did not see that signal. And so Harry went to ask a question. In fact, we were talking about birth order that day. He said, Dr. Lima, we never got to your birth order. What's your birth order? Well, the guy's counting down with fingers, you know. I mean, you've got 10 seconds. So I took my tie and feigned that I was blowing my nose in it to communicate that a baby of the family would do anything for a cheap laugh. Well, Mrs. Uppington did not appreciate her husband's humor. Let's just put it that way. But she straightened me up lots of times. But I would tell you in reverse that a Saturday night dinner at our house starts on Thursday. And I'm the one that helps lighten her up with things because she takes things way too seriously, okay? And she needs me, to put it bluntly. And I think that's the message with the firstborn and the baby, that we really need each other, because the firstborn can be too perfectionistic. And remember, perfection is slow suicide.
1: Hmm. So let's also include some of those things. We talked about firstborns who marry and some things they can do intentionally to communicate better. Talk the other birth combos. How does a lastborn and a middle child in a marriage, how do they communicate better?
0: Well, lastborns have to understand one thing, that they're not the only person in the union. And I'm here to tell you, that's what us babies are good at. There's times I'm ashamed of how I think, ashamed of how I act, because it's so easy as a baby to think about only yourself.
1: Center of the universe.
0: We practice what we call natural tithing in the Lehman family, which means if we see a need in someone's life, we can help meet that need, we do that. That's really good therapy for me, just to give things to people without anything coming back. And I think babies in particular have a harder time being a good husband or a good wife because they tend to be, by their nature, too self-centered. And you have to be other people-centered. Middle children are great at other people-centered. And that's why I mentioned earlier, middle children are tremendously loyal. They have friends outside of the family, which is key, outside of the family. Usually, if there's a kid that's ostracized in some way from the rest of the family, your best guess is it's that middle child. So you learn to communicate like a youngest to a middle. No one ever asks a middle child, what do you think? So you always want to be making sure that you're tapping into the feelings and ideas and concerns that your middle child spouse has. On the other hand, as a middle child, you have to understand this spouse needs a few fish thrown their way like you throw a few fish to a seal. Orf, orf. And us little babies need strokes.
1: Kevin, that is good advice. Let me ask you this. So many young people are waiting to get married. So we have more

0: 20-something singles and 30-something singles. They'll hear this too. Thankfully, they're listening to Focus on the Family, and I'm grateful for that. How did they apply that? I would think a firstborn applying what they've heard in the broadcast could take a real technical approach and begin their search for a spouse, and that could be the topic of discussion. Where's your birth order?
1: Listen, that is such a good question. For all of you who are looking for Mr. or Mrs. Right, listen to what this old man has to say. This one ought to get right to the heart of the matter. Does this person love God? If a person really loves God, if they really love God, they're going to do what the Bible tells them to do, and they're going to be a good husband and good wife. You're already on first base. Now, does this person you're marrying have a temper? Yellow flag big time. Now, why would I pick on temper? Because temper equals control. And that's why I say to all you parents who are listening, you got kids who, when they lose, they throw temper tantrums and stuff. You better deal with that stuff right up straight right now, quickly. And so it really gets back to, does he love God? Does she love God? Does this person have a temper? And what's the relationship like between this woman you're going to marry and her father? Well, he was abusive. Well, get ready for a long road. A tough road in that marriage, okay?
0: But understand it.
1: You have to understand it, yes. But it's like making a cake, Jim. In one of my books, I talk about daddy attention deficit disorder. And it's like making a cake. And if you make a, I'm not much of a cake maker for sure, but if you make a cake and you leave out one major ingredient, I got news for you. The cake is going to fall. It's not going to be a good cake. Now, again, I'm stepping on a lot of toes here because there's a lot of women and men who have grown up in a home where the critical eye reigned and you were put down, you were discouraged, you weren't encouraged, you were just hammered. And in fact, in many cases, you were at least verbally abused, but sometimes physically abused. Think of the kind of husband you need to have. You want to pray for something? Pray for a husband that's near superhuman, because he's got to come around and just love you. He's a guy that needs not ever demand anything from you and just to accept you so that you have a chance at loving this husband that you've fallen in love with. I mean, we come broken. And when you reach for imperfection and understand how broken you are, and I need this man, I need this woman in my life, that's the point where you have the intimate connection, to realize that this person loves you, whether you have morning breath that could kill a cockroach at 4.5 feet, or whether you have a habit that drives you up the wall. I mean, that's what's great about just being thoroughly married and thoroughly connected.
0: Well, and that's what's so wonderful. We have to, especially again, I would say to the Christian community, we have to celebrate our differences and understand how to deal with the noise and the pain of being different. So Dr. Kevin Lehman, author of the book, The Birth Order Book, we're grateful to have you here. Thank you for being with us.
1: Oh, my pleasure. Thanks.
2: And that was Dr. Kevin Lehman here on Focus on the Family with Jim Daly. And his insights about your birth order and your family of origin really are so fascinating. They can help you as a couple really grow stronger together.
0: Talk about the power of observation. Man, he had that observation, and it is so accurate. It's amazing. You know, it's just finding that thing that God does in our lives, right? And birth order plays a role in how we develop. I know a Jean and me, she's a number 5 out of 6, while I'm number 5 out of 5, but she's the last daughter. But she definitely acts like that middle child, negotiator, peacemaker. Mm-hmm. You know, she's the one that is always trying to bring consensus and peace to the family. It fits. And my spontaneity drives her crazy, man. I learned early, although I still make mistakes at this, but I learned early not to just say, hey, let's go to a concert tonight. Like, she, it blows her mind. Like, how could we do that? I got to do this and I got to do that. Okay, well, let's not do that. But I need to respect that, and I need to honor the fact that she processes those things differently. Mm-hmm. Here at Focus on the Family, we care about you and your marriage. We want your relationship with your spouse to be thriving along with your relationship with Christ. And that is why we do what we do.
2: Indeed. And that's one reason our marriage

0: Marriage team created the Marriage Assessment, which is a free online tool for you. It's a little quiz you take, maybe 10 minutes of your time. You'll get immediate results that show where your wins are happening in your marriage and maybe a place or two that needs a little bit of work. Great conversation starter. It's the Marriage Assessment.
1: Another great place to start is to get a copy of the Birth Order book by Dr. Kevin Lehman. It's packed with solid insights and wisdom. Like you heard today, when you make a monthly pledge today of any amount, we'll send you a copy of the Birth Order book as our way of saying thanks for standing with families just like yours. Let me share this message we received from Mindy. She wrote, "My husband and I have supported Focus on the Family for years, but we never imagined God would use one of your broadcasts to help save our marriage. On the day we separated, we heard a program that gave us hope. And 3 months later, we were reunited. Today, God is restoring our relationship, and we're so thankful for the way he worked through your ministry."
0: That is so encouraging.
1: It is, and I'm so proud of the different teams here at Focus on the Family who put out content to help couples and parents with a whole host of situations, and the team that takes the calls and offers direct help, and our counselors, of course. 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
3: Well, welcome to Family Talk, the broadcast division of the Dr. James Dobson Family Institute. I'm Roger Marsh. Have you ever experienced a moment when God answered a prayer so precisely that you knew without a doubt he was at work? Well, God loves to bless his people like that, and oftentimes he chooses to do so through the generosity of others. On today's edition of Dr. James Dobson's Family Talk, you'll hear the conclusion of a conversation featuring Dr. Dobson and his friend Bruce Wilkinson. Bruce is a gifted teacher and author whose writing has reached millions, including his book, The Prayer of Jabez, which was one of the fastest-selling books in history. On today's Family Talk broadcast, he'll share some unforgettable stories about giving, obedience, and God's faithfulness. They're drawn from his book called The God Pocket. So now let's rejoin Dr. James Dobson and his conversation with his good friend, Dr. Bruce Wilkinson, right here on today's edition of Family Talk.
2: Bruce, thanks so much for being with us again. And we talked last time about money, about what the Bible says about money, and even more specifically, what Jesus said about money when he was on this earth. Now, let's go from the theological understanding, and I hope people got what you were saying, because there's just an awful lot there to think about. But to get practical with that, we come to your book, The God Pocket. But yeah, I want you to explain what the God Pocket is.
4: All right. Let me start with a question, Jim. Let's say that I lost my job and I maxed out all my credit cards and I have four kids home and my wife, and I don't have enough money for food, really. And I'm begging God, God, if you're up there, you got to give me money. And God sits on his throne and he listens to all of our millions of requests and he hears this young man praying for this. And God says, the answer is yes, give him the money. All right, now peel away the veil between heaven and earth. How is God gonna get the money to the young man? God could speak money into existence in heaven and let the dollar bills float down from heaven, but he doesn't. He could send an angel down with the money, but not one time in the Bible does he, but he could. If you study this biblically, how does God get money to a person who needs it? Answer.
2: It comes from other godly people.
4: That's right. Which means God must have a human partner for him to answer the person's prayer. That's a staggering thought. So the verse we talked about in the last program is mind-boggling. It's Proverbs 19:17. It says exactly what I'm saying. He that has compassion on the poor, meaning you give to the poor, comma, lends to the Lord. Let me explain that. I was in Africa with my son Dave, and I'd spoken all week to 20,000 leaders at the Dome in Johannesburg, 10,000 business professionals and 10,000 religious leaders. At the end of the week, Dave and I hurried back to the hotel to have a bowl of ice cream. It was 10 o'clock at night, and the place closed at 10. And we got there right before 10, sat down on a little table, and I said to the waitress, I said, ma'am, my son and I ran over here from the Dome. Can we get two bowls of ice cream? She says, oh, I'm so sorry. The kitchen's closed, but we have some old gray decaf coffee. Would you like some? I said, oh, man, we really did hurry over here. Could you possibly reconsider? And she saw it being my son, and she says, well, okay. So she turns, Jim, to go back to the kitchen. And God, I don't know how God does this, Jim, but God said to me very clearly, give her a big tip. Now, I already do give people a big tip. And I'm sitting there thinking, how much? And I had been at the bank at the beginning of the week to get South African money. And my son's opposite me, and he leans over. He said, Dad, we're supposed to give that lady a really big tip. I almost fell off the chair. I said, Dave, what are you talking about? He said, no. And Dad, you're supposed to give her the tip. He's like a son, right?
2: Yeah. Had you shared that with him?
4: No, I was just kind of sitting there thinking. So I said to

0: Dave, do you know how much? He said, no. So I'm exhausted from the week and I'm befuddled. And I have my cash in my front left pocket. I take out the South African rand and I'm just wondering, do I give her 20 rand or I give her 10? Or it's only two bowls of ice cream. And I give up. And I took this wad. It was a big wad of South African rand. It was a lot of money. I folded it in half. And she came over to me and I said to her, ma'am, you're so kind to get Dave and me some ice cream. We want to give you an extra tip. And I quickly stuck it in her apron pocket. I didn't want my son to see how much I was giving her. And I didn't want her to see how much I was given. And I felt very uncomfortable. Well, Dave and I are eating our ice cream. Now, Jim, this really explains what I mean with this. She comes back a few minutes later crying. And she stands right next to the table. And she says, you know Jesus. And I looked at her, and there was no Bible on the table. I didn't wear a collar or anything. And I said, why would you say that? Because he's the only one who knows. He's the only one who knows what? I'm by myself. I have a little baby. And the tips have been terrible. And I haven't paid my rent. And my landlord told me this morning that if I don't have the entire amount for my rent for the 2 months I'm behind, he's taking everything I own out of the one room I rent, throwing it on the dirt, and throwing me and my baby out. And she said, on the way, I took three buses to get here. And I said to God, if you love me, and if you love my baby, then give me the money for the rent tonight. And she takes out this wad, and she's crying. She said, only Jesus knew. That's exactly how much I owed him. Now see, she didn't thank me for the money. Why not? It wasn't my money.
1: She thanked Jesus for it.
0: Because she knew who gave it.
1: Now, that's a very important point in your book, that when you give, mm-hmm. what you don't owe, because it wouldn't be a gift if you owed it, and you recognize a need in someone, or the Lord gives you that little nudge, you're opening their heart, not to you,
0: no.
1: but to the Lord.
0: That's right. And Jim, so few people today understand what you and I have just said, that God is actively hunting for people that he can partner with to deliver a financial. And you know, to her, if I said to you, what was this tonight? You know what she'd say, that was a miracle for me. Well, how come it was a miracle? Because she knew that it was her last moment because the whole restaurant was closing. And she was going to have to get on, go to those three buses, go back and get there probably at home 11:30 at midnight and be kicked out. Now, Jim, when you begin to understand how heaven and earth cooperate, do you realize how many amazing experiences you can have? Because there's so few people who will partner with God. That's what the God Pocket book is all about. It teaches you how does it actually work.
1: Bruce, I believe everything you just said because I grew up with it. And my father was such a godly man. Mm-hmm. And I watched him follow that principle. And my dad was an evangelist. And in those days, you know, he drove an old car, maybe 1,000 miles to hold a revival meeting someplace, and there wasn't a lot of money given, and it was all free will. And on the last night, my dad would come down to the end of that 10-day service. A lot of people had found the Lord. He had a wonderful gift of leading people to the Lord. And he would notice that the pastor's kids didn't have coats for winter, and he would take what they gave him, and he would give it to the pastor and also raise a little love offering for him. Then he would drive home, and my mother would meet him in the living room, and I can see it. I've got it videotaped in my mind, and she would come and greet him, and she would throw her arms around him and welcome him home, and so would I. I was an only child, and I was watching all this, and eventually the subject would come up. How much did they pay you? And my dad would grin, and she would say, I know, you gave it all away, didn't you? And he would say, this pastor was in such need, you know, and their kids didn't have good shoes.

0: And I couldn't take the money, and I gave it. But the Lord will take care of us. I watched that. I saw it. And inevitably, we ran out of money, too. And I remember one time in particular where this very thing had happened. Mm-hmm. And the next morning, my folks were talking about our financial needs, and we went into my little bedroom and closed the door. I don't know why. And my dad would pray, and he would say, Lord, you told us that if we would be generous with your people in our good times, that you would help us when we had a need. And we have a need now, and we look to you to help us meet it. And money came.
1: Yes.
0: And on one occasion, about 2 days later, $1,200 came.
2: Wow.
0: In an envelope. And that was a lot. That was a half a year's salary. And it would come. And so my dad followed that principle, the principle you're talking about, all the way through. And then he had a heart attack. And as it turned out, he wasn't going to live very long. And he and my mother were in the bedroom. She was getting dressed. They were going someplace. And he was already dressed. And he was lying on the bed. And I wasn't there. My mother told me about this. And she looked over at him, and he was crying. And she said, "Why are you crying?" And he said, "Well, it's the strangest thing. I was lying here on the bed. I wasn't praying or anything. The Lord spoke to me." And she said, "Well, what did he say?" And he said, "He told me something about you."
1: Oh,
0: and she said, "Then you are going to tell me." And he said, "Well, it was the strangest thing. I was just lying here, and the Lord said he was going to take care of you."
2: Oh, see.
0: And I worried about my parents when one of them died or when my dad couldn't work, because they didn't accumulate anything. My dad gave most of it away.
2: Mm-hmm.
0: And he said, "The Lord's going to take care of you." He died 3 days later. And I was, being the only child, the only son, I had responsibility for the finances, and I got into their records and didn't have anything. And they owned a house that wasn't paid for, but it was worth $45,000, and that's all the money that my mother had. And in a few years, she had Parkinson's, and she required $50,000 a year in 24-hour day care. This was a long time ago. And where was that going to come from?
2: Mm.
0: And my grandfather had given some stock in Coca-Cola to my dad. And it had just burgeoned. It had really grown enormously. And I never had to give $1 to my mother. Every bill.
2: Isn't that just like God, Jim?
0: Oh, every bill was paid.
2: Mm.
0: And I inherited money from them.
2: Mm.
0: It is amazing how God answered that prayer.
1: Yes.
0: Because he's faithful.
2: He is so faithful. And that's the part that you saw lived out in front of you.
0: I did. And when you give to others, your kids see it.
2: Yes,
0: and your
2: do.
0: Brothers and sisters and your neighbors and your church friends see it.
2: Mm-hmm.
0: And it doesn't go to waste. It not only helps the person you give it to, but it also blesses them and says, "Go thou and do likewise."
2: Mm-hmm. It does.
0: Now, Bruce, something happened that is relevant to what we're talking about today.
2: Mm-hmm.
0: And I wasn't sure what direction we were going, but you came in to my office in preparation for this broadcast, and you told me a story of something that just happened. Share it with our listeners.
2: Oh, my.
0: This is the truth now, I promise.
2: I was at a banquet just outside of San Jose in California in a town called Dublin. And they had 500 people come of all different denominations, all to celebrate a pro-life center. And this pro-life center had sonogram machines, ultrasound machines, and they were desperate for some funds. And God dramatically moved. There were 500 people, and they gave $445,000.

0: And when people were leaving and I was signing books for them, a lady comes up out of the blue. And I had told the people, because I knew of their love and respect for you, I said, because at the banquet topic, I said, you know, I'm going to enjoy seeing Dr. Dobson tomorrow for lunch. And I said, we've been friends a long time. And people applauded because they love what you've done. And this lady comes up and says, she slides this piece of paper across the table, Jim. This never happened to me. She says, would you give this to Dr. Dobson? Well, I thought it was going to be a note. And I looked at it, and it wasn't a note. It was a check. And I said, this is a check. Yes. Is this for Dr. Dobson? Yes, it's for the ministry, because I really believe in what he's doing. You would. What, do you want to write a note for this? No, I think he knows who I am, and I just want to bless what he does. And she smiled, and she left. And so here I am. I come down for lunch for you, and I've never, ever delivered a big check like that to somebody. And I said, Jim, do you think this will cover lunch today?
1: And it was $1,000.
0: Yes, it was.
1: Unbelievable.
0: You know, as you're listening and being ministered to, I mean, who couldn't have been ministered to by his story? He just shared about his dad and his mom and the giving. But, you know, wouldn't it be great if there was, I don't know, 1,000 ladies like that who just today sent in $1,000. Write a note. Jim, I can't thank you enough, but I want more people to know. Here's a gift.
1: Bruce, do you realize that the majority of the people listening to us will think that is a setup, that all of this entire conversation has been driving in that direction? Hey, tell them that's not true.
0: That's not true, and I didn't even give you eye contact, did you? I looked away because I didn't want you waving at me. Friends, this is my idea. Why do I feel this way? Because

0: mastering on the radio for years and years and years and years and years. And people, if they only knew how much it costs just to buy a half an hour on a radio station, they would say, oh my goodness. Mm-hmm. So my encouragement to you is from another leader. I didn't ask Jim because I didn't want him to have the possibility of saying, don't do that. I just went ahead and did it and hope they don't edit it out.
1: Bruce, you have changed your specific daily responsibility. You walked through the Bible to be the largest seminar teaching ministry in the world. Mm-hmm. And now you're doing something else that I find really interesting, and it's not unrelated to what you're talking about right here. Mm-hmm. What is that passion?
0: You know, Jim, this is something that's been your passion. And it's surprising to Darlene and me a lot. God directed us to the original God pocket, which is the womb of a woman that God gives birth to a miracle in. You know, Planned Parenthood's budget's over $1 billion. And you know what? Believe it or not, that individuals and foundations give as much to Planned Parenthood as the government does.
1: It's hard to believe.
0: It is hard to believe. And so we're out there helping these crisis pregnancy centers. I will have spoken at 87 different crisis pregnancy center banquets. And God's just blessing. I think, honestly, Jim, people are rising up in ways I've never seen. They're giving huge amounts of money for publicity and advertising and being open on the weekend and buy another sonogram machine.
1: And you've got a little booklet that you carry in your pocket. You got it open now that lists what has happened in recent days.
0: We were in Bowie, Maryland. The Lord moved the people, and they gave $622,000 at the banquet. Then to Dallas, Texas.
1: That's unheard of.
0: It is unheard of. It is a movement of God, Jim. You were talking earlier when we had lunch about the days when God's Spirit just opened doors.
1: Yeah.
0: And you can't explain. You stand there with your mouth open.
1: Yeah.
0: That's what's happening here. God, I think, said in heaven, it's enough of my babies. It's enough. No more. And next year, I honestly believe that all of the work that you and all of these centers have been doing, I think it's going to split open. Honestly, I do. Next year. This is an era that calls for greatness from each of us to rise up and do things that we would have never imagined ourselves doing, because this era, this time we're living, demands it from us.
1: Bruce, I have loved this time talking to you. It's been so inspirational, and it always is when you come. Thank you for being with us. Thank you for the God pocket and the concept of giving, and I believe a lot of people are going to be touched.
0: Thank you, Jim, and bless you. Keep standing for the truth, my friend.
1: Ooh, we love you.
0: You too.
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1: Did you know that an American woman wrote a poem that ended up changing American history? This is Gary Bauer in Washington, D.C. with an American moment. The year was in 1861, and a poet, Julia Ward Howe, who was also an abolitionist, came to Washington, D.C. Her purpose was really simple. She wanted to encourage the Northern troops that were in camps all around the city, protecting it during the war. As she walked among the men giving her encouragement, she noticed that many of them were singing the same song from one campfire to the next, John Brown's Body. John Brown was an abolitionist too, a radical abolitionist, and he was killed in a military confrontation a couple of years before that. After a long day of encouraging the troops, Howe went back to Washington, D.C. to her hotel, the Willard Hotel, actually. That hotel's still in Washington, D.C. It's just a block from the White House. She went to her room and she dropped into bed, tired from what she had done during the day. But in the middle of the night, she suddenly woke up. There were these words bouncing around in her head. She knew they were important, so she grabbed a piece of paper and wrote them down and then fell back to sleep. The next morning, when she woke up from the morning sun, she wondered whether she had dreamt all of that, but no, there was the paper on a stand next to the bed. She picked it up and started reading it, and she was astonished at what she had written. The words were powerful, but then she noticed something else. The words also fit completely into the tune of John Brown's Body. In the months ahead, the words of John Brown's Body faded away. And the poem that she wrote replaced them. And instead of the song being called John Brown's Body, it was now called the Battle Hymn of the Republic. You probably remember the words. Let me just give you the last verse. In the beauty of the lilies, Christ was born across the sea with a glory in his bosom that transfigures you and me. As he died to make men holy, let us die to make men free, while God is marching on. Those words inspired the Union troops, and some historians believe it helped contribute to the North winning the Civil War and ending the scourge of slavery. I believe, in addition to that, as do others, that those weren't really just the poet's words, that they were dictated to her by the God of the Bible, who wanted an end to slavery. This is Gary Bauer in Washington, D.C. for the James Dobson Family Institute with this American moment.
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0: 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My heart trusts in him and I am helped. 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
3: NBC News Radio. I'm Chris Caraggio.
4: Lindsey Graham's sister has been sworn in to fill his South Carolina Senate seat following his sudden death. The ceremony for Darlene Graham took place on the Senate floor this afternoon.
5: And that you will and faithfully discharge the duties of the office on which you are about to enter, so help you God.
6: I do.
4: It was announced on Monday that the late Republican senator's sister will serve in the role until the term ends in January. Lindsey Graham passed away over the weekend due to aortic dissection, which is a tear in the body's main artery. He was 71. ICE agents are being told to end most vehicle stops after two deadly shootings in less than a week. Officials admitted both of the immigrants killed in Maine and in Texas were actually not the intended targets. According to multiple reports, the change is only temporary until ICE agents receive new training. President Trump is dropping plans to charge a 20% toll fee in the Strait of Hormuz. In a Truth Social post this morning, he said he made the decision based on highly productive conversations with Middle East leadership. The president said instead of paying tolls, various Gulf states will be making huge investment deals in the U.S., which he described as even better. Writer E. Jean Carroll is receiving her multi-million dollar damages payment from President Trump. The money was held in a court-controlled bank account, but last month, the Supreme Court decided against hearing President Trump's appeal. Court records show Carroll received over $5 million, including interest, after a jury in New York found Trump liable for sexual abuse and defamation in 2023. The MLB All-Star Game is tonight in Philadelphia. Phillies left-hander Christopher Sanchez is slated to get the start for the National League and will become just the 14th All-Star pitcher ever to start in his home ballpark. Blue Jays righty Dylan Cease will start for the American League, which leads the NL 48-45-2. In the career head-to-head Midsummer Classic matchup. I'm Chris Caraggio, NBC News Radio.

0: If you've suffered too long under a do more, try harder religion, eLife is here to proclaim that Jesus sets the captives free. Steve invited Jerry Perries to teach us this week. Jerry is an author and the pastor of Christian Family Worship Center, House of Grace.
1: Thank you, Matthew. Hi, Jerry.
2: Hey, how you doing?
1: Doing good. Jerry, Dr. Perries, is one of the voices of Key Life, and he's in this week talking about the first book in the New Testament, the book of Matthew.
2: Yeah.
1: But he's not just talking about words. He's talking about a person. That person is Matthew, but above Matthew, it's Jesus.
2: Yeah.
1: And so this whole book has a Christological kind of emphasis, doesn't it?
2: Yeah, it really does. It affirms Jesus' divinity and then his identity as the Son of God and the promise of the Messiah. So it's really, really an incredible book.
1: You know, one of the great texts in Matthew is the Sermon on the Mount. That's in 5 and 6. And that's where we get the Beatitudes.
2: That's correct.
1: Blessed are the poor in spirit. There's the kingdom of heaven. Blessed are those who are mourned, for they'll be comforted. The meek, they'll inherit the earth. Those who hunger for righteousness will be filled. The merciful shall get mercy. Blessed are pure in heart. They'll see God. Blessed are the peacemakers, for they shall be called the sons of God. Blessed are those who are persecuted for my sake. That's Matthew 5:11. Every time somebody criticizes me, I rejoice. And I put a mark in my Matthew 5:11. You know, you said something to me, and you've said a lot of things that have taught me. But, you know, for those of you who are not in our television audience, Dr. Perries is black. And I'm white. Just wanted to bring that up. And Jared said to me one time, he said, you know the difference between white and black churches? And I said, no. And he said, black churches preach the law and live grace. And white churches preach grace and live the law. And when you said that, I thought of 10 churches, and I thought, you know, you're right about that.
2: Yeah. Yeah, sometimes we have a tendency to preach a lot of grace, but when someone needs the grace,
1: we
2: don't give it. You know, and then a lot of our African-American churches are so, you can't do this, you can't do that. But when somebody screw up, they hug them and say, well, God loves you.
1: You know, that's what Jesus did, too.
2: Yeah. Well, that's what the Beatitudes are about, is that if you're not a Bible reader, you won't know this. The Beatitudes, the Sermon on the Mountain, is Jesus explaining the Ten Commandments in a way so that people who think, like the Pharisees and religious people, think they can keep it. He is telling them, I want to tell you and show you what the real Ten Commandments really mean.
1: Oh, and it's not very pretty.
2: Oh, it's not very pretty. I like our friend Tullian, who says, the Ten Commandments is not a ladder that you climb to please God. It is a wall that you crash into to let you know you need God.
1: Oh, great statement. Yeah.
2: So I want to read a couple things about this Sermon on the Mountain that Matthew's is showing us. He's not showing us saying this is what God is requiring of you. This is what he is saying. This is what God is. Well, let me rephrase that. God is requiring this of you without Jesus, without grace. But because Jesus is fulfilling the law, and that's what Matthew's is all about, he wants to show you what will happen if you reject Jesus. This is the standard that God expects you to keep. And in one of the scriptures, Steve, is in Matthew 5:21. It says, you have heard that our ancestors, again, this is Jesus explaining that the Ten Commandments, that you shall not murder. If you commit murder, you are subject to judgment. But here's Jesus explaining what murder is.
1: Ooh.
2: But I say unto you, even if you get angry with someone, you are subject to judgment. If you call someone an idiot, you are in danger of being brought before the court. And if you cuss somebody out, you're in danger of going to hell.
1: Oh, man.
2: So Jesus says, murder.

0: is not only physically, murder is emotionally. When you emotionally murder someone, it is the same as physically killing them. That's God's standard. And Matthews is showing us that when we are saying that we can keep the law or we're going to be law-based church, he says, "Now, can you really do this?"
1: Yeah, yeah. Once you understand how gigantic it is, nobody can do this.
0: Nobody can do it. And one of the scriptures in 27 says, "You have heard the commandments say, you must not commit adultery. But I say, anyone who ever look at a woman or a man with lust has already committed adultery in their heart."
1: Whoa.
0: That standard is so high.
1: Yeah.
0: That if you're not careful, you'll be condemning people for things that you are doing yourself. And so I want to give people the grace and mercy that God has given me. So that I don't do what the Pharisees did. God was preaching. And by the way, Matthew's gospel, as well as the other gospel, is really heavily focused on the children of Israel and the Jewish people. And that's why God sends Paul to preach to the Gentiles.
1: Yeah.
0: Because they are focusing on the law, and God is saying, I'm going to fulfill this, but do you really think you can do this? Let me jump down to 38 right quick. This is good. You have heard the law that says the punishment must match the injury, an eye for an eye and a tooth for a tooth. Then Jesus comes back and says, but I say, do not resist an evil person. Oh, my goodness. You mean you can't, somebody's going to stab you in the back and lie on you? You got to
1: just let them do it.
0: You got to accept that. And he says, if someone slap you on the right cheek, turn the other one. That's not metaphor. That's God saying that's God's standard, that if somebody slaps you, you have to turn the other cheek. If you are sued in court and your shirt is taken from you, give them your coat also. If a soldier demands that you walk 1 mile, walk two. Give to those who ask and don't turn away from those who want to borrow. Steve.
1: Ooh.
0: Can you do that? Can you let somebody may slap me once and I may turn the cheek, but you slap me a couple, or if you slap my children, you slap my wife, God's standard is so high. I just think that we have dumbed down the law to say that we can keep it. But when you read what Jesus say the standard is, it is something that you cannot do in your own power.
1: And it lifts up mercy and forgiveness.
0: Yes, it does.
1: You know, the reason you said, I want to give grace because I've gotten it.
0: Yes.
1: Well, of course you do, because Jesus said, you give it, you'll get it.
0: Yes.
1: And but the problem is that we remove the main message of the gospel from our preaching and teaching, and we lose what this thing is all about. We create religious rules that nobody can do.
0: Yeah, and then we preach that every Sunday.
1: I know.
0: And the scriptures and the Bible is clear. The more law, the strength of sin is the law. The more law you preach, the more sin people do.
1: Yeah.
0: The less law you preach, the less sin people do.
1: So we all have an authority problem. You tell me not to do it, I'm going to do it.
0: Listen, I was teaching a class, and we were on Zoom call, and I had a TV behind me, and I'm teaching. And I'm going through the whole class, and I tell them, I said, hey, I'm going to say something to you. Everybody look at me. I say, from this point on, do not look at that TV behind me. And as soon as I said that, I said, you know what you guys want to do? Everybody wants to look at the TV.
1: That's true.
0: Because I've given you a law not to look at the TV.
1: Yeah.
0: And when we preach law, it arouses, Paul says, the sin within us. And so Matthew is saying, I want to show you what Jesus really came to do. So I'm talking to pastors and preachers that are so hard on other people. You need to realize that the grace of God is what covers us and makes us live better, not make us live worse.
1: That's true. That's so true. If you want to get better, this is what you got to do.
0: Yeah.
1: You got to be forgiven. You got to be loved. You got to be acceptable.
0: Yeah.
1: You know, I go through.

0: a wall for Jesus. I do a lot of things that I wouldn't do for anybody else but Jesus.
1: Yeah.
0: But I don't do it because he tells me to, or that he won't love me if he doesn't. I do it because
1: he loves you.
0: Yeah, right. And there's no explanation for that,
1: right,
0: Jerry.
1: Right.
0: None whatsoever.
1: Let me tell you something. I screwed up one time. And well, I've screwed up a whole lot of times in my family. And when I screwed up, my wife came and hugged me and loved me. It made me love her more.
0: Oh, yeah.
1: Because she forgave my screw up more so than me saying, oh, I'm going out to screw up some more.
0: Now, guys, we are not. Jerry is not saying that you can go out and sin all you want. But he is saying that if you do, you'll be forgiven. And next time, you'll sin less.
1: Yeah.
0: Hey, we gotta go. But meanwhile, you think about that. Amen.
2: Thank you, Steve and Jerry. Tomorrow, we'll continue our 30,000-foot survey of the book of Matthew, exploring the idea that grace is wonderful and free, but it is not easy. 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
1: Have you ever heard the saying, those who do not remember the past are condemned to repeat it? That's true, isn't it? Not always, but often. People, businesses, countries, civilizations can tend to cycle through the same mistakes made in the past, not remembering the consequences, because those who do not remember the past are often condemned to repeat it. Well, yesterday on Discover the Word, Bill Crowder began leading Elisa Morgan, Daniel Ryan Day, and Rasul Berry through a series of conversations that will be tracing famine across 10 biblical texts in which a famine was not just an episode of challenge and tragedy and scarcity, but it was a theological catalyst as well. What did the people in these famine stories learn or not learn about God? And what can we learn? Because those who do not remember the past are often condemned to repeat it. So discover the Word with us next. And welcome to Discover the Word and More Bible Engagement for Life from Our Daily Bread Ministries. Good to have you as part of the group with Bill and Elisa and Daniel and Rasul. They're about to begin conversation number 2 in this 2-week focus on some times of famine that were part of an incident in the Bible. As Bill pointed out yesterday, it is a surprisingly common element in the story of Scripture.

0: And so yesterday we found a famine in the life of Abraham and talked about how he responded to the scarcity and desperation and lack of options that he felt he had. Well, today we're going to skip ahead just a few chapters in the book of Genesis and find a strangely similar story in the life of his son, Isaac, which leads Bill to break out another of his favorite quotes in a story like this. So, Bill?
1: Reportedly, Mark Twain said, "History doesn't repeat itself, but it rhymes."
2: That's interesting.
1: I think that's a really clever statement.
2: I actually haven't heard that. What does that really mean?
3: What I get from it, when you say history repeats itself, it's kind of an overly simplistic way of saying that the same thing is happening exactly the same way. But there is a sense in which the same factors that cause something to happen in the past happen again.
2: Yeah.
3: So that's kind of a rhyming of the past with the present in some way.
4: It'd be like saying World War One and World War Two were the same.
3: Right.
4: Right. History just repeated itself. But there were so many factors that came into causing one and then causing the other. And there's definitely a sense in which they're related, right? Yeah. There was factors that came out of
3: World War One
4: that affected the start of two. But to say that it just repeated itself.
1: Yeah, I think there's a sense where it's not the same sound, but there's an echo.
2: Okay.
1: And what we're going to see is a major rhyme, because in our first conversation, we saw Abram, freshly called by God, encounters famine, and what did he do as a result?
3: He goes to Egypt.
1: He goes to Egypt, and he kind of gets in trouble because he's operating largely out of fear as opposed to faith. That God might have better solutions. So listen for the rhymes. We go next to Genesis 26, verse 1. Who would like to read that?
3: I got you. "Now there was a famine in the land besides the former famine that was in the days of Abraham."
2: So there's a rhyme right there.
1: Yeah, there you go.
4: And it tells you.
2: Sure, it's pretty clear.
3: You're right.
2: It's pretty clear.
3: "And Isaac went to Gerar to Abimelech, king of the Philistines."
1: And so, whereas Abram went to Egypt, Isaac doesn't go to Egypt because there's a prohibition that was placed against that by God in verses 2 through 4 of Genesis 26. But he still leaves and goes someplace else looking for refuge and looking for food. And in his case, he goes to the land of the enemy.
2: And where's Gerar?
1: Gerar was a city in the land of the Philistines.
2: Okay.
1: So here we have a different situation. Abraham and Sarah have both passed, and the covenant that God made with Abraham has passed on to Isaac as now the primary forerunner of the chosen people that will come. So that's kind of where we are in the story itself. But what's really interesting is if you look at verses 7 through 9 of chapter 26, we get another pretty profound echo in this story. Who'd like to read verses 7 through 9?
2: "When the men of that place asked him about his wife, he said, 'She's my sister,' because he was afraid to say, 'She's my wife.'" Echo, echo, yeah. "He thought the men of this place might kill me on account of Rebekah because she's beautiful. And when Isaac had been there a long time, Abimelech, the king of the Philistines, looked down from a window and saw Isaac caressing his wife, Rebekah. So Abimelech summoned Isaac and said, 'She's really your wife. Why did you say she's my sister?' And Isaac answered him, 'Because I thought I might lose my life on account of her.'"
1: Fear.
2: Yeah.
1: It's so fascinating. I mean, you compare this with the situation we saw in the first conversation with Abraham. Both events are triggered by famines. Right? And instead of going to Egypt, he goes to Gerar, but out of fear, he calls his wife his sister. In both cases, the wife's beauty is the issue. Once again, it's the king of that area. It was Pharaoh who was concerned about committing adultery with Sarah and caused him to go after Abraham and say, "Why do you lie to me?" The same thing happens here, only it's Abimelech, the king of Gerar, who is also afraid of taking another man's wife and the consequences that would unspool from that. So there's a lot of rhyming going on in these two stories.
4: And it's also surprising because the

0: Two kings are the faithful ones.
1: Yeah.
0: Pharaoh's the faithful one. Abimelech's the faithful one. So you have Abraham and Isaac, and again, we don't want to judge them harshly because there's a reason they're afraid.
2: There's a reason they're
0: experiencing that fear and trying to do their own thing to fix that. But it's interesting that in both stories, it's the non-believing, non-connected with the Lord kings that are the ones that, in essence, end up doing what's right.
3: And it makes me think about how fear can cause us to believe the worst about others and the best about ourselves. Like I thought about, you know, the first time I ever experienced the empty shelves thing was when I first moved to Orlando and there was a hurricane was coming.
0: That'll do it.
3: And the issue wasn't that there wasn't enough for everybody, but it was the fact that people started hoarding.
2: Yes, like in COVID.
3: Because they were afraid that other people would hoard. So like, let me get there first. And that is something that fear does, you know what I mean? That just causes us, especially if there's already a sense of lack, causes us to withhold that as opposed to being more generous and open-handed.
1: Yeah, I want us to stick with that idea because what I really want us to think about is what makes it so hard to trust God when life's pressures hit us?
2: Well, he seems so very absent in the face of such great struggle. I mean, I go back to COVID and I think about the run on toilet paper. I mean, we didn't know what COVID was going to do to us, but the whole world has to have toilet paper. And during that season, my daughter was working with daycare and they didn't have any toilet paper. I remember going out to stores trying to get it for her. And I don't know, we get irrational, don't we? It's so hard to trust God who seems so far away when our need is so present.
1: Yeah, there's a sense in which God is unseen and intangible, but the problems are very seen and tangible. And so they're much more present to us, I think. And I do think that when we're under those pressures, that it opens up the door for failings on our part. Mm. It opens up the door for us to react in ways that maybe without that extreme pressure, we might not react the same way. And as a result, we might not sin.
2: I remember a series we did called Trust Trials, and we looked at Jesus walking on the water. And you know, the reality is that a trust trial is a season when you decide, what do you really believe about God? You know, how do you put that into practice? And that's maybe what's happening. You know, when we see a famine, we have to decide, what do I really believe about God?
3: Yeah. And it also determines our witness. Like, I think about the fact that, you know, here you have the heir of this covenant promise, but the fear prompts him to try to help God out a little bit.
2: Yeah.
3: And I think about the lack of witness that is for Abimelech and others. And yet it is challenging when you feel like my life is in my hands. But I think that is the great moment to realize, no, actually, your life is in God's hands.
1: Mm-hmm. Yeah.
3: You can trust him with that. And then one other thing with that, every time I read these stories, I think about what the wife must have felt like. Mm-hmm. And so there's an aspect where that sense of fear, for whatever reason, can cause us to actually not be present for those that need us, that we are closest to as well.
1: Mm-hmm. Okay, so as we talked about a little bit with COVID and so forth, what are some of the pressures in life that can expose our spiritual frailties?
3: Mm.
1: I mean, for Abram and for Isaac, his son, it was famine that created that pressure system. What could it be for us?
0: Yeah, the first thing that I've been thinking of is what other types of famines do we experience?
1: Yeah.
0: And I think of some people I've known that have tried really hard to find a job and they filled out a lot of applications. Mm-hmm. And the only feedback they get is no, or not right now, or we've decided to go with someone else or whatever. And so there's that famine of a new job or a job at all.
3: I think about a famine of acceptance and, you know, approval that can cause folks to want to stretch the truth about who they are or just get people to like them.
2: And loneliness is a tail on that. And it's like maybe we make poor decisions about relationships because we're so lonely. But I also think about illness. And illness really separates you off into a famine land where you feel so alone.
1: Yeah. Well, what we want to continue to see as we look at these episodes of famine in the scriptures

0: is that in each of these cases, our responses matter. And we're not going to get it right every time because we're not perfect. And we do sometimes operate out of fear. But the reality is our responses matter. Mm. And I think that we need to seek wisdom from God to know what is the best and most appropriate response to whatever type of famine we might be facing.
1: Another case of letting fear drive the response. Yesterday we saw that in Abraham, and today we see it in his son Isaac. And while history may not repeat itself, it sure does rhyme, doesn't it? Well, you're listening to Discover the Word, Bible Engagement for Life from Our Daily Bread Ministries with Bill Crowder, Elisa Morgan, Daniel Ryan Day, and Rasul Berry, and a series of conversations tracing the subject of famine through some of the important stories in the Bible. 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Well, fear drove the response in those first two famine stories. 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In fact, the next two famine stories will encounter stress what that truth is. And so plan on being here at the table to continue the study next time on Discover the Word. 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

0: All Scripture is for us, but not all Scripture is to us. That's one of Dr. J. Vernon McGee's unforgettable statements. And you'll hear it again as we continue our study in Matthew 5. It's really a simple distinction, but it changes everything when you open the Bible and ask, what is God saying and how does it apply? Well, as the Bible bus keeps rolling, let's hear what God's doing around the world in the hearts of those who join us, this time in Spanish. Maritza in Venezuela writes, "Your words are very true. I am fascinated by your biblical studies. Little by little, I am learning. Little by little." That's how God builds us, isn't it? Little by little, quietly, steadily, and faithfully. Isabel in Spain shares this about La Fuente de la Vida. That's TTB in European Spanish. "Your program is spectacular. Every morning I listen, which I find very instructive, and I encourage everyone to continue doing so because, as the name of the program says, the water of life is what allows us to maintain faith. Thank you very much for all your dedication and effort." Well, I love it. The water of life is flowing, and it is flowing through apps, radios, and so many other ways, right into homes around the world. And then listen to Sergio. He's in Guatemala. "I remember when I was young, I would leave home very early for school. When I returned, my mother had gone to work, but in her little corner of the dining room table, I would see pages of notes underlined and highlighted. Later, when I got married, I saw those booklets again in my mother-in-law's house, also full of diagrams, notes, and underlined parts. These were her notes and outlines from your ministry. These are testimonies of women who heard, studied, and appreciated searching the scriptures as they traveled in the Bible bus. Now in retirement, I have the opportunity to listen to Radio Cultural in Guatemala City. I have completed my first journey through the Holy Scriptures. It has truly been a wonderful trip, which I am enthusiastically preparing to begin again. I want to share with you that along the way, I have invited several people to join the study. It is somewhat disappointing because they have not accepted the invitation. However, my wife has been more successful. It is shocking to me to see the spiritual hunger of the friends she has invited to listen and how God has provided nourishment. Every morning, we download the audio and the PDF file with the study of the day and send it to him by WhatsApp. Thus, when he moves to a place with good signal, these files are downloaded to his phone, and he can enjoy feeding his soul with the study of the Word in the place and time that he has available. Keep going, brethren. The road is difficult, and the trials are many. But the Word of God goes where He wills, to the person He selects, in the way He allows, and to accomplish the purpose He desires. He will grow the fruit, and undoubtedly He will give the reward." Well, isn't that a great picture? Generations marked by underlined passages and now digital files traveling by WhatsApp into signal-starved places. The Word really does find a way, doesn't it? Well, you know, we'd love to hear your story too, so why don't you send it to us through the feedback section of our app, or you can always email us. That's simple, BibleBus@TTB.org. Or you can write to Box 7100, Pasadena, California, 91109. In Canada, Box 25325, London, Ontario, N6C, 6B1. And then you can even leave us a voicemail at 1-800-65-BIBLE. Let's pray. Heavenly Father, thank you that your word moves wherever you send it. Open our eyes as we study, Lord, and give us a hunger for your truth and the courage to share it. Accomplish your purposes through your living word. In Jesus' name, amen. Let's turn to Matthew 5 as we go through the Bible with Dr. J. Vernon McGee.
1: Now we come to the so-called Sermon on the Mount. It's in Matthew 5, 6, and 7, and you'll find excerpts of it in the other Gospels. I do not think that our Lord gave it just one time. I think He gave it on many occasions. He repeated, as you know, a great deal of the truths that He gave. He would repeat parables. He would repeat on several occasions great truths. And Dr. Luke speaks of the fact that He gave this down on the plain, and he has only a portion of it. And very frankly, I'm sure Matthew only carries a part of the Sermon on the Mount. I believe that our Lord gave a great deal more than you have here, but this is given for our learning, our understanding today. Now, there are two things I'd like to say. One is that the far right and the far left are not confined to politics. We have in the exposition of Scripture today among theologians, we have the far left and the far right. And it's not revealed in a more vivid manner than in the understanding of the Sermon on the Mount. Now, the liberal theologian, he's the far left, he treats the Sermon on the Mount as the gospel, and he acts, even if he doesn't say it, as if it were the only important part of Scripture. I played handball quite a few years ago with a very liberal preacher. He became, I think, rather famous after that as a leader of the liberal wing. He told me one day that all he needed in the Bible was the Sermon on the Mount. And he went so far as to say that all he needed was the golden rule over in the 12th verse of the 7th chapter. Therefore, all things whatsoever ye would that men should do to you, do ye even so to them, for this is the law and the prophets. Now, may I say, that sounds very good. It's very pious, and it's pious drivel to talk like that. The question is not whether you feel that the Sermon on the Mount is your religion. The question is, are you living it, brother? That's the important thing. And we'll have something to say about that a little later on. This is an extreme viewpoint, but it actually is representative of a very large segment of liberalism today. And will you listen to me very carefully now? The content of the Christian gospel is not found in the Sermon on the Mount. For instance, there is absolutely no mention of the death and resurrection of Christ. Paul said to the Corinthians, I declare unto you the gospel. Well, what is the gospel? Sermon on the Mount? Is that what Paul gave? No, he says that Christ died for our sins.

according to the scripture, and that he was buried and rose again the third day according to the scriptures. And friends, that's not here. The gospel is not in the Sermon on the Mount. And that's the reason a great many people like to come to this. It sounds very pious. It's nothing in the world but a great deal of verbiage for men to get up and say today, I live by the Sermon on the Mount, when they actually don't. I believe that type of preaching has made more hypocrites in the church than anything else. If any man's honest and will read the Sermon on the Mount, he'll know he's not living up to it. And if that's God's standard, and by the way it is, you come short of it, what are you going to do? Do you have a Savior? Do you have one that can extend mercy to you? Do you have one that can reach down in grace and save you by faith? Because apparently you can't measure up to it. No, may I say, they just hold this out before them, and it ministers to hypocrisy today. And to reduce the Christian message to the Sermon on the Mount is a simplicity which the Scriptures would not permit under any circumstances whatsoever. Now, this is the extreme left. Now we have the extreme right. This group, they treat the Sermon on the Mount as if it were the bubonic plague, and they want to have nothing to do with it. You get the impression that there's something ethically wrong with it when you listen to them. And this group are known as hyper-dispensationalists. Don't misunderstand, I'm a dispensationalist, but not a hyper-dispensationalist. And they say that you just can't use the Sermon on the Mount at all. I had one man that said that the Lord's Prayer has no meaning for us today. And when I heard that, he was a leading man, I ran a series on the Sermon on the Mount and the Lord's Prayer. And I have a book called Let Us Pray, and it deals with the Lord's Prayer. It has a meaning for us today, but I don't think it's to be quoted at a Sunday morning service, as we shall see when we get into the Sermon on the Mount. Now, these folk just want to rule it out. They would say to me today, well, let's pass over the Sermon on the Mount. It's not for us. Well, it is for us, not to us. That viewpoint represents the extreme right today. Now, it is true that there's no gospel in the Sermon on the Mount. And it's tragic indeed to give it to unregenerate men as a standard of conduct, and that if they try to measure up to it, that they are Christian. The Sermon on the Mount is law lifted to the nth degree. Man could not keep the law in the Old Testament, and how in the world can he keep the Sermon on the Mount, which is even higher, that is in his own strength? It's likewise true that the modus operandi for Christian living is not really found in the Sermon on the Mount. It gives the ethic without supplying the dynamic. Living by the power of the indwelling Holy Spirit is just not one of the truths taught in the Sermon on the Mount. You find nothing in here. Paul says God has sent now the Holy Spirit into the world, and the Spirit of God is able to produce fruit in the life of the believer. You don't find that here. You don't find the ministry of the Holy Spirit at all. Now, the Sermon on the Mount contains high ethical standards and practices which are not contrary to Christian living. In fact, the Sermon on the Mount expresses the mind of Christ, and certainly his mind should be in the Christian. And there are great principles that are set down here which are profitable for the Christian to learn and to study today, but you'll never attain them in your own strength, my friend. You'll have to go elsewhere to look for the power. You have a marvelous electric light bulb here, but you do not have the generator here that produces the power that will make the light. And it's the light, not the bulb, that is all important. Now, the primary purpose of the Sermon on the Mount, I believe, is to set before men the law of the kingdom. What are we talking about in the Gospel of Matthew? The king. The king has come to present himself now. He began by, we saw last time, preaching the gospel of the kingdom as John had, his forerunner. And then he called disciples as the king to follow him. Now he enunciates the law of the kingdom. This is the manifesto of the king, and it's the platform of the Prince of Peace. And it's law. It'll be the law of this world during the millennium. That's when it's going.

to find its full fruition. Christ will be here in person to enforce every word of it. The Sermon on the Mount will finally prevail when he whose right it is to rule shall come. Now, it's inconceivable to me that anyone who acknowledges him today as Lord would despise this document or turn from it. The Christian who calls him Lord will seek to do the things he commands. He can obey only in the power of the Holy Spirit. Now, it's worse than futile to try and force the Sermon on the Mount on a gainsaying and rebellious world. Only the gospel of the grace of God can make man obedient to Christ. And it was given to bring man to obedience to God. Now, the Sermon on the Mount needs to be preached to bring conviction to the hearts of men and to let them know that they come short of his glory. The Sermon on the Mount lets men know that they've sinned. It reveals that none are righteous and that all have come short of the glory of God. Now, the Christian can take the principles which are set down here and consider them in the light of other scriptures to get a better understanding, a full orb viewpoint of the mind of Christ. And you can only find Christ's definition of murder and adultery in the Sermon on the Mount, by the way. And believe me, you put that down on someone. I think probably I ought to tell this little story. It took place in my first ministry, and I was much more blunt then than, frankly, I am now. And I guess some folk may think I'm very blunt. Well, anyway, I was invited by a very wonderful man who was a vice president of a bank and an elder, and one who had actually helped me get through school. I have his picture right here in my study. He's one of the men responsible on the human plane for me being in the ministry. Now, this man invited me to come up to the Chamber of Commerce, where he was a member, at a noon luncheon and bring a very brief message to them. He said, "You won't have but a few minutes, but I want you to give to these businessmen," they were the outstanding businessmen, Nashville, the gospel. Well, I went up, and I got there a little early, and there were several men standing around. I went up near the speaker's table, and there was a man there, and he shook hands with me, and he began to rip out oaths. I've never seen such a fine-looking man, so well-dressed, curse as this man did. Well, finally, he said to me, he says, "What's your racket?" I told him, "I'm a preacher." Well, he began to cover up immediately. He began to apologize for his language, which he didn't need to apologize to me because God heard him all the time. He needed to apologize to God, which I told him. And he went on then to explain to me that he was an officer in a certain liberal church. And believe me, he was covering up fast. He said to me, says, "You know," said, "the Sermon on the Mount is my religion." I said, "It is." I said, "Let's shake hands." And I shook hands with him. I said, "I congratulate you. You've got a wonderful religion." I said then to him, "How are you doing with it?" He said, "What do you mean?" Well, I said, "You said the Sermon on the Mount is your religion. Are you living by it?" Well, he said, "I try." Well, I said, "That's not quite it. The Lord said, blessed are you if you do these things. Not whether you vote on them, but whether you do them." Well, he said he wasn't too sure about that, but he certainly tried. Well, I said then, "Are you keeping it?" Well, he said, "I think I am." Well, I said, "Do you mind if we just take a little test?" Well, he said, "All right." I said, "Well, the Sermon on the Mount says that if you're angry with your brother, that you're guilty of murder." I said, "Could you make that?" Well, he said, "That's pretty strong, but," he said, "maybe I could do that. I don't think I've been angry enough to kill anyone." Then I gave him the other one the Lord gave on adultery. I said, he said, "If you so much as look at a woman to lust after, you're guilty of the act." I said, "How about that one?" "Ooh," he said, "I guess that would get me." And I said, "I imagine there's several things in the Sermon on the Mount that would get you." I said, "Apparently you're not living by your religion." Now, I said, "If I were you, I'd change my religion and get something that works." How many people there are today like that man, very piously say that the Sermon on the Mount is my religion? Now, all he meant was he just thought it was a good document and a very fine expression, but it didn't affect him one whit. He could cuss like a sailor. And I found out later that he had two wives, one he had at home and one was his secretary. May I say to you, friends, the Sermon on the Mount, if you're going to have it as your religion,

You better make sure you're keeping it, because you know the breaking of the law is what gets you in trouble. And if you're going to be a law-abiding citizen, you're to keep the law. And it's loaded with law. May I say, the Sermon on

the relationships of the subject of the kingdom to self in the first 16 verses of the fifth chapter. The relationships of the subject of the kingdom to law, that's 5:17 through 48. And the relationship of the subjects of the kingdom to God, that's in chapter 6. And then the relationships of the subject of the kingdom to others, that's in chapter 7. And this will prevail when he is ruling over the earth. Now let's come to chapter 5. And here we have the relationship of the subjects of the kingdom to self and to law. Now it opens with the Beatitudes. And I would have you note there are Beatitudes and not do-attitudes. It states that the subjects of the kingdom, what they are, and how they are to become this type of person. For instance, we'll just look at them. Now will you notice, and I'm reading verse 1 of chapter 5, and seeing the multitudes, he went up into a mountain, and when he was set, his disciples came unto him, and he opened his mouth and taught them, saying. Now you see, he did not actually give the Sermon on the Mount to the multitudes. He gave it to his disciples. And that is so important to see. He gave it to those that were already his. And don't misunderstand me, it was because he saw the multitudes and their need, and this is given to them indirectly. And I believe that today, that men need first to come to Christ in this day when the kingdom of heaven is actually in abeyance. The present state of it is a place where the seed is being sown, the Word of God. That's what we're doing right now. I think that's my business, is to sow the seed, the Word of God. That's our business in the world. Now, the day's coming when he'll establish his kingdom upon this earth. Now, this has a meaning for us, but notice what it says. It says, blessed are the poor in spirit, for theirs is the kingdom of heaven. Now, the poor in spirit doesn't tell you how to become the poor in spirit. It just says the poor in spirit. And he here says 9 times, blessed. And the Psalms, by the way, open with the same word, blessed is the man. And there's a contrast, I think, to the Mosaic Law. In the Mosaic Law, the curses back in Deuteronomy. And you remember that Joshua was told when they got into the land that they were to stand on Mount Gerizim to bless the people when you come over Jordan? And then the curses on Mount Ebal. Now, the curses are given in Deuteronomy, and the blessings are given in the Sermon on the Mount, for he alone can bring those. Now, only the saved sinner today can know his poverty of spirit. Blessed are the poor in spirit. Why, the Sermon on the Mount makes some of these fellows, as this man I referred to, why, it makes them boast, for he certainly was boasting. This was his religion. He's trying to kid himself, and he tried to kid me that he was keeping it. He wasn't keeping it at all. It just made a hypocrite out of him, and we got a lot of those. I played golf in Tulsa, Oklahoma, with a very wealthy man there. He'd been in the oil business. He told me, he said, I forget how many years, he said, I went to church just like the rest of the hypocrites, and I was one of them, talking about keeping a Sermon on the Mount. Then he said, one day, I found out I was a lost sinner on the way to hell, and I turned to Jesus Christ, and he saved me. May I say, friends, don't be taken in by this type of thing. Only the Spirit of God can reveal to you your poverty of spirit. These are the citizens of the kingdom of heaven. It doesn't tell you how to become one. These are already citizens of the kingdom of heaven. And to know your poverty of spirit, Paul says, being poor, we make many rich. That's spiritual riches, by the way, and he gives us that over in 2 Corinthians, the 6th chapter, and I'll not take time to turn to that today. He says, as poor, yet making many rich, and that's spiritually. And you'll notice here, the next one is, blessed are they that mourn, for they shall be comforted. And by the way, you'll find all of these given elsewhere. The poor in spirit's given in Zephaniah 3:12. Blessed are they that mourn, they'll be comforted in Micah 7:1. This is a state, you see. Blessed are the meek, for they shall inherit the earth. And that's Psalm 37:11. And friends, the meek
are not inheriting the earth today. I'm sure you recognize.

0: as that, they are the ones that are not inheriting it right now. So apparently the Sermon on the Mount's not in effect today. Now, when he's reigning, the meek will inherit the earth. And by the way, how do you become meek? This man I talked to wasn't meek. How do you become meek? Well, you and I can't do it. Our Lord was meek and lowly. He'll inherit all things. Now, we are the heirs of God and joint heirs of Christ. We're told the fruit of the Spirit is love, joy, peace, and among other things is meekness. Only the Spirit of God can make you meek when you try to do it, and you do accomplish it, even if you did what you don't. But if you did, you'd be proud of yourself, wouldn't you? And out goes your meekness. You just wouldn't have it at all. How wonderful this Sermon on the Mount is, but let's interpret it accurately, friend. And so until next time, may the Lord richly bless you, my beloved.
1: What a great study. 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I'm Steve Schwetz, and I'll be right here saving a seat on the Bible bus just for you.

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3: It's good news for children in this California school district. This is Matt Staver with Freedom's Call. Liberty Council represented Child Evangelism Fellowship and its Northern California East Bay chapter. And now, the Hayward Unified School District will allow a Good News Club equal access to meet in its Park Elementary campus. Last April, Child Evangelism Fellowship submitted a request to host the Good News Club immediately following school hours. But the school district would not allow the club to meet until after 6 p.m., despite allowing the Girls on the Run program earlier access. Liberty Council informed the district officials that the Good News Clubs are legally entitled to equal access as other similarly situated after-school programs. As a result, the Good News Club held its first meeting there. Child Evangelism Fellowship gives children a biblically based education that includes moral and character development, and that is priceless. Stay informed at Liberty Council's website, lc.org/CEF.
4: Hi, I'm John Sorensen, president of Evangelism Explosion, and this is Share Life Today on WCHR. I asked Alexander Konoskov what God is doing through Evangelism Explosion in Kazakhstan, and he said,
5: it's very, very suitable to work together and to spread out Evangelism Explosion. And we shared to other pastors that we love each other, and Evangelism Explosion is an interdenominational ministry. And because of that, each director should develop Evangelism Explosion inside his denomination.
4: I love hearing that. The gospel has a way of bringing believers together. When our focus is on helping people know Jesus, our differences become much smaller. So here's a simple challenge. Partner with other believers in sharing your faith. 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Need help getting started? Visit our website at sharelife.today.
6: Surely God is my salvation. I will trust and not be afraid. The Lord is my strength and my song. He has become my salvation. With joy you will draw water from the wells of salvation. In that day you will say, give thanks to the Lord, call on his name. Make known among the nations what he has done and proclaim that his name is exalted. Sing to the Lord, for he has done glorious things. Let this be known to all the world. Isaiah 12:2-3.

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2: The following program is paid for by the African American Chamber of Commerce of New Jersey. 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
3: Keeping the African American Chamber of Commerce of New Jersey on the airways. 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This is our community festival happening this week on Friday, July 17th at the AACCNJ headquarters located at 379 West State Street in Trenton, New Jersey. 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The AACCNJ presents our annual golf classic. This is always a hit. It's happening on Monday, July 20th. At the Fiddler's Elbow Country Club, 7:30 a.m. until 4 p.m. This is going to be an unforgettable day of fun and excitement out on the greens at the Fiddler's Elbow Country Club. We are having a few surprise celebrity guests of former NFL players at the event this year. So come on out. Registration is still open on our website as well. The AACCNJ presents a Trenton Mayoral Candidate Forum on Monday, July 25th at Mercer County Community College, the Trenton campus, located at 102 North Broad Street in Trenton, New Jersey, 10 a.m. until 12:30 p.m. Join us for an intimate opportunity to meet the candidate seeking to lead New Jersey's capital city. This is a free event. 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The AACCNJ presents Sunset Connections, a waterfront business social, on Tuesday, July 28th at the Ocean First Bank, 110 West Front Street in Red Bank, New Jersey, 07701, 6 o'clock p.m. until 8 p.m. Come out and join us for an evening of networking and building relationships at the Ocean First Bank for an unforgettable evening. 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Certainly want to encourage you to check out the website, check out our members' spotlight events that are listed on our website, and join us. We're looking forward to seeing you out this summer, engaging and networking with your chamber. All righty. An exciting summer, but we also do have some phenomenal members within the chamber. And today is none other than Miss Anita Barakat, who is the CEO and founder of Rediscover Africa Organization. Anita?
4: Yes, I'm here.
3: Good evening. Can you please introduce yourselves to our listeners today?
4: Hello, everyone. Thank you to the African American Chamber of Commerce, New Jersey, for the opportunity to be here. My name is Anita Barakat, as you said, CEO and founder.

0: of Rediscover Africa organization, also the CEO of Culture Rocks by Nini, an Afrocentric store currently located at the Morristown Mall. I've been a member of the African American Chamber for about a year now. Following up with the programs, and I just thought it would be a great opportunity to get involved and to meet other businesses in the area. So I'm glad to be here.
1: Awesome. And we are tremendously excited and happy to have you as a member. Thank you for joining the chamber and sharing the mission that we have of advancing business opportunity and economic opportunities across the state. So tell us a little bit about yourself, Anita. Where are you from? Tell us about your family and your background.
0: Absolutely. So originally, I am from Ghana. I'm currently based in Blackwood, New Jersey, about 20 minutes from Philly. I've been in the U.S. for close to 10 years now. Like I said, originally born and raised in Ghana. Did all my education, beginning of my professional career in Ghana before I moved to the U.S. So I was born in a city called Tema in Ghana, not too far from the main capital, Accra. I'm from a fairly large family. I have about 6 siblings. I think I'm number 5 there. So that's just a little bit about my family. Growing up in Ghana, very exciting experience, very different experience. I get asked that question a lot. You know, what's the difference between, you know, living in Ghana and living here? And if I miss anything about Ghana, of course, that's, you know, where my heart is, where my entire family is. I do still have my entire family in Ghana. And growing up, my family was very cultural, very religious, very artistic. So I grew up, you know, still imbibing a lot of that Ghanaian culture in terms of our music and our food and our language. I do speak 2 local languages. There's one called Akan and one called Gan. So yeah, I still very much have that very cultural part of Ghana with me wherever I go.
1: Okay, that's wonderful. So you came to America as a young adult or child?
0: As a young adult. At the time, okay. I had 2 children.
1: Okay. All right. And then how did you decide to pick New Jersey? I mean, I'm happy you did, but what was New Jersey your first stop, or did you kind of move?
0: So my first stop was New York, actually, which I think it's, you know, most of people's first stops, you know, as travelers to the U.S. But the reason for that is because there's a huge Ghana community in the tri-state area of New York, New Jersey, Maryland, and also Philly as well. So I had a couple of connections in New York. So that's where I first went to.
1: Okay.
0: And then I went to Maryland later to catch up with some family. And then I had some childhood friends here in New Jersey. That's how come I ended up here in New Jersey.
1: Okay, wonderful. So is New Jersey the best place? New Jersey is the best place. That's why you're here. That's why you settled
0: for
1: here.
0: For me,
1: I know.
0: It is.
1: That's
0: for
1: right.
0: me, it is. Yes. I mean, New York is great with all, you know, the cultural exposure, but mm-hmm. it's just a little too busy for me. So
1: right.
0: New Jersey, yes.
1: Right. So are your kids adults now or?
0: Yes. My oldest son, he is in Ghana, actually. And my youngest daughter, she's here in the U.S. with me, recently graduated from Willamette University, bachelor's in molecular biology.
1: Wow.
0: So very excited about that, too.
1: Awesome. Yes. So okay, you have a very interesting background, and it sounds like you have lived a really full and fulfilling life, raising your children, experiencing different states here, having your root on a, so I guess tell us a little bit about your experiences and your path leading you to starting Rediscover Africa organization.
0: Absolutely. Yeah. So professionally in Ghana, I'm a trained stenographer, HR specialist. And like I said, I grew up a lot with my culture. So even back in Ghana, I had a store, a little storefront with, you know, the cultural items, some handmade stuff that I made. This is, you know, just aside my professional life as working as an HR specialist in Ghana.
1: Okay.
0: And then coming to the U.S., I have a

0: healthcare background, a certified medical assistant. But, you know, coming here, like I said, with, you know, that strong cultural roots, I realized among the Ghanaian community and, you know, just the African diaspora community at large, not a lot of people were confident about, you know, showing their culture or embracing their African identity. So that's where I started with Culturox, which is my Afrocentric store, where I sell handmade African clothing, jewelry, accessories, that opened in 2021. So the whole idea behind that was, you know, not just, you know, as a storefront to make, to have a business and make money, but the whole idea was to get people comfortable about embracing their cultural identity. First of all, I mean, you put on your clothing, put it out there that, yes, I'm African, I'm proud of my roots and where I'm from. So that's where it all started. And of course, with that business, I had the opportunity to interact with a lot of people from different backgrounds, not just from Ghana or from Africa, but specifically the African diaspora community, the historic community, the African Americans, Afro Latinos, and the Caribbean. And, you know, it's just one conversation after another. And I realized the biggest need within the community was, you know, to get in touch with their roots, to explore Africa and to know where they're from, really. So that's what led to Rediscover Africa.
1: Okay, that's wonderful. So Rediscover Africa really is all about empowerment, right? Like empowering, culturally empowering. If you just a couple of seconds, if you can just kind of tell us a little bit about the art in your bag. Like you make all of your products that you're selling, you said, right?
0: Some of it, yes. So okay. Most of it is from Ghana. Like I said, my family is in Ghana. So even through the store, we also help with that empowerment through, you know, having some of the local artisans have their products here in our store. And then also there's some stuff that I make here myself, some of the clothing, some of the jewelry, the waist beads, and some of the art pieces as well that I make myself. Yeah, like I said, again, from that cultural background with my family, there's a lot of things I learned. My older sister, she was actually a seamstress back in Ghana. So growing up with her, I picked up, you know, a little skills here and there about tailoring. I'm not, you know, a professional necessarily, but I'm able to make some of this stuff in my store. And then usually when people come and they try on something, I'm able to, you know, just do alterations based on what will work with people. Yeah.
1: Okay. No, that is really cool. That's really good. And then we will pick up. We do have to take a break at this point. So we are going to take a 2-minute break and we will be right back to pick up with Miss Anita Barakat, CEO and founder of Rediscover Africa Organization. We'll be right back.

0: Sorry, get over here and give your Uncle Mike a hug.
1: Hey, Uncle Mike.
0: Why is it that I only see you at birthday parties and reunions? Hey, your mother told me you quit your job to start your own company.
1: That's right. See, I built this app.
0: Oh, so it's more like a hobby.
1: Not a hobby. It's actually doing really well.
0: Is that your app?
1: Nah, it's my bank. They noticed unusual activity on my debit card.
0: Oh, that's not good. Happened to me once. Huge headache.
1: 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Oh, and that's Wells Fargo calling to follow up.
0: You got a good head on your shoulder, son. How about I put a word in for you at the shop?
1: Nope, not necessary. My company's doing fine.
0: Don't mention it. Oh, hey, Lawrence, get over here and give your Uncle Mike a hug.
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3: 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We are in a very intriguing and interesting conversation with CEO and founder Anita Barakat of Rediscover Africa Organization. 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

0: mission, we are focused on bridging the gap between the African continent and the global African diaspora, particularly the historic diaspora, which is the African Americans, Afro-Latinos, Caribbean communities, and other general members of the historic diaspora. So our work is centered around creating real opportunities for connection through culture, through education, through business, tourism, and community development as well. So we organize cultural and diaspora engagement initiatives. We create opportunities for people to travel to Africa and experience Africa to build connections between businesses and institutions in the U.S. and Africa as well. And also to develop exchange programs for young people, for students. So at this time, we're also creating pathways for members of the diaspora to contribute to community development on the continent. And, you know, contribution always doesn't mean necessarily financial contributions, but there are people with different set of skills in education, healthcare, technology, business, sports, so many different areas who want to contribute their knowledge and their experience. And we want Rediscover Africa to be that platform that helps people to create those connections.
1: Absolutely. Okay. And then I guess, Anita, tell us a little bit about what gap did you see that others weren't addressing? And kind of what I mean by that is, foundationally, you told us quite a bit about, you know, what led you to, you know, trying to empower people through cultural awareness and having that sense of pride about where they're from here in America, right? And connecting folks, keeping folks connected with their African roots. But I guess, what gap did you see that others weren't addressing?
0: Yeah. Okay. So like I said before, Rediscover Africa started out from Culture Rocks, which is my clothing store. Mm-hmm. And through the store, we had the opportunity to interact with so many different diaspora communities. And initially, of course, people were coming for the clothing and the art and the jewelry and, you know, the pretty accessories. But once we started having these conversations with them, we realized the interest went so much deeper than what they were wearing. People wanted to know Africa through the music they listened to, through the clothing they wear, through the things they had seen on television or, you know, social media, sometimes through history, what you learn in class. Mm-hmm. But what many people were saying was that they want to go to Africa, of course. They want to experience Africa. They want to understand the culture. They want to connect, but they don't know how. So that's where we saw the gap. Okay. There was a cultural interest, but there wasn't always a clear pathway to turn that interest into a real connection. And for many that, you know, visit culturally just for the tourism, they go and they come back and it's like that's the end of their interaction with the continent.
1: Right. Okay.
0: And for the contemporary diaspora, which is people that have traveled from Africa recently for immigration purposes or for work or for school, they have avenues to still be connected to the continent. Many of them have family there. There's so many organizations, you know, for example, in South Jersey, we have the Ghanaian Association of South Jersey, the Atlantic City Ghana Association. But with the historic diaspora, there is not so many platforms for them to connect with the continent. And that's the gap that we saw. And that's what we hope to address with Rediscover Africa.
1: Okay. So you're doing tourism through Rediscover Africa and then also kind of like follow-up programming to keep folks connected?
0: Absolutely, yes.
1: Okay.
0: Yes.
1: Okay, wonderful. All right, and then how have some of your experiences shaped your leadership style and your approach to community empowerment?
0: Mm-hmm. Yeah, so the main thing that has taught me is the importance of first listening to the community. You know, Rediscover Africa was in created just because, you know, we sat down and decided that this is what people need. It really grew from the conversations we had, the interactions we had with people from different diaspora communities, listening to their questions and hearing what they were interested in and, you know, beginning to recognize a common desire for a deeper connection. And that is what has shaped the way that I lead today. I believe in creating programs based on actual needs and then bringing the right people and institutions together to make those programs possible. So for me, my approach to community empowerment is also very partnership driven. I don't believe in one organization just doing everything. If we're talking about business, we need business institutions at the table. If we're talking about youth exchange, we need schools and families and churches involved. We're talking about community

0: development in Ghana, we need the local community involved in defining what is actually needed. So for me, empowerment is not, you know, necessarily deciding for people, but creating platforms, connections, and access that allow people to participate based on the needs that has been communicated to us.
1: Okay. Now, that's very interesting. And now, I guess my follow-up on that, though, is the types of opportunities that you just kind of mentioned, those partnerships. First, I think there's twofold in that I'd like to hear your perspective on. First is you mentioned kind of like education, right? Now, that type of an educational institution, how do you, like, walk us through that? How do you build that out, and what does that look like in terms of what the demand is from in America, and then how you tie that to your mission at Rediscover Africa organization?
0: Yeah, so when it comes to education, the biggest part about it for us is cultural education.
1: Okay, inside the public schools and universities and things like that?
0: Yes. Okay. Yes. Mm-hmm. So like I said, when I first moved to the U.S. and my daughter, she came here for college as well. The biggest thing that we realized is a lot of misconception about Africa and about our identity as Africans. Mm-hmm. And I think what we realized the most was that the Africa that people told us they knew was not the Africa that we were coming from. You know, it was so much different. So that's where the cultural education part comes in. And, you know, there's only so much you can teach people through books, through, you know, movies and social media. Yeah. First-hand experience is always the best education. So that's why we want to have youth programs that, you know, where they could do cultural exchange, you know, soccer camps and, summer camp programs to take students there to actually experience the culture and the life of what it means to be African.
1: I really love that. I think that's an amazing initiative and mission that you're doing. If you can elaborate a little bit more, though, on the role institutions such as our churches or schools and community groups will play in helping people rediscover their culture, their roots, and kind of building like a global connection to the continent.
0: Yeah, absolutely. So I think that these institutions, like you said, churches, schools, community groups, they're extremely important because these are institutions that have already established relationships with the communities that we're trying to reach. So churches, community organizations, they can help take diaspora engagement beyond the individual level to help create long-term institutional relationships. So, for example, one of the pipeline projects that we're developing, like I said, is a high school exchange program. So the vision is to create opportunities for students here in the United States to experience Ghana education, their life, their culture, their the language, the food, everything. Wow. And we're also developing the vision for a youth soccer exchange program. And I think as we can see from the World Cup, it's, you know, built a lot of interest around soccer itself and sports in general. And I think we've just seen that soccer creates a natural connection between young people. So we envision students from Ghana coming here and then young students from the U.S. traveling to Ghana, not only to play soccer, but the most important part is also to experience other cultures, build friendships, to learn from one another.
1: Okay.
0: Now, so when it comes to these institutions, about that. They can help make programs that are sustainable. So instead of one person traveling once, you begin creating relationships that can continue from year to year to have that sustained relationship.
1: Yeah. Right. Now, I definitely want to get a little bit more detail from you about the initiative that you are launching for the high school exchange programs. Are you working with local universities or other high schools in Ghana that will kind of host students that are going to be in the exchange?
0: Yes, absolutely. So yeah, like you said, we're working with local universities, local high schools, particularly in Accra in the capital city, that would host these students through various channels, those that are there, you know, for education. And one big field is STEM. STEM is the field that is, you know, now increasing in Africa, in Ghana, particularly in specifically like robotics and other different initiatives. So we do have that partnership, and Rediscover Africa is also a registered nonprofit in Ghana as well. Okay. So we are building those community partnerships as well in Ghana.
1: Okay. So do you have a

0: launch date for that, like when you will begin accepting students, or are you already actively hosting students in that?
1: So we're hoping to launch next year, summer 2027 should be our first trip with with students.
0: And when will you begin applications, or how does that process look for you to recruit students?
1: Yeah, so mainly through local organizations, schools here, churches here, and applications we anticipate should open between December to January. Yeah, and then based on our fundraising and our sponsorship. So what we hope to do is through fundraising and sponsorships, actually sponsor these students to take them to Africa yearly. That's the whole goal.
0: Okay. All right. So definitely I would like to encourage you as well to share, once you have that plan and the process put together, you want to share that with your chamber so that we can also assist you and share that out with our networks and within the membership as well. Okay.
1: Absolutely.
0: All right. So we have about a minute, Anita. This is the fastest half an hour of our lives, but it's a good half an hour. So I guess share with us, looking ahead, what is your long-term vision for Rediscover Africa organization? And then how can our listeners contact you?
1: Okay. So our long-term vision, basically we want someone who is African-American, Afro-Latino, Caribbean, to be able to say, I want to connect with Africa and have real pathways to do that. Especially for young people, we want to see the exchange programs become established where students can travel regularly. We want to see relationships to start at a young age, because those students will grow up seeing this culture and imbibing this culture in their personality. So ultimately, we want to build these lasting relationships between the continent and the diaspora.
0: Absolutely.
1: And in terms of reaching us, listeners can connect with the organization through our website, www.rediscoverafrica.org, or by email, info@rediscoverafrica.org. 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
0: All right. There you have it, ladies and gentlemen. The African American Chamber of Commerce, your commerce that helps businesses grow and positions you for success. 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I am Tammy Holloway, your guest host for this evening. And as always, we look forward to having you all join us on the trail.
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4: Not with Wells Fargo. 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

0: 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Once again, it is 2026. 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
0: 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All are welcome. We just ask that you register so we are prepared to provide enough food and beverages for everyone. If you are interested in vendor opportunities, there may be a couple left. You can contact Mary Griffin at the chamber for those questions. Mary's phone number is 732-858-4899 or shoot her an email at mgriffin, G-R-I-F-F-I-N, at aaccnj.com. The AACCNJ presents our annual golf classic on Monday, July 20th. At the Fiddler's Elbow Country Club, 7:30 a.m. until 4 o'clock p.m. Come out and join the AACCNJ for an unforgettable day on the greens at our golf classic at the Fiddler's Elbow Club. This year, there will be some surprise celebrity guests, a few retired NFL players. So this is an event that will be exciting and social, but it also is about business. It's about connecting. It's about making sure that you are in the building and people know who you are. If you're looking for partners, if you're looking for opportunities, don't miss our annual golf classic. The AACCNJ presents the Trenton Mayoral Candidate Forum on Monday, July 25th at the Mercer County Community College, Trenton campus, located at 102 North Broad Street in Trenton, New Jersey, 10 a.m. until 12:30 p.m. So this is super important. Come out and join us for an intimate opportunity to meet the candidates that are seeking to lead New Jersey's capital city. This is a free event. We do need you to register so that we are prepared for all that attend. The AACCNJ presents our Sunset Connections, a waterfront business social. 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This is going to be a beautiful backdrop for us. It's being hosted at the Ocean First Bank, located at 110 West Front Street in Red Bank, New Jersey, on Tuesday, July 28th, 6 o'clock p.m. until 8 o'clock p.m. Come out and join the AACCNJ and Ocean First Bank for an unforgettable evening of networking on the waterfront. 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Again, this is a very busy summer at the Chamber. 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Now, we have an amazing guest in studio with us this evening, Miss Danielle Sterling,
2: Hi.
0: Who is the CEO and founder of Fitzgerald.

0: Consult Consulting Services. Welcome, Miss Danielle. How are you?
1: I'm doing well. Thank you for the warm welcome. You guys are far too kind.
0: We are very happy to have you here. You're a member with the African American Chamber of Commerce of New Jersey. And as always, our membership is what makes this phenomenal. This is what makes us the chamber that we are. This is what makes this the Empowerment Hour, by having you guys come on and share a little bit about yourselves and the work that you're doing. So tell our listeners where you're from and tell us about your family and background.
1: Yeah, definitely. And I'll start by saying I recently joined the AACC, and I'm very fortunate. I'm very thankful for the opportunity that has been given to me through this connection. As someone who is still a relatively new business owner, being able to network, you'll learn a bit more about my business, but I'm a consultant, and my business is really monetizing myself. So networking and getting out there is key. So I'm very thankful for this opportunity.
0: Awesome.
1: I think in terms of who I am, so of course I'm Danielle Sterling. I always start by saying I'm a New Jersey girl through and through. I was born and raised in New Jersey. I grew up in Plainfield, New Jersey. I went to school there. I went to the College of New Jersey. So it feels great to be in this area because we're not far from my alma mater. I love business. I love operations and supply chain. I received a degree in finance from the College of New Jersey and then went on to get my Master of Business Administration and my Master of Science in Marketing from Indiana University. I am a dog mom. I am a member of Zeta Phi Beta Sorority Incorporated. I have great friends and family. The one thing I would probably be remiss if I didn't mention is the strong foundation by a lot of the Black women who raised me, my mother, my grandmothers. I have four amazing aunts. I think they're listening, so hopefully they can hear how amazing they are. I have great connections with all of them, and I'm very thankful because without that and without that solid foundation, I don't think I'd be who I am today.
0: That's right. No, shout out to your aunties, too. I hope they are listening to you today.
1: Shout out to my mother who told me, very much so, I thought this was funny. When I told them I was going to be on the radio, everybody was happy. But I know they don't really know what I do as a consultant. And my mother was very honest. She said to me, you know, Dee Dee, my family calls me Dee Dee. She says, Dee Dee, I'm going to be real honest. I don't have the slightest idea what supply chain is, but you're going to be there. So I'm tuning in. So
0: that's right.
1: Love it.
0: Okay.
1: Love my family.
0: Good. So you're going to help us all understand a little bit about supply chain and operations. And so that is good. I think it's cool that, you know, like you said, you are a true Jersey girl. Were you born in Plainfield?
1: Born in New Jersey, born in Plainfield,
0: New
1: Jersey. I went to school in Plainfield, New Jersey. Went to the College of New Jersey. So I am still in New Jersey.
0: Absolutely. Now, have you left at all and come back?
1: Sporadically. I think the longest stretch I did was when I took a risk and moved to Delaware. This was the summer of 2009 for an internship. And I will say Delaware is much different from New Jersey. So I've worked in the city. I've traveled extensively. But I will say New Jersey's always been home for me.
0: I feel the same way. And yeah, I think Delaware is probably significantly smaller, even though we're small. I think they're small, too.
1: They are small.
0: They're tiny.
1: It was an experience. I sublet an apartment on my own. I'm grateful for the experience. Mm-hmm. The internship didn't work out. But I always say even the things that don't work out get you closer and closer to the things that do. So I'm very excited.
0: Now, was that undergrad, like for finance?
1: An undergrad.
0: Yep.
1: I will say with this, and not to name drop, this was an internship with JP Morgan Chase. I graduated undergrad in 2010. This was 2009 during the height of the recession where people were kind of scrambling for finance jobs. I knew I wanted to be in business. I knew business was where it was, but I just didn't know what avenue I wanted to take, whether that was investment banking, whether that was a traditional finance route. Mm-hmm. And I pivoted from an internship that I had prior 2 years and decided to kind of jump into securities lending and investment banking at JP Morgan Chase. I was excited to get the opportunity. And I think the biggest thing that opportunity taught me was that I am not cut out for securities lending and trading. And I'm thankful for that as well.
0: Yeah, no, that's important, right? Sometimes to know what you're not going to do, right?
1: Very much so. It hit me like a slap in the face because you kind of think you're going to be good at everything. And I will say I was not good there. and it taught me something there. So I was very thankful in hindsight for that opportunity.
0: Absolutely. All right. Well, tell us about some of your

0: experience and your path leading you to starting Fitzgerald Consulting Services?
1: Yeah, definitely. I will say since undergrad, since graduating from the College of New Jersey, I've been in some facet of retail operations, finance, supply chain for over 16 years now, which is crazy to say. I started my career at Burlington Coat Factory. I spent some time there, and you'll see that the bulk of my career has been in fashion, luxury retail, CPG, so really kind of in those main areas. After Burlington, I spent some time at Bloomingdale's in a couple of different supply chain, pricing, inventory roles, pivoted to Barnes & Noble for some time, and then kind of ventured into startups. At some point prior to me immediately kind of diving off the deep end in January 2023, I was with Chanel. So I was with Chanel for 3 years until I decided to kind of take my business on full time and see what I could accomplish. I think in all of my experience, the one thing or the few things that kind of remained consistent was my love for supply chain, my love for data. I am a self-proclaimed data junkie, and my penchant for being able to put the different pieces of a puzzle together when it comes to supply chain and operations. And in that experience, while I was with Chanel, I kind of wanted to see what strategy and things like that look like for myself. And so that kind of led me to start Fitzgerald Consulting Services. Fun fact, I named Fitzgerald Consulting Services comes from my first of now two dogs. So the Fitzgerald comes from Ella Fitzgerald Sterling. I also love jazz. Mm-hmm. I have two. They are the laziest executive board you ever want to meet, but they are cute, so they get away with it. I am an unashamed dog mom, and we'll show you pictures at any given point. But that's definitely a part of the story. Just really being able to be in supply chain, in operations, and really help launch brands, help grow brands, and just really be a part of kind of making things work. I always say I do all the things in retail that nobody knows happens.
0: So. Right. And so we're definitely going to get into that a little bit. But I wanted to just loop back on one of the things that you said. You love the operations of supply chain and putting together. And it's not often that you come across people who truly land where they love, right? We kind of do things out of necessity sometimes, most times, and out of a need. But you said you love it. And I just want you to just elaborate a little bit. Tell us a little bit about why you love it. We have about a minute. Why do you love supply chain and operations?
1: That's a great question. I will say in hindsight, you know, when you're going through everything that you go through, especially in your career, you don't necessarily know where you're going to land. And I will say for me, in hindsight, everything that has happened to me, for me, it makes sense, and it's led me here. And one of the reasons I really love supply chain and operations is, I think, even as a child, I always loved being able to solve puzzles, to be able to make something, take different parts, and make it greater. I thrive on synergy, so where the sum of the parts are greater than the individual components. And I thrive on being able to be the one to really make things work. And so that's what supply chain is to me. I think oftentimes I look at supply chain as a big Sudoku puzzle where you have inputs, constraints, and you have to make something from nothing.
0: Right.
1: And you use what you have to make something.
0: Right. All right. This is a good point for us to take a quick break. I am intrigued. So we will be right back. I'm Tammy Holloway, your guest host today for the Empowerment Hour. After these 2 minute break, we will be back with Danielle Sterling, founder and CEO of Fitzgerald Consulting Services.

0: Sorry, get over here and give your Uncle Mike a hug.
1: Hey, Uncle Mike.
0: Why is it that I only see you at birthday parties and reunions? Hey, your mother told me you quit your job to start your own company.
1: That's right. See, I built this app.
0: Oh, so it's more like a hobby.
1: Not a hobby. It's actually doing really well.
0: Is that your app?
1: Nah, it's my bank. They noticed unusual activity on my debit card.
0: Oh, that's not good. Happened to me once. Huge headache.
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0: You got a good head on your shoulder, son. 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
1: Nope, not necessary. My company's doing fine.
0: Don't mention it. Oh, hey, Lawrence, get over here and give your Uncle Mike a hug.

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2: Good evening and welcome back to the African American Chamber of Commerce of New Jersey's Empowerment Hour. I am Tammy Holloway, your guest host for this evening, and we are in a very interesting and exciting dialogue with Ms. Danielle Sterling, founder and CEO of Fitzgerald Consulting Services. Danielle, I want to pick up right where we left off at. You were helping us understand your passion for logistics and operations. And I want to start off just a little bit with closing that up, right? Tell our listeners what that is, right? What is logistics? How does that tie to operations at organizations, like you said, where we don't see it happening, but it is happening?
3: Right. I think that the best example that I tend to use when it comes to describing what I do, what it means to work in supply chain and operations is, just bear with me, but you ever walk into a bakery and you see all of the pretty pies, you see the cakes, you see everything on the display, and you know, I think everybody conceptually knows that there's a baker to make the goods. Mm-hmm. What nobody ever thinks of is that there is somebody who isn't necessarily the baker, but there's somebody that is helping the baker get just enough eggs and milk and sugar and butter to make exactly what you see and what's needed. There's somebody that is assessing what's going to sell every day. So how many units or how many pies does the baker need to make? How many cakes? How many cannolis?
2: Okay.
3: There's someone who is, in terms of transportation, making sure that the things, the components that are needed get to you in time.
2: Right.
3: And that you have just enough so you can make the pies and the cakes, but not too much so things

0: right. are happening.
1: Okay. All right. So that is, tell us about, I guess, the work happening at Fitzgerald Consulting Services. I think that ties right into where you're at. But I mean, help us understand in terms of that. Like, are you the one actually doing all this? Or are you finding the people who will do the procurement, the people who sell the products and things that ingredients that are needed?
0: That's a great question. I am a one woman show when it comes to FCS. And I think there's a question later about maybe expanding. And that's part of the list too, understanding what it means to set myself up for long term. But for FCS, what we really do is we help emerging, I would say burgeoning retail and consumer packaged good brands really help build the operational foundation to remain sustainable. So as they grow, I think the one thing that we see, especially when a brand is just starting out, is that the founder of the brand, the people that kind of work the brand, they have a strong product. They have the creativity. They have they know that there's a customer demand for it. They have the drive to make it, but they don't necessarily have the foresight to help build a strong operational foundation. They may not have know everything that they need to do to work smarter and not just harder.
1: I want to elaborate on that a little bit. How should a business determine when they need you, your type of services?
0: That's a great question. And I always say, I tell people, because again, it's an investment in the business and I'm investing in you. It's a mutual thing here. Mm-hmm. You come to me when you're really ready to scale, when you're ready, when you know that you can, or you can sense that you're working hard, but you're not necessarily working smart. I say for founders and for leaders of different businesses, you would want to come to me when you are unable to focus on being the visionary and really creating great products and marketing your brand, because you are kind of bogged down with the operations and things like that. So my thing to a lot of brands is, let me sweat the small stuff, right? The not so small stuff, I would say, because while it's major and it's a really big part of the brand, I always say the founder and the people that are really driving that brand should focus on being that visionary. Where the operations, the supply chain, that it needs a kind of takes on life of its own. So when you're focused on the tasks, the operations, the detail, you can't be the visionary. Right. When you're focused on working hard by making the product and you're not sourcing new manufacturers, working with suppliers, you're working hard, but you're not working smart, you don't necessarily see that. You may be making money, but you're making less. And you're kind of cutting into profits because you're not working smart. So I always say, come to me when you're ready to work smart and not just hard.
1: Okay. Now, does this service only apply to businesses that provide or sell products? Or does this somehow connect to professional services as well?
0: I think it connects to professional services. I work primarily with, you know, consumer packaged goods brands, so that do have a product. But I think in terms of services, that's where a lot of data analytics and being able to help brands understand their consumer, understand what's next, and understand where there may be some operational or efficiency pitfalls. Okay. So it'll apply to both. I think it's, no matter what, businesses need to be accurate. They need to be able to streamline their operation. And so whether you're providing a good or a service, there's always someone that can kind of help support that.
1: Okay, I love it. So what are some of the early indicators for you to determine if a client's operations are ready or not for scaling?
0: I think one of the first things that I look for when I'm looking at brands and really when I'm pitching brands and trying to kind of get new clients is whether the brand has visibility, whether there's some consistency and some accountability. So I think a brand is really ready to scale when it understands its inventory position, when it can talk through analytics, when it knows its customer, and when, you know, it's able to kind of be proactive as opposed to reactive. So a lot of times founders and brands, they're not ready to scale when you can see that the brand is depending on one or two people. You can see that the founder or the leader of the brand is kind of making all of the decisions. And things are kind of reactionary. We are reacting to a spike in sales. You are reacting to stockouts. You are reacting to not being able to get your customer the product that you need or customer service issues. So when that brand is ready to be proactive is when you can tell that they're ready to scale or they're starting to really move towards proactivity as opposed to reactivity.
1: Listen, that was just gold you just gave, okay? That, no, seriously, thank because you. That, I feel like that.

0: is probably one of the most important pieces to that holds a lot of people up, right? We don't know how to identify when we're ready. And sometimes you may jump in too early. You go and you're once you do that, you're out there, right?
1: Correct.
0: And how do you self-correct that? So now, if someone is in that situation, right? Say they jumped out there, think they're growing. How is that something you can help with to kind of course correct them, help them get back on track?
1: Yeah, definitely. And there's no easy fix to that. I will start by saying that. Mm-hmm. When it comes to helping brands self-correct, when it comes to helping brands kind of assess where those pitfalls are, it really starts for me with a top-down review of the business, working with those partners to understand what you want to happen, what you expected to happen when you made some of the decisions that were made, mm-hmm. Versus what actually happened. So we can assess where some of the bottlenecks came in. Mm-hmm. We can do root cause analysis, and we mm-hmm. can really course correct in that sense. I think that for me, it really starts with building a robust sales and operations plan, right? Mm. And merging the two together.
0: I'm taking notes. I'm like, really? A sales,
1: right.
0: And
1: I'm like,
0: okay.
1: Mm-hmm. I think in my past life, you know, and especially now, the one thing that you hear in a lot of retail and a lot of businesses is really that focus on building out teams that focus on sales and operations planning. You may hear S&OP. I've heard S&OPI, where the I is integration, but it's really acting as that liaison between your sales, your creative, and turning all of the things that you want to happen for your business into something that's executable and quantifiable from an operations standpoint. Mm-hmm. So working all three or all of those key functional areas, working in tandem to really drive synergy for your brand.
0: Right.
1: It's continuous review. It's understanding what's happening and really just giving brands and leaders the visibility into really what's going on with their business so that they're able to make the best decision that they can, make the most well-informed decision, but also course correct earlier in the process as opposed to later, where it's kind of too late to do things.
0: Mm-hmm. Okay. Now, I don't want to rob the folks that are out there for supply chain that are actually, you know, doing products. So I do want to ask, like, what qualities define a strong supplier partnership?
1: It's a great question. I think the biggest, and I always say all these questions were great, because as I was going through them, I was like, man, I really want to think about this to give these jewels. So all great questions here. I think a great supplier partnership, it starts with communication, right? It starts not just with communication, but it goes deeper than just emailing. It's a collaborative effort on both sides. I look for partners who can communicate the risk early, can help take accountability, can drive root cause analysis, can provide realistic timelines and expectations. Mm-hmm. I think building a great supplier partnership starts with aligning on those service level expectations, being very clear on what is expected from both sides.
0: Mm-hmm.
1: So you'll hear a lot of supplier partners outline, hey, this partner should be able to manage orders and get an order from processed to shipped in within 2 business days, right? So mm-hmm. setting clear, concise, I would say smart mm-hmm. goals. So the specific, mm-hmm. Measurable, attainable, like realistic goals,
0: right.
1: And both sides aligning on those goals, and not just aligning, but then also continuously reviewing those,
0: right?
1: Making sure that both right. parties are being held accountable, and that's
0: right.
1: really where that communication and that collaboration comes in.
0: Right, and being able to adapt when things need to change quickly.
1: Correct.
0: Right. So I love this. I think that it is a textbook. You gave us kind of a crash course here, some really important information. But if you, in the pandemic, we saw that the supply chain was completely disrupted. Has that been resolved?
1: We became the villains. You know, I will say before COVID, no one knew, could tell you what supply chain was, right? But then COVID hit, and we are both the rock stars.
0: Where's my toilet paper?
1: And the villains of every, it's on everybody's mind. This is a supply chain issue, that's this.
0: Yeah.
1: And I will say there have always been supply chain issues. I think COVID exacerbated them.
0: Yeah.
1: Because of how limited we were in being able to find alternatives.
0: Right.
1: So there's always been some kind of supply chain issue.
0: Okay.
1: How we resolve those is kind of where I come in, how you kind of fix things, how you're able to really use workarounds and continue to meet the needs of your customers.

0: customer even in the face of those issues.
1: Right. 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
9: NBC News Radio, I'm Scott Carr. The U.S. has reimposed a naval blockade on the Strait of Hormuz. That's according to U.S. Central Command. It also comes after the U.S. launched strikes against Iran for the fourth straight day. Earlier, President Trump walked back a plan to impose a 20% toll related to the strait.
10: The Gulf states are going to invest a tremendous amount of money into the United States, and that was very satisfactory to me. I think it's actually much better.
9: The president says any toll fee will be replaced by investment deals that the various Gulf states will be making in the United States.
10: Because I don't think anybody should be able to charge a fee for the strait or for any other strait relationship in terms of other sections of the world. I don't think anybody should be really in that position.
9: Trump says oil is flowing like never before, thanks to the awesome power of the U.S. military. ICE agents have been told to end most vehicle stops for the foreseeable future. That from several reports citing federal sources and after two deadly shootings involving agents in the last week. A 26-year-old man from Colombia was shot and killed by agents in Maine Monday morning after agents said he allegedly drove a vehicle in the direction of one of them. That happened just days after a Mexican immigrant was fatally shot during a traffic stop in Houston. Officials say in both instances the men killed were not the intended targets. Lindsey Graham's sister has been sworn in to fill his South Carolina Senate seat after his sudden death last Saturday. A ceremony for Darlene Graham took place on the Senate floor Tuesday afternoon, led by longtime senator from Iowa, Chuck Grassley.
11: And that you will well and faithfully discharge the duties of the office on which you are about to enter, so help you God.
12: I do.
9: The late Republican senator's sister will serve in the role until the term ends in January. Scott Carr, NBC News Radio.
13: Travis Kelce, Taylor Swift stepping out for the first time as husband and wife to celebrate another couple's special day a week after the singer and the Kansas City Chiefs tight end said I do in their own fairy tale ceremony in New York City. The newlyweds watch Kelce's fellow NFL star Juju Smith-Schuster celebrate his own love story at his wedding to his now wife Laura. The pair were photographed attending the nuptials in Southern California, the appearance also catching the couple's new accessories, their brand new wedding bands.

0: Mick Jagger is sharing a piece of advice he received from John Lennon that he now regrets taking during an appearance on SiriusXM's Conan O'Brien Needs a Friend. The singer revealed that he never met Elvis Presley because Lennon warned him against it. Lennon met Presley alongside the rest of the Beatles back in 1965 and was disappointed and later told Jagger to never meet your heroes. The Rolling Stones frontman said it was really stupid of him, adding he would have loved to have met Elvis. The interview comes just days after the Rolling Stones released their album, Foreign Tongues. Rihanna is admitting that she's rusty after joining Jay-Z on stage over the weekend at his Yankee Stadium residency. The rapper performed three separate shows to celebrate the anniversaries of his albums and brought out several celebrity guests, including RiRi, the singer performing Run This Town and Be Better Have My Money. Aside from Rihanna, other guests included Beyonce and their daughter, Blue Ivy. That's entertainment. I'm Jennifer Polsoni.
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3: Don't get the sentimental idea that all the world religions are somehow connected. Oh, no. If Jesus Christ is not the only way, he is none of the ways. Can a righteous, a good, a loving, a holy God let a man die and go to hell who never once heard the name of Jesus? But how are we going to answer that question?
2: Welcome to Love Worth Finding, featuring the profound lessons of beloved pastor and Bible teacher Adrian Rogers. Jesus said in John 14, verse 6, I am the way, the truth, and the life. No man cometh unto the Father but by me. From that bold statement, we know conclusively that Jesus is our only hope of salvation and fellowship with God. Romans chapter 1, beginning in verse 16, offers four factors to help us better understand this truth. And if you have your Bible, turn there now as Adrian Rogers reveals why there is no other way to heaven except through Jesus.
3: Today I want to talk to you about something that I trust will answer some questions for you, because there is a question that is a problem to many sincere believers. And this same question, unanswered in the minds of unbelievers, has been an excuse to keep them from coming to the Lord Jesus Christ. Now, here is the problem simply stated. Is God a righteous God? Is God a just God? Is God fair, if we put it in our terminology, to let a person die and go to hell who has never even once heard the name of Jesus? Let me give the question again. Is God righteous? Is God fair? Is God just, who would let a person die and go to hell who never even once heard the name of Jesus? Now, you'll have to admit that's a good question, isn't it? Or somebody may say, as an ancillary to that question, well, then perhaps is there some other way? Can these who've never heard of Jesus, don't know about Jesus, can they go to heaven some other way? Those are good questions, aren't they? Well, let me say this. Number one, God is righteous and God is just. Number two, there is no other way to heaven apart from Jesus Christ. Now, I hope you understand that. Don't get the sentimental idea that all the world religions are somehow connected. Oh, no. Jesus Christ said in John chapter 14, verse 6, I am the way, the truth, and the life. Now listen to this, and no man cometh unto the Father but by me. Now, if somebody can come some other way, then what does that make Jesus? That makes Jesus a liar. And if Jesus Christ is a liar, not only is he not their Savior, he's not my Savior, because a liar is nobody's Savior. And what did the apostles say in Acts chapter 4 and verse 12? When they said this, neither is there salvation in any other, for there is none other name under heaven given among men whereby

we must be saved. If Jesus Christ is not the only way, He is none of the ways. Well, that kind of puts us on the horns of a dilemma, doesn't it? Can a righteous, a good, a loving, a holy God let a man die and go to hell who never once heard the name of Jesus? Well, how are we going to answer that question? Well, the Apostle Paul is going to answer it for us in Romans chapter 1. So therefore, I pray that you will listen and listen carefully because, folks, we don't have to be ashamed of the gospel of Jesus Christ. Notice how Paul begins in verse 16. For I am not ashamed of the gospel of Christ. I've been preaching it now for many years. The more I preach it, the more I marvel in it, the more I thank God for it, the more I stand by it, the more I believe in it. I am not ashamed of the gospel of Christ, for it, the gospel, is the power of God unto salvation to everyone that believeth, to the Jew first and also to the Greek, for therein is the righteousness of God revealed. From faith to faith, as it is written, the just shall live by faith, for the wrath of God is revealed from heaven against all ungodliness and unrighteousness of men who hold the truth in unrighteousness. Because that which may be known of God is manifest in them, for God hath showed it unto them, for the invisible things of Him from the creation of the world are clearly seen, being understood by the things that are made, even His eternal power and Godhead. Now here's the bottom line. So that they are without excuse. Just underscore that. So then they are without excuse. Now, what about those who've never heard the gospel? Those who are lost, eternally lost, who've never heard the gospel. Is God just? Is God righteous? Is God good? Is God loving who could let such a thing happen? I want to give you four factors that will help you to understand this, I believe, and put it all together. Factor number one is the revelation factor. The revelation factor. And what is that factor? All men have some light. Do you have that? The revelation factor. All men have some light. Now, I want you to imagine that the end of time has come. It's that time we know is the final judgment. And I want you to see out there what we would call the heathen, those who've never heard the gospel of Jesus Christ. The accusation is made, the indictment is given, for the wrath of God is revealed from heaven against all ungodliness of men who hold the truth in unrighteousness. The heathen, the pagans, they say, Your Honor, not guilty. Not guilty. We never heard the gospel. We never knew how to be saved. We are innocent by reason of ignorance. We never heard. We never knew. And the Apostle Paul becomes the prosecuting attorney. And the Apostle Paul says to the Father, Your Honor, I will prove that they are guilty. I will prove that they are not innocent because of ignorance. I will show that they cannot say they never had a fair and an equal chance. And I call two witnesses to testify against these who say they never knew, they never heard. Witness number one, will you take the stand? Witness number one, give the court your name. He says, my name is Creation. Oh, Creation. You're the witness that God exists? Yes. I am the witness that God exists. I want you to read it here in Romans 1, verses 19 and 20. Because that which may be known of God is manifest in them, for God hath showed it unto them. For the invisible things of Him from the creation of the world are clearly seen, being understood by the things that are made, even His eternal power and Godhead, so that they are, listen, they are without excuse.

Creation testifies to the fact of God. Psalm 19, verse 1 says, "The heavens declare the glory of God." Now, if you have a creation, you have to have a creator. And the Bible says that the creator is clearly seen by the things that are made. When I see a piano here, and it's finely tuned, I know that somebody crafted it. When I see a watch that runs with precision, I say that somebody crafted that watch. When I see a building put together in symmetry and balance and purpose, I say that here is an architect. And when I see this mighty universe put together, when I see creation, I say creator. When I see order and system, I say intelligence. That's the reason the Bible says, the fool has said in his heart, there's no God. Witness number one is creation. But then creation steps down from the witness stand. And the Apostle Paul says, now I call my second witness. Would you take the stand? Will you tell the truth, the whole truth, and nothing but the truth? I will. Will you give your name? Witness number two says, my name is conscience. So there are two witnesses. Number one is creation. That is the outward objective witness. The second is conscience. That is the inward subjective witness. Now look in Romans 1, verse 19, if you will. He says here, because that which may be known of God is manifest in them, for God has showed it unto them. Unto them is creation. In them is conscience. Now go over to chapter 2 and verse 14 and look at that, if you will, please. For when the Gentiles, now another word for Gentiles is pagans, those who've never heard the gospel. For when the Gentiles, which have not the law, the law here means the Old Testament law. For when the Gentiles, which have not the law, watch this, do by nature the things contained in the law, these having not the law are a law unto themselves, which show the work of the law, written in their hearts, their conscience also bearing witness, and their thoughts the meanwhile accusing or else excusing one another. So there are two witnesses that all pagans, all heathen, all people on all the face of the earth have. One is the outward objective witness called creation. The other is the inward subjective witness called conscience. There is a built-in knowledge of God. Augustine said, the soul of man is restless until it rests in God. God made man to serve him, to know him, and until he does, he's like a round peg in a square hole, or he is out of fellowship. Now, what is an atheist? There's no real intellectual atheist. All atheists are not atheists because of intellectual problems. They're atheists because of moral problems. You say, but I know some brilliant people who are atheists. Well, so what? I know some brilliant people who are not. You say, well, I know some foolish people who believe in God. Well, I know everybody who doesn't is foolish. You see, it's not a matter of intelligence. The Bible says, professing themselves to be wise, they became fools. Why? Because, you see, all of us have a God consciousness. It is not a matter of intellectualism. It is a matter of morality. The fool has said in his heart, there is no God. And so an atheist is somebody who has the idea of God. It makes him uncomfortable. So he says, if I can get rid of this idea of God, I can get rid of this uncomfortable feeling. But he really doesn't get rid of it, not down deep. He's like a man who bought a new boomerang and killed himself trying to throw the old one away. The idea of God is just there, and the more he tries to get rid of it subconsciously, the more he knows that God exists, because down in his heart is that conscience. And so what is the first factor? It is the revelation factor. Put it down. All men have some light. And you might put in your margin, John 1, verse 9, Christ is that true light that lighteth every man that cometh into the world. You can't get around that. Christ is that true light that lighteth every man that cometh into the world. John 1, 9.

two witnesses, creation and conscience, testify that the heathen, the pagan, no matter who they are, where they are, they have some light. I didn't say all light, just some. Now, here's the second proposition. The first factor is the revelation factor. The second factor is the refusal factor. And what is this factor? Light refused increases darkness. Look, if you will, now in verses 21 and 22. Verse 20 says that they're without excuse. Verse 21 says, because that. When they knew God, that is, they know by creation and conscience that God exists, they glorified Him not as God, neither were thankful, but became vain in their imaginations, and their foolish heart was, underscore this, darkened. All men have some light. Light refused increases darkness. Now, you see, you cannot just simply take light or truth and put it on ice. You cannot put truth in your pocket and say, that's very interesting, I'll spend it someday if I need it. No, when God gives you light, when creation and conscience speak to the heart of any pagan or any individual anywhere on the face of this earth, when God gives him some light, if he does not glorify God, if he does not believe in God, if he does not trust God, he does not remain static, he begins to regress. And he loses even the light that he has. His foolish heart will be darkened. Now, here's something I want you to listen to very carefully, and I pray that you will not miss what I'm about to say. In the Bible, the opposite of truth is not error, it is sin. Now, the error is the baggage that comes with the sin. I'm not saying that a man does not have error if he refuses truth, but why does he refuse truth? He refuses truth because of the sin that is in his heart. Now, look in Romans chapter 1, verse 18. Listen to it. For the wrath of God is revealed from heaven against all ungodliness, now understand this, and unrighteousness of men who hold the truth in unrighteousness. Now, look at the word hold. You know what that word hold means? It literally means who resists the truth, who smother the truth, who hold back the truth. And how do they hold back the truth? Not in error, but in unrighteousness. Why does a man not believe in God? Because the belief in God means that he has to adjust his lifestyle. His lifestyle over here is his unrighteousness. Over here is creation and conscience. And so creation and conscience tell him there's a God. His lifestyle says, if I admit that, I'm going to have to change this. So he's in a quandary between the two. If he turns this way, he turns from that. But if he turns this way, he turns from that. So when he says, I will resist the truth in unrighteousness, then when he turns this way, he gets further from that. And he goes away into the darkness. And his foolish heart is darkened. The unbelief is the baggage that comes with his sin. Now, I don't think it's more graphically illustrated than in the book of 2 Thessalonians chapter 2, verses 9 through 12. I want you to listen to it. I think some of the most terrifying scripture in all of the Bible. It speaks of the Antichrist who's coming. And it says, even him whose coming is after the working of Satan with all power and signs and lying wonders, and with all deceivableness of unrighteousness in them that perish, because, now listen, they receive not the love of the truth that they might be saved. Now listen to verses 11 and 12. For this cause God shall send them strong delusion. Hold it, Pastor, hold it. God doesn't send anybody delusion. Well, you better go back and read the Bible. Well, why on earth would God send them strong delusion? Well, just continue to read that they should believe a lie. It gets worse, doesn't it? God sends delusion. And why does God send delusion? That they should believe a lie. Well, why would God send a lie? Oh, well, let's continue to read. And God shall send them strong delusion that they should believe a lie, that they all might be damned. Seems to get worse, doesn't it? Here, God sends delusion. They believe a lie, that they all might be damned. Why? Why would God do that? Well, continue to read that

0: They all might be damned who believe not the truth. They had the truth. They believed not the truth, but had pleasure in unrighteousness. They heard the truth. They knew the truth. They turned from the truth. They had pleasure in their filthy, dirty, rotten sin. And God says, all right. That's what you want. You want your sin, and with that sin, the baggage is delusion, a lie, and damnation. Do you understand it? Maybe I can illustrate it this way. Here's a man who comes to Bellevue Church last Sunday, our love offering Sunday. Never been here before, and we're taking a love offering for Jesus. He goes away and he says, ha! All they ever talk about is money. And he goes away all steamed hot under the collar. It's the last time I'm ever going to go down to that church. All they talk about is money, money, money. That's a lie. We talk about Jesus here. And we talk about giving to Jesus, and we're glad to do it. But you see, this man's problem is not the truth. He doesn't stop to ask, are we preaching the truth? That's not his problem at all. He knows if he'll open the Bible and listen to the Spirit of God that the truth is there. But his problem is his rotten greed. His greed. That's why he got so upset to begin with. So he leaves and he says, I am never going back to that church again. Now, his problem there is between truth and not error, but truth and greed. And so he chooses his greed. Now, what happens? He's home on a Sunday morning, several months from now. Somebody knocks at the door. He's sitting there watching television, reading the sports page. He's got a six-pack of embalming fluid over there by his side. And he's unshaven, just sitting there on Sunday morning. Wife and kids are off at church. He's by himself. There's a knock at the door. He opens the door, and it's two of Jehovah's false witnesses. And he says, what do you want? And to cut to the chase, they say, we're here to tell you there is no hell. He says, come in. Come in. And he listens to them. They tell him a lie. He believes a lie. He's damned and lost and on the road to the very hell he says he doesn't believe in. Why? He received not the love of the truth. He had pleasure in unrighteousness. For this reason, God shall send him strong delusion that he should believe a lie that he might be damned. Now, folks, you listen to me. All people have some light. That's the revelation factor. The refusal factor is light refused increases darkness. You don't just put truth on ice. To him that hath shall be given, and to him that hath not shall be taken away, even that which he hath. And by the way, these people who are in darkness really think that they are in the light. If you would look in verse 22, professing themselves to be wise, they became fools. They're the ones who think we're the fools. And they may be a PhD. But in spiritual things, it stands for a phenomenal dud. They worship science as a god rather than worshiping the God of science. They never ask, how did all of this get here?
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3: Ever tried balancing a dozen eggs in one hand while hopping on one foot? 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

0: You are the salt of the earth. But if the salt loses its saltiness, how can it be made salty again? It is no longer good for anything, except to be thrown out and trampled by men. You are the light of the world. A city on a hill cannot be hidden, neither do people light a lamp and put it under a bowl. Instead, they put it on its stand, and it gives light to everyone in the house. In the same way, let your light shine before men, that they may see your good deeds and praise your Father in heaven. Matthew chapter 5, verses 16 and 17.
1: For Christ died for sins once for all, the righteous for the unrighteous, to bring you to God. He was put to death in the body, but made alive by the Spirit. 1 Peter 3:18.

0: We are thinking about how great our God really is these days. For four Sundays, we spoke of the character of God, and we focused our time and thought on four particular characteristics of our Heavenly Father. And then we turned to the cross of Christ, and we addressed the benefits of what our Savior accomplished when He died in our behalf on that cruel cross as the climax of His reason for coming to this earth. But our Father and our Savior have not left us without a comforter. And though the work of the Holy Spirit is not as well known or well articulated or defined as the work of the Father and the Son, we do need to be aware of what the Spirit of God does and the role He plays. And today there is the all-important subject of His filling. Very few Christians are taught the accurate teaching of Scripture regarding how to be filled with the Spirit. So we look for all other ways to make that happen. Among them, sensational ways, which we'll say more about later. But tucked away in the fifth chapter of Ephesians is the clear and unmistakable direction given by the Spirit of God in Scripture for us to hear and to heed. And this section has to do with the filling of the Holy Spirit, not to be confused with the regenerating work of the Spirit or the sealing work of the Spirit or the baptizing work of the Spirit. This is the filling, and we'll explain that further as we are together today. Ephesians 5. I'll begin the reading at verse 15 down through verse 21. Ephesians 5, verse 15. Therefore, be careful how you walk, not as unwise men, but as wise, making the most of your time, because the days are evil. So then, do not be foolish, but understand what the will of the Lord is. And do not get drunk with wine, for that is dissipation, but be filled with the Spirit, speaking to one another in psalms and hymns and spiritual songs, singing and making melody with your heart to the Lord, always giving thanks for all things in the name of our Lord Jesus Christ to God, even the Father. And be subject to one another in the fear of Christ.
1: 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Chuck titled today's message, What Does Being Filled with the Spirit Mean?
0: Jesus said that He would send the Spirit of God, and in sending Him, He would also provide power. Well, some have taken that word power and made it, as my prof used to say, walk on all fours. Now there's power for everything. I don't know the last time you checked, but I have done a little, and I noticed there is now power evangelism, whatever that is. There is power prayer, power preaching, power healing, power encounters, power ministry for every size and shape there may be. You can even wear power ties to carry out your power ministry on power Sundays. I mean, if there's ever been an overused, abused word, it's power. The Spirit of God simply provides a normal Christian life for us. An everyday, believable, the word is authentically Christ-like life lived out from one day to the next. I sometimes like to compare it to a normal, authentic marriage. I know there are some of you thinking about marriage. Today, we come back to reality. So let me clarify. A normal,

everyday, good, solid, reliable marriage is not made up of soft, romantic music filling rooms full of scented candles every day. It is not sitting for hours in a bubbly hot tub together, kissing and hugging one another. After a while, both of you can't even fit in the same tub, and you don't want another one in there with you when you are there. It is not your wife wearing 2 yards of saran wrap and a string of pearls as she crawls in bed at night. That's not the normal plan. It is not soft-footed waiters serving you a hot cup of tea as you sit on your Maui lanai watching the surf crash against the sand of the seas. The normal married life is not getting love letters from your spouse several times a week. It is not your husband getting ready for a shower, and as he takes his shirt off, you think of the model on the cover of GQ magazine. That's not the normal kind of husband you would expect. It's not a house full of teenagers anxious to do the supper dishes each evening, or thrilled to be told to keep their rooms spotlessly clean, or delighted to bring their grade point average up to 3.9, hopefully 4.0 before they graduate. That's not normal. That's not normal. The normal married life is not getting a mother-in-law with a face like Michelle Pfeiffer and a heart like Mother Teresa. That's not the normal, normal mother-in-law. Well, what is normal? It is the authentic. It is the real. The normal marriage is everyday living from one day to the next, faithful to one another, counting on one another to be there when times are difficult and in some cases impossible to go on without the other person. The normal Christian life is a lot like that. It is the enablement to live a life that those without Christ can't even imagine. It is, if you will, the power to control your tongue. It is the ability to clear your and clean up your thoughts. It is a way to guard you from temptation so that you don't plunge in and fall into one temptation after another. The authentic Christian life offers you hope beyond the normal drag of the flesh. These two are always in opposition to one another. Think of them as such. The spirit life, the flesh life, the spiritual walk, the carnal walk. In order to enter the Christian life, well, let's compare it to buying a car. Two things are essential for you to enjoy the car that you buy. First is a set of keys. The key lets you in the car. It'll help open the trunk or the glove box, or even once you're in, to lift the hood on the car. You can't enjoy the car without the keys. What the keys are to the car, conversion is to the Christian life, okay? You don't enter the Christian life because you're born into a Christian family, or because you attend a church where the Bible is taught, or even because you learn verses from this book called the Bible. You enter the Christian life through the key, Christ. John writes it this way: he who has the Son, S-O-N, the Son of God, has the life. He who does not have the Son of God does not have the life. You either have the key that gets you in the car or you don't. So first is the key. The second thing you need, and you'll notice it soon after getting the car, is fuel. Now, you can't pull up to your garden hose and turn on the spigot and put the hose in the tank and save money from going to down to the service station and put water in your... No, the engine is meant to run on a fuel. To the amazement of some people, and certainly I'm one of them, a number of people in the family of God think they can live their life out in the flesh and everything will run along as God planned it. When you operate in the flesh, the engine shuts down. The goal is to operate in the spirit.

The fuel is to the car, the Spirit of God is to the authentic, normal Christian life. It is not a miracle a day to keep the devil away. In fact, someone has put it very well, a good friend of mine, if miracles were every day, they'd be called regulars. But they're miracles, and they rarely occur. And by the way, you're finding a parking space at Nordstrom's at Christmas time is not a miracle. Please, it's not. It just so happened a car pulled out and you pulled in, hopefully. It's just that. Try your best not to make even the remarkable event miraculous. Miracles happen instantaneously and they lack anyone's ability to explain them. I have a friend who had cancer of the tongue. He asked me to pray along with a handful of his friends, and we prayed for him. He had the x-rays. He took the x-rays to get a second opinion at Mayo's, and somewhere between the physician in Dallas and the physician at Mayo that examined the same x-ray, the cancer was gone. No one could explain it, to the point where the people at Mayo Clinic said, these are not the right x-rays. They just couldn't explain it. Another example, God, for some sovereign reason and for his purpose, healed my friend of that cancer on the tongue. I have other friends I prayed for, and they died with the disease. A more common response is, it does take its toll on you, and you are rarely miraculously healed. But sometime, and certainly God is able to do that. But that's a miracle. The spiritual life, the normal filling of the Spirit, doesn't have anything to do with a miracle. It has to do with putting the fuel in the tank and engaging the gears and driving, carrying on your life. Now, look at Colossians chapter 2, just before we get over to Ephesians. Look at Colossians 2. That's one of the little four small letters in the New Testament, Galatians, Ephesians, Philippians, and Colossians. Look at this second chapter, verse 6. I love this verse because of its simplicity. Therefore, as you have received Christ Jesus the Lord, that's the key. That's the key in the ignition that turns on the engine. That's the key that gets you inside. You do not claim to be a Christian if you have not received Christ Jesus the Lord. If you do, it's erroneous. He who has the Son has the life. He who has the key can start the car. Just as you have received Christ Jesus the Lord, that's the key. Now the fuel, so walk in Him. That's the Spirit of God at work, fueling, engaging your life in an authentic manner. The longer I live, the more I place a high priority on authenticity. I don't know of anything that impresses the lost world more than this combination, an authentic life and a joyful attitude. Those things are contagious. How could you be this real and how could you be this joyful in a world like this in which we live? The way you live has nothing to do with the circumstances around you. That's what makes it such a phenomenal life to offer individuals. Now, turn from here to John chapter 14. Let's do a quick little review on where we've been. John 14, remember, is the conversation that followed the Last Supper. Jesus is with his faithful 11. Judas has left. Jesus is teaching them about the life yet to come. He tells them in John 14, verse 16, I will ask the Father. Remember, this is at the Last Supper. He's going to be with them only a few more hours. I will ask the Father. He will give you another helper that he may be with you forever. See those words? That he may be with you forever. Down in verse 17, we read, he abides

with you and will be in you. So the promise is, when you come to Christ, now that we are at the time of the Spirit's working and the Spirit's filling and the Spirit's indwelling, when you come to Christ, you have the Spirit of God living within you. Before I go any further, let me tell you, a wasted prayer is, Lord, send me your Spirit. If you're a Christian, you have the Holy Spirit. And that's like praying, Lord, be with us today. It's a very common prayer. It's a wasted prayer. He is with us. In fact, His Spirit lives within every believer. It's called the indwelling of the Holy Spirit. And if you are in Christ, Christ is in you. With Christ comes as well the Holy Spirit. You have the Spirit, and He permanently lives within you. Now look at Acts 1:8. Not only do we have the Holy Spirit permanently indwelling in us, we now have God's enablement. Jesus Christ promised the Holy Spirit. That's the first point. Second, the Spirit of God has now come and lives within us permanently. And the third is the Holy Spirit will come with power. Verse 8, you will receive power when the Holy Spirit has come upon you. You shall be my witnesses in Jerusalem, in Judea, in Samaria, even to the remotest part of the earth. One of the great missionary verses. In fact, it's a verse for all believers. We live our lives with an eye toward the world around us. We don't become a closed clan, just a tight little clique of people just living unto ourselves. That's the sign of a cult. A cult does that. But in authentic Christ-like Christianity, we live for the purpose of reaching the world with the message of the Savior. So the Holy Spirit will come with power, and we know now He has come. Third, we now have God's enablement. See the word power? It's the word from which we get our word dynamic or dynamite. Dunamis is the word. It's a word I call divine enablement. Divine enablement. Because I have the Spirit, I have within me the controls to handle my flesh. I can't handle it on my own. I couldn't all the time I was without Christ. But once I came to Christ, I got the key to the car, I got the fuel for the tank, and I engage the gears, and when I do, the Spirit of God takes over and overcomes the fleshly drive within me. The drive to react, the drive to strike back, the drive to get even, the drive to throw a temper fit, the drive to have my own way. On and on, we could list them for the rest of the afternoon. This is the work of the Spirit as He now provides divine enablement. I made a quick list of them in my study. We have an inner dynamic to handle life's pressure. We are now able to be joyful regardless. We have the capacity to grasp the deep things of God that we could never understand on our own without the help of the Spirit. We have little difficulty maintaining a positive attitude toward life, being unselfish, being servants, living humbly before one another. We have a keen sense of intuition. As we get into the text of Scripture, God begins to reveal to us His mind. We'll look more at that next time. We can be vulnerable and open. We can share our hurts, our needs, our brokenness. We rely on the Spirit to intercede for us in ways that we can't even do for ourselves. We have an internal filtering system so that when we are in the presence of error, we detect, we discern that it is error. We can actually live a life worry-free. My list goes on and on. Because we have the Spirit of God living within us, those things are different. That was not true before He lived there. With Him comes the power, the enablement to live above the drag

of everyday life. One more turn before we get to Ephesians. Look at 1 Corinthians chapter 6. I want you to see what you are as a living, breathing Christian. 1 Corinthians chapter 6 concludes verses 19 and 20 with some terribly important information. Do you not know? And by the way, he's writing to people in the first century. Can you imagine the people in the 21st century who don't know this? Even people that had been in a church that Paul founded. Do you not know, says the apostle, that your body is a temple of the Holy Spirit who is in you? So put that down if you're taking notes. Your body is a temple of the Holy Spirit. What does that mean? It means he resides there. He lives there. He indwells your person. You don't have to ask for him to come in. He lives within. And because he dwells within, his desire is to be in control of your lips and eyes and ears and actions and thoughts and reactions and motives. But we are the temple of the Holy Spirit who is in you. He even goes further, whom you have from God. And you know what that means? That means you're not your own. If you are inhabited by someone else, you're not your own. You're able to pull off what you could never do on your own. Another illustration. I love the piano. I would love to be able to play the piano. When I sit down, the piano groans when I begin to play it. It knows it's not being played well. However, if I were to bring into our home a man named Van Cliburn, and he gets himself ready and sits down at the piano, our piano sounds like the way a piano ought to sound. And I stand back and go, that is fantastic. That is wonderful. Our piano is so happy, and so are all of us who are listening to you today. And what if Van Cliburn said to me, you know what, Chuck? I have the ability to give you my person so that you can play like this. And I say, you're kidding. He goes, no. Okay, you ready? And I say, yeah. So I'm suddenly Van Cliburn. All right. So I sit down and I'm playing Chopin's Polonaise and Beethoven and Bach, and I'm doing all this Mozart work. I'm playing some great hymns, and it's wonderful. And I'm amazed at this ability to do what I could never have done on my own. And then I start thinking, hey, I'm pretty good. I start sounding like chopsticks all over again. You know why? Because when you're operating in the power of the Spirit, you don't operate for your own glory. If anything's being carried out, it's being carried out for God's glory. We just read, you're not your own. You're going back to playing chopsticks, and you can't play unless you're under the control of the one who has come to live within you. In a simple and fragmented way, that is what it is to be under the control of the Spirit. You're not your own. That means your goal in life is not to get what you want. Can I go further? It means it's not all about you, in spite of what you may hear today. You're not that great shakes. I mean, when you look deep enough, what you find is just gross depravity. You're not in life for yourself. We're not our own. We've been bought with a price. So what are we supposed to do? Look at verse 20, end of the verse, 1 Corinthians 6:20. Because of this, we are to glorify God in our bodies.

Chuck Swindoll has identified the heart of the matter. The spirit-filled life isn't about pursuing what we want. It's about surrendering to the one who bought us at an infinite cost. That kind of surrender sounds radical in a world that insists that life is all about me. But here's the promise.

0: 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This is Insight for Living. 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
1: 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And it's coming from a dad that didn't expect to become a dad, and I feel very proud to be his son.
0: I was what he needed, and he was what I needed. Every day is full of new opportunities. That's what it's been about, realizing the simple things that it takes to make such a huge difference in these kids' lives.
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1: Finally, brothers, whatever is true, whatever is noble, whatever is right, whatever is pure, whatever is lovely, whatever is admirable, if anything is excellent or praiseworthy, think about such things. 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Philippians 4, verse 8.
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4: NBC News Radio, I'm Scott Carr. President Trump says military strikes on Iran will continue until he says it's enough. Trump tells Fox News today the only way to negotiate with Iran is through strength, and threatened that the U.S. would hit bridges and power plants if Iran does not negotiate.
5: And they have fight. You know, it's like a great boxer. You think you have him beat, and then all of a sudden he comes back and he gives you a shot. Next week it gets really bad for them because next week comes the power plants. Next week comes the bridges.
4: This as the U.S. has reimposed a naval blockade of the Strait of Hormuz and launched strikes against Iran for the fourth straight day. ICE agents are being told to pause most vehicle stops for the foreseeable future. That's according to several reports citing federal sources. And after two deadly shootings involving agents in less than a week, a 26-year-old man from Colombia was shot and killed by ICE agents in Maine Monday after officials said he allegedly drove a vehicle in the direction of an agent. And that happened just days after a Mexican immigrant was fatally shot during a traffic stop in Houston. Officials say in both instances, neither man killed were the intended targets. A dangerous heat waves return to the Northeast and the Mid-Atlantic. Forecasters say millions across the region are expected to see temperatures approaching triple digits along the I-95 corridor through Friday. Heat advisories are issued in Boston, New York City, Buffalo, New York, and Philadelphia. This coming a little more than a week after a deadly, record-setting July 4th heat wave hit the region. Senator Lindsey Graham's sister has been sworn in now to fill his South Carolina Senate seat after his unexpected death last weekend. There was a ceremony on the Senate floor this afternoon for Darlene Graham. The governor of South Carolina, Henry McMaster, announced Monday the late Republican senator's sister would serve in the role through the term's end in January. Scott Carr, NBC News Radio. A longtime Republican operative in North Carolina, Dallas Woodhouse, has had to resign from a position with the North Carolina State Auditor's Office over texts showing him trying to influence the outcome of local elections in the Tar Heel State. Woodhouse is a former state Republican Party executive director and state director of the conservative political think tank Americans for Prosperity, which was founded and primarily funded by the billionaire industrialist Charles and the late David Koch. Public records show Woodhouse pressured county officials to change early voting sites, to block the votes of local boards, and to cut voting hours on Sundays. The New York pilot, known for the so-called Miracle on the Hudson, has revealed he's been diagnosed with Alzheimer's disease. Lizzie Radabali has that.
6: Captain Chesley Sullenberger III, also known as Sully, shared the news in an interview with People magazine. Sully said he first received the diagnosis in August 2025, adding that he is in the early stages of the disease. He rose to national fame in 2009 when he safely landed a passenger plane in the Hudson River after a bird struck one of its engines.
4: Officials say a live shell from a bazooka washed ashore on a beach in Ventura County, California. Daniel Martindale reports officials detonated the device before anybody could get hurt.
7: An unexploded super bazooka round from the 1950s washed up on the sand near a lifeguard tower at Magoo State Beach. Authorities determined the round was too dangerous to transport and opted to detonate it on the sand. The stretch of Point Magoo formerly served as a U.S. military training facility, but is now a public beach.
4: The head of the Major League Baseball's Players Union's No Fan